0: every generation before will always be critical of the generation that is after.
1: That is so true. That
0: every
1: is so
0: single
1: true.
0: Generation. Mm. So my parents would say, you know, this generation, this, yeah. and my parents will say this generation. Mm. And if we use the Overton window, we can kind of understand why we have these perspectives of different generations, because different ideas were acceptable at different times, right? And there are certain general ideas, again, that were passed down from generation to generation. So some of these ideas are almost fixed within that window. But there are ideas that can move into

0: There are ideas that can move into the window, but there are also ideas that can be pushed out.
1: Yeah.
0: And then the window itself can also expand.
1: Mm.
0: So society today, it's almost like we have this ever-expanding window because now anything goes.
1: Yeah.
0: I feel this way, it moves into the window. Yeah. I feel this way, it moves into the window. People are ready to accept because we now have a culture of acceptance, right? And not speaking about acceptance in a healthy way.
1: Yeah.
0: Acceptance of everything just based on how somebody perceives something, regardless of whether it is considered to be right or wrong or moral or immoral.
1: Mm. You know what saddens me, Fakhri, is when you go onto TikTok and you see these influencers and some of them are taking medication or something so that they can, from being a female, they become a man,
0: yes,
1: whatever.
0: Or hormone, yes.
1: Yeah.
0: Hormone.
1: And for me, the sad part of it is when the parents actually accept it.
0: Yeah. You know, I'll give you an example, Satara. I was off Twitter. I was still studying this time. I was off Twitter for a few years.
1: It's now X.
0: Yeah, X. You can see I haven't been on in such a long time, X. But that time it was still Twitter.
1: Mm.
0: And I downloaded it again because the sports updates are posted like immediately,
1: yes,
0: right?
1: It
0: and
1: is.
0: I was always kind of out of the loop, so I downloaded it again in my old account.
1: Mm.
0: I will never forget, I went into the boys' WhatsApp group and I sent them a few screenshots and I told them, do the females speak like this now? Right? Or it's extremely out there and sexual.
1: Yeah.
0: And it was a bit of a shock to my system because previously when I was on Twitter, it wasn't like that.
1: Mm. It's
0: and
1: changed.
0: They said, this is how it is now.
1: It's changed a lot.
0: So things change.
1: Mm.
0: And because of this, the problem again is, so what kind of behavior will be adopted now by the next generation? Because
1: so
0: if parents are modeling this kind of behavior, this type of openness where being conservative is shunned upon, right? And being open and free-willed is something that is acceptable, then the next generation will also adopt that because that idea has now moved into the Overton window again. And that is just how society changes and moves, but also very much stays the same.
1: It does. You know, I was going to say, I think we need a talk on LGBTQ, but it's too much of a touchy subject, I think.
0: I don't believe it.
1: Oh, really?
0: I think it's a very important conversation to have. My belief is always that when something is a reality and it affects people and impacts people and communities and families, it's conversations that need to be had.
1: So we should do that.
0: We can't shy away from reality. Mm.
1: That's the thing that I always say.
0: We cannot shy away from reality. Mm. I feel that when we have a platform, and I'm speaking for myself now, not on behalf of Radio 786, on behalf of myself, that when you have a platform, then what we speak about needs to be embedded in reality, in truth, and certain conversations need to be had. Mm. Because again, back in the day, right, we may not have this conversation because it was further from reality.
1: Yeah.
0: Perhaps it wasn't such a need to have the conversation. But in today's time, with so many ideas being accepted, or so many behaviors different types of beliefs being accepted or acceptable, we need to have those conversations because for those who have the questions, they may never receive the answers.
1: Mm.
0: So I try to use any platform that I have to have those important conversations for the sake of education, for the sake of my own learning, and for the learning of others as well. But there are certain conversations we just can't shy away from. And then again,
1: this is one of them.
0: Applying open-mindedness, we need to always ask the question, so why am I shying away from something? That is very important. Sometimes we shy away from a conversation because we don't want to misinform. But the problem with not having the conversation at all will result in misinformation because people may receive the information from sources that are not credible as well, and then perhaps create or mold their beliefs around something which is actually embedded in falsehood. And that is always something that is very dangerous, especially for young people.
1: I suppose LGBTQ in youth is what we need to look at, because I mean, no use looking at the older generation. We like the dying generation.

0: addiction, as they call it.
1: Very young, but very daughter, you're very young. Let's stop it now.
0: Next year I'm standing in the Sasa line. I told that to Shabiri, he just laughed at me. But it's a conversation that we need to have, and especially with our young kids.
1: There are many conversations, Sitara, many, many conversations. And inshallah, with time, we can definitely have those conversations.
0: Yeah, like we have awesome conversations off-air. Fakhri, it's really been awesome having you. It is time for us to close on this program. But once again, shukran kathiran so much for coming out and talking about important conversations. And I must say this to you. Whenever I attend a function, I always get people coming to me and telling me, thank you for the conversations that you have, because we're too scared to talk about it.
1: Alhamdulillah.
0: So alhamdulillah. That's
1: so
0: a feather in our hat. I said alhamdulillah. Alhamdulillah. So as we conclude tonight's midweek check-in, we're reminded that while we cannot change where we come from, we can choose where we're going. Breaking generational patterns is not about blaming those who came before us. It's about understanding our story, recognizing that no longer serves us, and making intentional choices that brings healing, hope, and growth. Our sincere thanks to Fakhri Arunsa once again for sharing his professional insight and helping us understand that lasting change begins with awareness and the courage to do things differently. May tonight's conversation encourage you to reflect on the patterns you've inherited, embrace those that strengthen you, and find the confidence to bring those that hold you back. And that's it from the Lifestyle Matters team for this week. So from Shabir and myself, I bid thee all good hafiz.

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and pray in the small watches of the morning, it would be an additional prayer or spiritual profit for thee. Soon will thy Lord raise thee to a station of praise and glory. Say, O my Lord, let my entry be by the gate of truth and honor, and likewise my exit by the gate of truth and honor. And grant me from thy presence an authority to aid me. And say, truth has now arrived and falsehood perished, for falsehood is by its nature bound to perish. Verily Allah Most High has spoken the truth.

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1: There are phases in life when you feel like you're climbing a mountain covered in fog. No one beside you, no one cheering, no one watching. You keep walking, but the world stays hauntingly quiet. And sometimes you ask, does anyone even see this? But in that very silence, something divine begins to form. In Islam, silence is not the absence of value, it's the beginning of transformation. It is in solitude that Allah subhanahu wa ta'ala rebuilds your heart, layer by layer, away from people's eyes and deep within His wisdom. Look at the stories of those who came before us. Prophet Yusuf alayhi salam was betrayed by his own brothers, left to rot in a prison cell. No friends, no family, no comfort, but in that darkness, he held on to Allah subhanahu wa ta'ala, and through that patience, he rose. Prophet Ibrahim alayhi salam stood firm when the whole world stood against him. Alone, he faced fire and rejection, but he said, Allah is sufficient for us, and He is the best disposer of affairs. Even our beloved Prophet Muhammad sallallahu alayhi wasallam was prepared in solitude. Before Quran was revealed, he would retreat to the cave of Nuhira, away from society, not in weakness, but in reflection. And in that silence, Jibril alayhi salam descended with the divine message. So what does this mean for you? When no one checks on you, when the world seems to have gone silent, it's not rejection, it's redirection. Allah subhanahu wa ta'ala is inviting you to listen not to the noise around you, but to the voice within you that still calls His name. He says in the Quran, and your Lord does not forget. Every tear that falls unseen is witnessed. Every sujood you make alone is written. Every heartbeat that continues in faith while no one is watching is honored by Allah subhanahu wa ta'ala. The Prophet sallallahu alayhi wa sallam said, a person who remembers Allah in seclusion and their eyes overflow with tears will be among those shaded by Allah on the day of judgment. So don't fear the silence. Embrace it. Let your loneliness be the place where your soul meets its creator. Let your heart soften, not because someone hugged you, but because Allah subhanahu wa ta'ala held you through every unseen moment. One day, you'll look back and say, that wasn't loneliness. That was a divine appointment with my Reb. There comes a time when your heart breaks, and all you want is someone to say, it's okay, I'm here. But no one says it. The silence feels like rejection. And the absence of comfort feels like punishment. But this isn't the world turning against you. It's Allah subhanahu wa ta'ala turning you back to Him. Emotional pain often pushes us to people. We look for reassurance, for attention, for a text reply that says we matter. But what happens when no one responds? Do we collapse? Or do we finally learn to stand? Islam teaches us that true reliance, tawakkul, begins where emotional dependency ends. When your heart stops begging creation and starts trusting the Creator, a new strength is born within you. Allah subhanahu wa ta'ala says, whoever relies upon Allah, then He is sufficient for him. That means you don't need someone else to complete you. You need to remember who created you whole in the first place. Think of Salama radiallahu anha. After her husband passed away, she grieved deeply. But the Prophet ﷺ taught her a beautiful dua. O Allah, reward me in my hardship and replace it with something better. She trusted, and Allah subhanahu wa ta'ala gave her something better. He gave her the Prophet sallallahu alayhi wa sallam himself in marriage. The more we seek others to fix us, the more we forget that healing comes from above. People may love you, but they cannot carry your soul. Only Allah subhanahu wa ta'ala can do that. So the next time you feel ignored, ask yourself, am I looking for comfort in the wrong place? Am I waiting for people to do what only Allah subhanahu wa ta'ala can? Remember, the Prophet sallallahu alayhi wa sallam had moments when his own people rejected him. He didn't demand their validation. He turned to his Rabb in the night, in tears, in full trust. Every time you run to people and they disappoint you, that is not failure. It is a reminder, return to the one who never turns away. The soul matures when it learns to sit with sadness and say, Ya Allah, I trust you even when I don't understand. This is not emotional coldness. It's emotional freedom. It means your peace no longer depends on texts, on replies, on validation. Your peace depends on your connection to the one who never sleeps, never forgets, and never abandons. Because when you stop seeking emotional rescue and you begin to rely fully on Allah subhanahu wa ta'ala, that is when you realize you were never weak. You just hadn't unlocked your tawakkul yet. There is a hidden habit that poisons your growth, and it whispers like a friend. It says, you've been through so much, you deserve to complain. But every time you speak that way, you chain your heart to helplessness. The truth is, complaining is the language of the soul that has forgotten Allah subhanahu wa ta'ala. It begins small. No one understands me. Why is my life so hard? I try so much, but nothing changes. These words sound honest, but they slowly disconnect you from gratitude. Allah subhanahu wa ta'ala never told us to deny our pain, but He did teach us where to take it. The Quran says, I only complain of my sorrow and grief to Allah. These are the words of Yaqub alayhi salam, not to people, but to his Rabb. He didn't collapse, he didn't blame, he cried, but he cried in sujood. Complaining to people often leads to bitterness, but complaining to Allah subhanahu wa ta'ala leads to peace. One drains you, the other heals you. You cannot move forward if every thought is trapped in why me. You must ask instead, what is Allah subhanahu wa ta'ala teaching me through this? Every trial has a purpose. Every delay hides mercy. Every hardship contains growth, but you will only see it if you stop feeding the victim in your mind. The Prophet sallallahu alaihi wasallam said, know that victory comes with patience and relief with suffering. He never told us to escape struggle. He told us to hold on. Not through words of despair, but through silent strength. Gratitude is not denying pain. It's choosing to keep trusting in the midst of it. The one who is grateful in the dark will shine brightest in the light. When you complain often, you train your heart to believe that Allah subhanahu wa ta'ala is unfair. But when you replace complaints with dua, you begin to believe in His perfect wisdom. One sister once said, I used to tell my sadness to everyone, but no one could carry it. Then I started telling it to Allah subhanahu wa ta'ala in tahajjud. And slowly, I didn't need anyone else to understand. That is the strength of sabr. It's not loud. It doesn't need pity. It's silent trust in a plan you cannot yet see. So if life is heavy right now, speak to your Rabb, not the world. Because every word of complaint brings you down, but every word of remembrance lifts you higher. You were not created to live in sorrow. You were created to rise through it quietly, gratefully, with eyes on the hereafter. And when you finally stop complaining, you don't become silent. You become strong. You keep showing up. You keep giving your best. You love quietly, work silently, and strive sincerely. But no one notices. No one says, well done. No applause. No reward. And deep down, a question begins to rise. What's the point if no one sees me? But the truth is, they were never meant to see you. Because the only one whose gaze matters always sees. In Islam, we don't act for recognition. We act for the sake of Allah subhanahu wa ta'ala, even if the world stays silent. The Prophet ﷺ said, actions are judged only by intentions. That means your sincerity is your success, not the result, not the feedback, not the crowd. When your heart craves praise, it becomes enslaved to people's opinions. But when you crave only the acceptance of Allah subhanahu wa ta'ala, you taste real freedom. A heart that works only for Him is never shaken by the silence of the world. Look at the story of a woman who once gave in charity, so quietly that her own left hand didn't know what the right hand had given. No claps, no recognition. But the Prophet ﷺ said that this kind of charity will be among those shaded by Allah subhanahu wa ta'ala on the Day of Judgment. Think of Maryam alayhi salam. She carried a miracle in her womb. She bore the whispers, the accusations, the loneliness, but she never acted for people. She acted for Allah subhanahu wa ta'ala. And He honored her above all women of the world. So if your efforts are unseen by people, do not grieve. Because Allah subhanahu wa ta'ala is al-basir, the all-seeing. He sees the nights you didn't sleep, the tears you wiped in secret, the strength it took to stay silent when your heart wanted to scream. The Prophet sallallahu alaihi wasallam told us, whoever seeks the pleasure of Allah, even if it displeases people, Allah will be pleased with him, and He will cause the people to be pleased with him too. That is the reward for the sincere. Not only does Allah subhanahu wa ta'ala recognize them, He places love for them in the hearts of others. So stop measuring your worth by likes, views, compliments, or titles. The greatest deeds are often the ones done in silence, for no audience but the Creator. When no one claps for you, keep walking. When no one thanks you, keep giving. Because you're not doing it for them. You're doing it for the one who never misses a single good deed. And one day, when all is revealed, when the scrolls of your life are unrolled before the throne of Allah subhanahu wa ta'ala, every silent effort will shine. Not because the world saw it, but because He did. You thought you were past that sin. You thought you had changed. But then one weak moment, one slip, and you fall again. Shame rushes in. Guilt weighs heavy. And a whisper in your mind says you'll never be good enough. But that voice is not from Allah subhanahu wa ta'ala. It's from your enemy. Islam never told us that believers never fall. Islam taught us that believers rise again through tawbah. The Prophet sallallahu alaihi wasallam said, every son of Adam sins, and the best of those who sin are those who repent. Your failure doesn't disqualify you from mercy, it guides you to it. Think of the man who killed 99 people, the most extreme sin, but he sought forgiveness. He made one sincere step toward Allah subhanahu wa ta'ala, and before he reached his destination, he died. Yet, the angels took him to paradise. Why? Because Allah subhanahu wa ta'ala saw his heart. The shaitan wants you to believe your fall defines you. But Allah subhanahu wa ta'ala wants you to know your return redefines you. The Quran says, say, O my servants who have wronged themselves, do not despair of the mercy of Allah. Allah subhanahu wa ta'ala doesn't expect you to be perfect. He expects you to keep turning back. And every time you fall and rise again with sincere repentance, you are not getting weaker, you are getting closer. Tawbah is not just saying sorry. It's returning to your Rabb with humility, regret, and the hope that He still wants you. And He does. The Prophet sallallahu alaihi wasallam said, Allah is more joyful with the repentance of His servant than a man who finds his lost camel in the desert after losing all hope. And Muslim, even if you feel like the worst person, your return to Allah subhanahu wa ta'ala is more beloved to Him than you can imagine. One brother once said, I sinned for years in secret, but one night I broke. I wept in sujood. I didn't even have the words, just tears. And from that night, everything began to change. That's the miracle of repentance. It doesn't need a perfect prayer. It just needs a broken heart and a sincere turn. So don't let failure define you. Let it refine you. Let every fall remind you how much you need Allah subhanahu wa ta'ala. Let every tear purify what ego once dirtied. You are not too far gone. As long as your heart is beating and your soul still calls His name, you can rise again. There are days when your soul feels dry. No emotion, no motivation. You open the Quran and it feels like pages. You stand in salah, but your heart feels empty. And you begin to wonder, what's wrong with me? But here's the truth. Those are the most important days to keep going. Because when you worship without feelings, you prove it was never about feelings. It was always about Allah subhanahu wa ta'ala. Anyone can worship when their heart is full. But only the sincere remain when the soul feels tired. That is not failure, that is discipline. And discipline is the mark of those whom Allah subhanahu wa ta'ala loves. The Prophet sallallahu alayhi wa sallam said, "The most beloved actions to Allah are those that are consistent, even if small." Even the small, repeated efforts matter, especially when they're hard. Discipline means showing up for fajr, even when your bed is warm and your body says no. It means reciting Quran when your mind is distracted. It means fasting when your nafs whispers, "Just skip it this time." That's not emotion. That's commitment. That's sincerity. One sister once said, "I prayed Isha one night with no khushud, no presence, but I remembered that my Lord still deserves it. That night taught me something. I'm not a worshiper because I feel it. I'm a worshiper because He is worthy." Allah subhanahu wa ta'ala never said you must always feel inspired. He said you must stay sincere. The Quran says, "And worship your Lord until certainty death comes to you." Discipline doesn't mean robotic action. It means loving your Lord enough to stay loyal even when your heart is struggling. That's not hypocrisy. That's strength. Even the Prophet ﷺ had heavy days. The night the revelation paused and people mocked him, Allah subhanahu wa ta'ala reassured him with, "By the morning brightness and the night when it covers with darkness, your Lord has not forsaken you, nor has He hated you." Sometimes the silence is part of your training. And discipline is your proof of sincerity during that silence. So if your heart feels numb today, keep praying. Keep showing up. Keep your tongue moving with dhikr, even if your soul is quiet. Because worship is not about feeling amazing. It's about honoring the One who is always amazing. Allah subhanahu wa ta'ala, you've prayed in silence. You've cried in secret. You've tried your best, quietly, without recognition. And still, no one seems to understand you. Not your pain, not your thoughts, not your journey. And it hurts. But perhaps that pain is the reminder you were never meant to be fully understood by creation. Allah subhanahu wa ta'ala created your heart, only He can fully comprehend it. Every soul walks a path that no one else can fully see. What they misunderstand, Allah subhanahu wa ta'ala understands perfectly. What they overlook, He records with love. The Prophet sallallahu alayhi wa sallam said, "Allah does not look at your appearance or wealth, but He looks at your hearts and deeds. So if no one appreciates your efforts, do not lose heart. The One who matters sees everything. Some people will only understand the version of you that fits their comfort. But you are not created to fit people. You were created to worship Allah subhanahu wa ta'ala." The Quran says, "Does He who created not know while He is the most subtle, the all aware? He knows the depth of your dua. He knows the nights you couldn't speak, only weep. He knows the sincerity behind your choices, even when no one else does. One sister once said, I spent years trying to explain my pain to others. No one got it. Then I realized, I don't need them to get it. I just need Allah subhanahu wa ta'ala to accept it. When you reach that place, you discover peace, a kind of stillness that no misunderstanding can shake. You don't need to be understood. You need to be connected. Connected to the one who created your heart, shaped your story, and is guiding you every step. Even the Prophet ﷺ was misunderstood by his people. They called him mad, poet, liar, while he carried the truth. But his value was never defined by their words. It was defined by his nearness to Allah subhanahu wa ta'ala. So stop waiting for someone to tell you, I see you. Instead, turn to your Lord who already does. You don't need the world's permission to heal. You don't need the crowd's validation to grow. You don't need to be understood. You just need to keep walking toward Allah subhanahu wa ta'ala. And when you do, something beautiful happens. Your silence becomes your strength. Your isolation becomes your shield. And your heart, once desperate for someone to get it, becomes full with the one who always did. And sufficient is Allah as an ally, and sufficient is Allah as a helper. You were never alone. You were just being led inward to the one who knows you better than you know yourself. If you made it to the end of this journey, then maybe, just maybe, your soul was meant to hear these words. Maybe Allah subhanahu wa ta'ala guided you here not by accident, but by mercy. And if something in this reminded you of your own quiet strength, your own unseen tears, your own path walked in silence, then let your presence be known softly. Not to prove anything, not for attention, but simply as a small whisper that says, I'm still standing, still believing, still walking through the silence with Allah subhanahu wa ta'ala by my side. And if you feel like someone else might need this reminder too, let it reach them. Maybe your silent share becomes someone else's loud awakening. That is how light spreads in this ummah. Not always through big speeches, but through quiet sincerity. And if this kind of reminder speaks to you, come back. When the world gets too loud, when your heart needs a place to breathe, this space is yours for moments like that. Because this isn't just the end of, it's a return. A return to the part of you that never gave up. A return to the one who never left Allah subhanahu wa ta'ala.

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1: In southwestern Guinea-Bissau, there are some islands where a very special people live, the Bisago. What is it that makes them so special? It is not the fact that living in balance and harmony with the spectacular nature that surrounds them, taking from the land or the sea only what they need to survive. Neither is their deep animistic spirituality which marks their life with the rights to acquire the knowledge of their ancestors. What makes them so special is that in the Bisago society, the woman is the protagonist. They are the ones who decide how to manage the crops or punish the crimes. They are the priestesses of the temple, those who can communicate with the gods, the forces of nature and the spirits of the deceased. For the Bisago, the woman is feared and respected, since they consider her capable of deciding about life and death. This documentary focuses on the lives of some of the women of Itikoga, the main village on the island of Orango. Through their lives, we will know the most outstanding and peculiar aspects of this matriarchal society, so different not only from the Western way of life, but from the rest of Africa and almost all other cultures on the planet. Welcome to Queens of Orango.
2: Opposite the coast of Guinea-Bissau, an archipelago opens out towards the interior of the Atlantic Ocean. This series of islands is the home of the people which give them their name, the Bisago. During centuries of isolation, the inhabitants of the Bisago's islands have preserved their ancestral culture and traditions. The result is an exceptional society, a matriarchy in which women run the economy, spirituality, the law, and the family. On one of its islands, Orango, the powerful Queen Bamba ruled a century ago. Thanks to her, women accumulated more power than ever, and the inhabitants of Orango became part of a community which was unique in the world. For generations, the Bisago women chose their husbands, built their houses, and organized the work. They are considered to be a bridge between the world of the living and the dead. On the island of Orango, the women are the queens.

that the Banca of Etikoga is having a celebration. This Tabanca, as the local villages are called, is the largest of the island of Orango, with just under 1,000 inhabitants.

0: For two of them, the day is more special than for the others. Sarita is wearing a saya, or traditional skirt. In addition to a wig, she adorns her body with necklaces and bracelets. Dino is sporting clothes with striking colors. He also adorns himself with necklaces and oils. Today, he is wearing this clothing on the occasion of his wedding, but young men have dressed in this manner for centuries with a clear objective, attracting the attention of women. Their role was restricted to allowing themselves to be seduced, as traditionally, it is the Bisago women who have chosen their husbands and asked for their hand in marriage. Women also ended the relationship when a separation occurred.
1: Sintar, I conta do kuma, I kaba procurang de constanea, comandantar. O simpanhara é bombias. Leva carga rendido, ta fica outro, leva outro.
0: Although Sarita's mother and grandmother asked for their husband's hands in marriage, she did not. With Western influence, this custom is changing. Sarita and Tino have known each other since childhood, as they were both born in Etikoga on the island of Orango. This is one of the 20 inhabited isles of almost 100 which make up the archipelago of the Bisagos Islands. Each island has its own identity, but they all share a common past, that of the Bisago people. This ethnic group has retained a matriarchal society unique in the world, in which women are the force which drives life and spirituality.

They practice the animist religion. They believe in the existence of a supreme being, Nindo, the god and creator. This is a distant god which cannot help humans. But there is an intermediate power between God and men, the Orobok. The Orobok is a universal force which unites all living creatures. It is a wider concept than the soul, as it also refers to the dead and the protective gods. For the Bisagal, nature is inhabited by these supernatural beings which rule man's destiny. For this reason, many beaches, trees, jungles, and some islands are considered to be sacred.

In Etikova, life is simple and peaceful. The inhabitants are linked by many family ties. Sarita knows all corners of the Dabanka well. She knows that there is a place where she and the other inhabitants are forbidden to enter. Only a few women may go inside. The baloberas, or priestesses. They are responsible for the maintenance of the baloba, a sacred place where the iranes can be found. The iranes are objects or statues where the orebok lives, the spirits of the gods and the ancestors of the Dabanka.

0: respected for their capacity to communicate with the gods and with the dead. People come to them to ask for help and the protection of the Iranis. In the sacred Baloba, they hold major ceremonies for the benefit of the whole community. The important role of women in Bisago society is reflected in the mythological origin of this ethnic group. According to legend, the first woman who inhabited these islands gave birth to four daughters who received different possessions. Orakuma was granted the right to the land and the holding of ceremonies. Ominka received the sea and with it the fishing. Oraga nature with its paddy fields and its palm tree. And Ogubane, the power of the rain and the wind, so as to control the dry season and the rainy season. These women gave rise to the four clans of the Bisago people. Surrounded by huge trees and now uninhabited, the old Tabanka of Edunke is considered to be the first settlement of this people on the island of Orango. All the houses which make up the Tabanka are balobas, as is indicated by the presence outside them of the kuserum, a tree which is considered to give protection. From the Tabanka of Edunke, the clan scattered to found new Tabankas until Etikoga was reached. Society is structured in clans, and there is a class system by ages. Throughout their lives, both men and women perform initiation rites. In this way, they pass from one stage to another and gain rights. The choice of the kinglet, or chief of the Tabanka, and of the baloberas does not depend on age, but on belonging to the clan which owns the earth. As this lineage is inherited by women, it is they who determine the positions of power in society. The kinglet is responsible for administering the natural resources and for establishing the time of sowing and of fallow land and what to do in the case of drought. He is advised by a council of elders made up of both men and women. Augusto belongs to the lineage of the Oraga. He is descended from Pampa Caniimpa, a queen in whom myth and reality merge. As he is almost 100 years old, his son Simon is in charge of guarding the tomb of this queen, who is venerated by all the inhabitants of the island. Okinka Pampa governed Orango in the early 20th century. She was a peace-loving woman who, despite having an army, preferred to pay heavy taxes to the Portuguese to avoid war. During her reign, the privileges for women of the island increased. After her death, the Portuguese subjugated Orango, which was a colony of Portugal, for four decades. As the day begins, the activities start at the home of Tania and Daniel. This morning, Daniel will go to gather chabeu, the fruit of the palm tree. The work is divided between the sexes. The men do the work in the jungle and on the sea, while the women mainly do the household chores. The magnificent state of preservation of these islands is largely due to the faith and the animist traditions of this people. In this way, they have lived for generations in harmony with nature, taking from it only what they need to survive. The main resources are the cultivation of rice, vegetable gardens, and fishing. Numerous products are also obtained from the palm tree, and peanuts and cashew nuts are also cultivated, mainly for export. Donna is the representative of the Association of Women Horticulturists of Etikova. Today they have a meeting to make decisions and organize the work of the forthcoming months. The women are the mainstay of the economy. They work harder and take on more responsibility than the men do. They form associations to administer the economy, social welfare, and the law. A council of women is also responsible for judging and punishing any crimes committed, which are, however, rare.
1: Da tempo próprio que não na começar de a preparar na horta, não a começar a fazer limpeza, preparar próprio quintal para ver como aqui está, para reparar, para fazer tudo, para não poder arrancar trabalho de fazer horta.
0: In the Tavanka, there are small vegetable gardens which are privately owned and large ones which are collectively managed. Agriculture in the archipelago is determined by the rain cycles. The dry season is from November to May and is the best season to cultivate the vegetable gardens. After it rains, it is time to clear the fields, to repair the fences to keep animals out, and to begin sowing. The palm forests are where the men carry out their main productive activities. Exploitation of the palm tree is vital to life in the archipelago. Essentially, it gives wine and oil. The oil is extracted from the fruit of the palm tree, the chabeu. To gather chabeu, the men are obliged to climb to the top of the palm trees, a height of over 20 meters. To climb up, they use just a rope made from palm leaves and the weight of their own bodies. Daniel changes his rope every month to ensure it does not wear and finally break. It is risky work, which has claimed a number of lives. It requires concentration at all times, as any error may be fatal. Individual gathering of the chabeu is for family consumption, while collective gathering is for obtaining oil to sell. Palm oil, together with wine, is indispensable in the carrying out of ceremonies and rituals. The Bisago believe that without the oil, the Iranes may refuse their requests.
2: Palmera tiene gran importancia. Smoke boya, no sai di corta chebe, que te sirve para no alimentação. Bijugus, eles, esta alimenta de floresta. Está corta chebe, está buscando ostra na mar, está buscando manga do cruz na mata, que pode servir para no alimentação.
0: Another of the resources exploited from the palm tree is the sap, from which wine is obtained. Before climbing the trees, the men make small funnels from palm leaves into which the sap will fall. It must be extracted sensibly so as not to exhaust the resources of the palm trees. The liquid obtained has a low alcohol content. It must be left to ferment and protected from the sun to prevent it from turning sour. Cashew wine is also made, although palm wine is more popular. The cultivation of rice is the main productive activity of the islands. Bisago agriculture is of a shifting nature. It gains land from the jungle, which is cultivated for a year, and then left fallow for between 6 and 12 years. The plantations are small in size and are fenced off to keep animals out, especially hippopotamuses, which are abundant on the island. During the dry season, the men clear trees from the land chosen for cultivation. They sow the rice with the first June rains. The women help the men with the harvest. It is they who keep the keys to the barns in which the rice is stored. Although the islands provide a large variety of resources, rice is the basis of their cooking. Tanya is preparing a traditional dish. It is a recipe of boiled rice accompanied with mangara soup. Mangara, or peanuts, are produced mainly for sale, together with cashew nuts. Once it has been cleaned, the mangara is ground to a paste. It is then kneaded as finely as possible, as it must be dissolved in water.

Tetabanca is a mainly feminine place where domestic chores are carried out. The activities of the women revolve mainly around the house, where they prepare food, transform products, or make clothes or mats. On occasion, they carry out their tasks in environments considered to be masculine, such as the sea, where they gather mollusks at low tide, or the jungle. Albertina is cleaning fish, which she will cook later on. She needs firewood, so she must leave the tabanca and go into the jungle to find it. But going out into nature means being exposed to the wild animals of the island. The Bisago are particularly afraid of snakes. Most of those found here are poisonous enough to kill a person. So the girl must be alert at all times.

Now she has all she needs to prepare a tasty dish of grilled fish. The inhabitants of these islands obtain a large part of their resources from the sea. They practice subsistence fishing, which aims to cover family needs. Fish which is not eaten is either exchanged for other products with other locals or kept to be dried or salted. Various traditional forms of capture are used. Fishing may be carried out on foot by taking advantage of low tide. An experienced fisherman can catch a good supper easily. Although the fish found near the shore are smaller in size.

To capture the most sought-after fish, it is better to use other techniques. Daniel will try his luck with a hook. Fishing is carried out in coastal areas or mangrove swamps from simple craft without engines constructed from tree trunks. A great variety of species are to be found here, from sharks to manta rays, sea bass, red porgies, and barracudas. For centuries, these people have practiced sustainable fishing based on self-consumption. In recent years, however, they have also begun to trade with fish. The only way they are able to do so is by means of the ship which visits the island every week from Bissau. The arrival of the ship leads to increased activity all over the island. The men go out in their boats to fish. At the end of the day, they will take what they have caught to the ship so that it can be sold in Bissau. The ship will stay here all day. Its crew members pass the time by preparing lunch on an improvised grill. The fish is much tastier seasoned in oil with mustard. Albertina is looking for combé. The combé, or cockle, is one of the products most frequently consumed by the Bisago. It is the main source of animal protein in their diet. This mollusk is very abundant and easy to gather. Before she leaves, she takes the opportunity to buy some fish. The port is barely 20 minutes away from Eticoga. In the Tabanca, the presence of the ship from Bissau can also be appreciated. Many women are hurrying to finish their mats. These are handmade and represent their main source of income. Ella is preparing the fiber which will be the structure of the mat. Before starting work, it must be fixed to the ground to prevent it

0: Some women are capable of making a mat in barely an hour. The ribs are of rattan, a flexible material which is, however, highly resistant to knocks. It is extracted from the stalk of the sebi palm tree, which grows in the south of the island. The house is a space very much associated with women. Not only does the woman own her house, it is where she carries out most of her activities, where she gives birth, and where she is buried. The traditional houses have walls of adobe, conical straw roofs, and a frame of bamboo. The kitchen is on the outer porch. It is here that most of the daily activities are carried out. The inner rooms are used as a bedroom and storehouse. In the construction of the houses, men and women carry out different tasks. The women are traditionally the main builders. They transport the water, make the adobe bricks from mud, and erect the walls. The men prepare the beams and the wooden framework which will support the roof.
1: A woman here, Tambi, Utabai Pamatu, Ubai Corta Paya. 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
0: Many houses also have a vegetable garden, which must be protected from the appetite of the domestic animals. The Bisago rear cows, goats, pigs, and chickens. Although some stables for the livestock do exist, most of the animals grow freely with no special attention. The ship for Bisao is about to sail. People from all over the island are bringing their merchandise to the port. As it takes several hours to walk from some of the tabancas, some people prefer to arrive the day before, rather than risk missing the boat. The beach fills with people, and the ship is loaded with a large amount of produce. Peanuts, oil, fish, and above all, mats. The weekly ship is the only public transport available for leaving the island. Not everything is intended for sale. Some people also send products to relatives or simply need to travel to the mainland. Everyone helps to load the merchandise. For some, it is more a festival than work. The wait on the seashore is also a good opportunity for bathing pets. The ship stops at other islands before reaching Bisao. The passengers will eat and drink here during the day and a half that the crossing takes. The lack of communications of the islands is a problem if any serious situation arises. The infirmary of Etikoga is the only health center in Orango. It has 3 beds for admission and 2 consultation rooms, one for pregnant women and the other for adults and children. They mainly treat diarrhea, breathing problems, and malaria. There are very few resources, but the consultations help to detect risk situations so as to evacuate patients in time to a hospital in Bissau.
2: E coisa que contribuiu na redução de morte materna e infantil. Suma que não olha, esse ano nunca tem nem menino que morre na situação de parto.
0: Western medicine lives in harmony with traditional medicine. Sometimes the medical personnel encourage the patient to consult a healer. Domingos is one of the few traditional healers of Orango. Healers are known for having intimate knowledge of plants. They know how to use and combine them to cure many diseases. Before beginning to gather plants, Domingos must make an offering of gratitude to the Iranes in a sacred place. Once this has been done, he can begin to cut the plants. He mainly uses leaves of trees and shrubs, together with some herbs and roots. It is important to collect them without damaging them, so they can continue to provide resources. Domingos learnt how to prepare the medicines and the amount which must be given according to each person and each complaint from his father, who was a healer before him and now advises his son.
3: Por exemplo, doença de febre amarela. Hospital por aquele, mas por aquele. Mas mecinho de terra por aquele. Está juntado com esse. Está acabando biaço.
0: Domingos not only cures diseases, but also prepares remedies for snake bite. Segunda will give birth soon and has come to see the midwife today. Sábado has been attending pregnant women for many years. The midwives use traditional medicine to help women in labor.
4: Criança está bem assim, bem assim. Está sentada nesse lugar. Se quer que ela ainda sente dor na corpo. Se quer que ela ainda sente dor. Sim, seria a cachiga. Queria ganhar trabalho.
0: Maternity is the central element in the Bisago systems of beliefs, which is based on reincarnation. The woman thus comes into contact with the spiritual world on conceiving in her womb a new being, which is the product of the reincarnation of a deceased person. This means that maternity is highly respected and prestigious in society. But it is not the only way that women come into contact with the dead. Society is structured in very rigid age groups, 8 for men and 6 for women, which are reached by fulfilling the initiation rites of each group. The practicing of these rites begins in childhood and accompanies people throughout their lives. The elders pass on secrets and knowledge to the young. The latter, in their turn, offer possessions and food to the elders. This is what is known as the pagamento do garandeza. This lifelong learning gradually enriches the soul, or orebok, of the individual, and his most important moment arrives with the secret ceremony of the fanado. As a result, a young man becomes an adult and is recognized by the community as having full rights. This ethnic group considers man to be an incomplete being who must enhance his orebok throughout his life. If he dies before the fanado, he will not be able to complete the process, and the orebok will become a wandering evil spirit. Women, on the other hand, are born perfect. Even if they should die without having completed the fanado, their orebok will become beneficial spirits. In the ceremony of the fanado, women wear the saya, or traditional skirt, together with necklaces and tiaras, and carry out a dance with a very significant name: the Dance of the Dead. With this secret ceremony of passage to adulthood, women play an essential role in establishing harmony between the world of the living and the dead. They have the power of hosting the spirit of men who have not been initiated. The Bisago believe that the spirits of boys and young men who have died without passing through the fanado do not rest in peace. They return periodically to earth to be incarnated in the bodies of women. As these wandering spirits may be an evil force in the community, the capacity of women to incorporate them is highly valued.

Seeing a woman dead man, as they are called, is a choice made by the deceased against which they cannot fight. Those which are chosen will carry the deceased with them throughout life, carrying out the necessary ceremonies so that the latter can complete his initiation and pass to the other world.

0: Yaya has not yet passed through the Fanado and is the mother of four children. In the past, without being considered an adult, it would have been forbidden for her to become pregnant. The Fanado ceremonies for both men and women were traditionally held every 6 years, but in Etikova, over 2 decades have passed since the last one. Nowadays, pregnancy and childbirth are the ways in which a woman becomes an adult. Every morning, some 50 children go to the Etikoga nursery school. Segunda set up this project and tries to maintain it year after year, despite the lack of finance.
1: Tondi bijuguiri difficultari garandi, nada katelli, no katoy ganya nada li. Só com uma vontade que levam para poder manter a escola, porque meninos e futuro amanhã.
0: Children are given their first lessons in this place. They will later go on to a state school where some of them will complete their primary education.

Paradoxically, the higher rate of schooling may be contributing to the decline of traditions. The first initiation rites began in infancy when the children were taught to respect their elders and learnt to carry out their first activities in the country. Today, these initiation rites are no longer held. Many teenagers and young people wish to continue their studies and go to Bissau. The opening up of society to the outside world leads them to question the initiation rites and the payment of possessions to their elders. Old people, who in their youth made these payments to their elders, now feel disappointed and fear that if the young reject the ceremonies, the Bisago culture will end up disappearing.

For the Baloberas, these are also uncertain times. Women cannot be appointed without having passed through the Fanado. But being a Balobera means giving up men and a family and living off charity. And the young women of today are no longer willing to make these sacrifices.

0: This morning, the children of the Tabanka have come to the beach to look for Gombe. Dressed in their oldest clothes and armed with spoons, they dig in the sand in search of these small mollusks. It is still early, but they must hurry, as this is an essential ingredient for preparing the meal for the wedding of Sarita and Tino. In the Tabanka, the women are lighting the fire. As it is a special day, they wear the traditional saya. The women wear these skirts mainly at ceremonies, rites, and dances. Two different sayas are worn according to age, short and of several colors for young women, and long and of a single color for older women. The food is a fundamental aspect of the rites and ceremonies of this culture. On these occasions, the most frequent dishes are prepared with rice and palm oil. Today, the women are cooking rice with gombe, which will play an important part at the wedding. The bridegroom's family prepares the kawasa, a container made from half a pumpkin, which is filled with gifts. Afterwards, they go to Sarita's house amid shouts and applause from relatives and friends. Finally, the couple meet. Tino's parents present the kawasa to the bride.
1: Sarita, ali Tino ti se kawale kuma aboki misti. Sudu kusa staja na umo. Aba kuna dimanja gindi sudu kusinta pali. Aba kuna konta sumi si Tino soka misti. O misti?
2: Eh, misti.
1: Di barad?
2: Eh.
1: Ala kawasa, kwa
0: Sarita distributes some of the presents among the members of her family. The time to celebrate the wedding has come. The procession goes through the Tabanka to return to Tino's house once more. The dish of rice with gombe seals the union of the couple. A new life begins for Sarita. Perhaps in the forthcoming years, she will have daughters. The girls will inherit her lineage and will transmit it in turn to their own daughters from generation to generation. These next generations will be the witnesses to the survival or the disappearance of the Bisago culture. It is time to party, to eat, and to dance. Songs resound all over the Tabanka. It is here where women enjoy great prestige. They are essential to maintain the economy, society, and the family. But the power of women in the Bisago culture is not only political, economical, and social. It also lies in the role which is given them by this people to maintain the balance between the world of the living and the dead. In the power to give life. In the power to help the dead to find their way to the beyond. This is the strength of the women of Orango.

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2: 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Should you wish to bring this to our attention, submit your complaint within 7 days of which your complaint is based. You can email your complaint to admin@radio786.co.za or post it to 2nd floor, Rycom Centre, corner of Klipfontein and Merton Road, Rylands. Once the complaint has been received, Radio 786 will respond to your complaint in writing within 3 days of receipt. 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Their telephone number is 012-568-3000. 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
2: Assalamu alaikum and good morning. I am Rukaya Siriya. A young man has been arrested for the illegal possession of a firearm and ammunition in Langa as police stepped up their presence in the area following the Saturday night mass shooting in Phase 3, in which five people were murdered. Police say an intelligence-driven operation carried out the next day led members of the Anti-Economic Crime Task Team and Provincial Counterfeit and Illicit Goods Unit to a house in Winnie Mandela Street. A 24-year-old suspect was detained. Six rounds of ammunition and a pair of black gloves from the boot of the man's vehicle were confiscated. The residence is in the same road where the mass shooting took place. Police say the suspect then led officers to the sanitizer informal settlement in Zone 30, where he had hidden a 9mm firearm. The weapon had no serial number. Eight rounds of ammunition and a pair of white gloves were also confiscated. Meanwhile, a 41-year-old man was nabbed as part of the same operation. According to police, the suspect was found in possession of Mandrax tablets, ecstasy tablets and an undisclosed amount of cash at a dwelling in the Slovo informal settlement. Both suspects are expected to appear in the Bishop Leivis Magistrates Court tomorrow. The perpetrators of gender-based violence aren't the only ones guilty of the crime. Those who choose to look away and say it's not their problem are also complicit. This was the sentiment shared by President Cyril Ramaphosa in his keynote Women's Day address at the Union Buildings in Pretoria. President Ramaphosa stressed that the guilty includes those who seek to condone or justify gender-based violence on the grounds of culture, religion or patriarchy. Social norms. The president used his keynote address to call on all members of society to join hands to combat this vile scourge. Expanding the 370 rand per month social relief of distress grant could cost taxpayers nearly 100 billion rand per year, adding further pressure to an already strained fiscus. This was the warning issued by National Treasury. The warning comes as government readies itself to defend its appeal at the Supreme Court of Appeal later this month. Treasury says the High Court judgment could see beneficiaries rise from about 8.3 million to as many as 18 million people. Should the monthly payment increase to around 450 rand, the cost could sharply rise. The dispute comes at a time where the state is already battling to contain spending, reduce the budget deficit and stabilise public debt. However, advocacy groups argue that South Africa's high levels of poverty and unemployment require a more permanent safety net. Iran's Foreign Minister Abbas Araghchi has noted that there are no negotiations taking place with the United States. He says messages are being currently exchanged through the mediators, but this does not constitute negotiations. Araghchi says the mediators are still working to establish the appropriate conditions for talks to resume. He stressed that there can be no talks as long as Washington continues to violate the MOU. Araghchi further stressed that talks do not mean the reopening of the Strait of Hormuz, as conditions will need to be met. The top story on Radio 786 at this hour. A young man has been arrested for the illegal possession of a firearm and ammunition in Langa as police stepped up their presence in the area following the Saturday night mass shooting in Phase 3, in which five people were murdered. A 9mm firearm and rounds of ammunition, as well as two pairs of gloves, were seized. That's the news for now. More news on Radio 786 at 12 o'clock.
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2: In Cape Town and its suburbs today, a 60% chance of rain is expected this morning. Otherwise, a breezy and mostly cloudy day is on the cards. A southeasterly wind reaching speeds of up to 32 kilometers per hour is predicted. Temperatures should range from 11 to 15 degrees.
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8: 9th August. Celebrating the South African woman. 70 years on. And the march for a woman's liberation and legacy continues.

0: This, of course, is NRN Radio 786. We are marking Women's Month, and today being Women's Day, we bring you this special program, particularly as we consider the vast contribution that women have made to the liberation of this country. More so, we also take stock and understand some of the challenges that come with this conversation in this country, where gender-based violence is a very real reality. And we're going to be canvassing, of course, a number of issues as we revisit the courage, the sacrifice, and the determination of the women who helped shape South Africa's liberation struggle. Joining us now is Sister Mariam Ghafoor, a former Salter of a High School student activist and a women's prison detainee, whose life story is deeply intertwined with the fight against apartheid. As a young activist, she witnessed how women challenged oppression, found their political voice, and claimed their place in a movement often dominated by men. 3 decades into democracy, she continues to reflect on whether the promises of freedom have translated into meaningful progress for women and the broader society. Sister Mariam, assalamu alaikum, and welcome to Radio 786.
1: Walaikum salam wa rahmatullahi wa barakatuh. Thank you for having me.
0: Take us back to your days as a student activist

0: In Salt River, let's start there. What made you to become involved?
1: Well, I always ask people to reflect a little bit back to that time. In that time, District 6 was being forcefully removed. So there was an underlying or there was a rumbling within District 6 already in the early 70s. And I think when June 16 happened in Johannesburg, it just made the whole situation in Cape Town realize or be more invested in what was happening to them. Because at the time District 6 was happening, people weren't really prepared to come to the forefront. There was a lot of underground rumbling, but nobody really came to the forefront. So when Soweto happened, when children were now being forced into a certain language, we were now sort of forced into a situation of do we remain just standing by while this gets worse and worse, or do we add our voice to what is happening and come out in support as students for what has taken place June the 16th in Soweto. And for me, that is where it all started. Out of the District 6 force removals, it then morphed into June 76 with Soweto.
0: And what does getting involved look like? Because for some, of course, there's the idea of going to meetings, being part of the demonstration, planning some sort of a resistance. And then on the other end, you sit with maybe a parent that says, no, stay away, even though, yes, you may think that you are fighting a good fight, that invariably it can invite trouble and attention onto you and the family. So did you find that the decision to get involved required, you know, some considerable considerations?
1: Yes, it did for a lot of my other schoolmates. But, you know, the household I was in at the time, the resistance was part of the everyday life. For those who don't know, was in 1976, I was fostered in the Jean Naidoo household, not my own family. And in the Jean Naidoo, anybody remembers Jean Naidoo, she was at the forefront of all the activism you could think about on the Cape Flats and so on. So for me, it was a normal thing to, you know, to have security branch pitch up in Merton Road and shake us down in the middle of the night and things like that. But for other students where this wasn't the norm, it was quite difficult because we had to now convince them that this was the right thing to do. And that if we didn't do it, that it would perpetuate and it would grow into bigger things for us later or bigger struggles for us later. Yes, and there was a lot of backlash from communities or children that belong to our communities, primarily the Cape Malay communities, where a lot of narrative around it was going that you have to obey the country. Apparently, this was khatith or something they referred to, that you had to comply with whatever the country's laws was, that is what you had to do, and that you shouldn't be objecting if you are able to practice your faith. So we had that kind of education process which we needed to impart on students about why that would not be the right thing to do, because you needed to now to think of the other things where it says to you, you cannot let the wrong go without saying something, without doing something, etc., etc. I'm sure everybody knows that hadith as well. So there was always this sort of conversation going. So before we actually went to the street, we had a lot of classes where we sat down with the school children in different classes and educated them just to discuss with them what is really happening and why we should be doing something and how our future is in the balance if we don't do anything and we let this all perpetuate. So even though we came out in support of Soweto, the underlying other issues within our communities, within our country, was also made available to the learners to understand exactly where we find ourselves. So a lot of the learners, you know, when you're in that age category of 14, 15, you actually believe you're quite invincible, you know, and you'll go along with whatever you feel your heart and emotions take you to. And I think the fact that we made the effort to educate one another, go and look for more information. We had teachers within our midst that made sure we read the right things, that we debated the right issues, and we did that amongst one another. So the groundwork was there. We didn't wake up and say, let's go to the street and protest. We did do the groundwork to understand why we are doing or have to do whatever it is we were going to do. And then we did that for quite a while. And we reached the point, I think it was in September or end of August, where it was a matter of, we've done this long enough. Doing this here in the squad or in the school grounds is not getting the message to those who need to hear us. That was the tipping of the whole exercise, is that we needed to make sure that those things that we've been discussing, decided on, and those conclusions we came to need to get outside of the classroom, outside of the school grounds. That is when we then decided that we got to get all the schools together. And we did that at Livingston High and then put it to the meeting that should we do the march into Cape Town. And of course, we were, Salt River High was declined by the committee or the meeting or the major SRC, as they call themselves, and said that they're not willing to do it because it will be suicidal. But Salt River High still took the decision that even though they're not going with, we are still going. And all of that was orchestrated and strategized by my fellow students or learners. We were learners, you know, we were between the age of maybe 12, 13 and 17 and 18. And we made that decision amongst ourselves that it's the right thing to do, is to take it outside of the grounds. We've educated everybody enough. Everybody understands what is really happening to us as a people in South Africa, and that we needed to do more than just talk about it within the grounds. We need to get the message out. And that decision was collectively taken, and we went on the 2nd of September out of the school grounds and on a peaceful protest, and ended up, you know, in taking the march all the way through Central Town, down Adley Street, where we were, violently dispersed.
0: And the tragedy that was unfolding in terms of connecting the dots to what apartheid was, it wasn't just people of color that were being managed, policed because of, you know, their skin color and what they could or couldn't do. But I'm certain, living and growing up in Salt River, and as you say, the house which you lived in or that you was fostered in, that it wasn't too far away from the tales that were being told about forced evictions in District 6, and how raw, for instance, that may have still been, that, you know, by the time 76 had rolled through and we were getting closer towards the 80s, you know, it was a we either do it now or we don't. And I think that was quite a profound way to determine what to do about the challenges confronting, you know, particularly people of color at the time. And I want to maybe understand how did you know, what you heard, what was, you know, the talk of the town about what has happened in District 6 and elsewhere, how has that impacted, you know, the motivation to go to the meetings, to get involved, to have the conversations at school, to go to the march, etc.? Did it influence largely your understanding about what it is you are fighting?
1: Oh, yes, definitely. Like I said, the District 6 itself was my foundation of the whole resistance that happened afterwards. In District 6, you know, we lived through this thing where the guys or the men got together at masjids, like at Azavia. I think they were called Ashura at that time in the 70s, and every Sunday they'd get together and they would be discussing the state of the nation, as one would call it, and where they find themselves. But it remained that. It never got out of the conversation. You know, it never got into saying that we're going to have some action taken or whatever. I remember Buddha, Kamal Suka, he was arrested with my father, them, and some other guys for interrogation. And I think I was about 8 or 9 years old at the time. And they always got together. They discussed, and I was privy to these discussions and heard what they were saying and learned from it. And so for me, the basis really of everything into 76 was District 6. And The people in District 6 for me was what I found from that time to when June 16 happened was that they just talked. They didn't do anything. I think I was about maybe 14 years old at that time. And it was a matter of, you know, I've been listening to this year in and year out, and now forced removals is happening. We're watching all the trauma. We down in Aspling Street, we're still standing, but the guys further down into Central Town, they already bulldozing that side. And nobody's saying anything. Nobody's standing up. No one's stopping the bulldozers. Yet they're meeting on Sundays to discuss this, and it's remaining a discussion. And for me, that was my motivation of saying this cannot go on. I've been watching this for too long. So when I needed to go back to school and educate my other classmates, it is based in that I've really seen this going for quite some time, even though you guys are in Salt River and all these other areas, Warmer State and University State, and don't really not affected by the forced removals. Let me tell you, this has been going on for quite some time. It's not a new thing. So for myself personally, it was not a difficult decision or reason to you know, get involved and say, you know, I've got to get my weight behind this and I've got to get people to understand we do not have a choice. We've got to now make the decision to be committed to moving the movement forward.
0: Yeah. How did moving things forward play itself out when it came to gender dynamics? Because I would assume that in some stage there would have been some concern about females being involved in a march where rubber bullets are being fired, stun grenades being let off, and the potential to land up, you know, in a detention cell. There's obviously the concern to safety, but also in a world that has often been dominated by men and conversations that are dominated by men, I'd like to understand for you what was your impression of how the gender issues played itself out during that time.
1: The gender issues during that time is very different to what it is now. You got to go back. You know, Cape Town people, no matter the race, religion, or tribe, is known, people will tell you, Cape Coloured people, hulle skrik vir niks. And that is born out of that time. Even up till today, you go anywhere in South Africa, people will tell you the most feared women are the Cape Coloured women. You know, whether they're Muslim, Christian, or whatever. They've got that reputation because they have always been the strong people or the people that is, you know, leading whatever it is within the households. They kept things going. So this whole thing, this whole victim mentality is something that came afterwards. We never had, or I never had, or those who were with me never ever experienced where we were considered to be lesser than the guys. Never ever. Or that we were going to prison as women. Or nothing like that ever existed. It was a matter of everybody understood this movement is about liberty, justice and equality. You can't be fighting equality if you're going to be unequal towards me because I'm a woman. I don't even think the guys recognized me as she's a girl or she's a woman. I don't even think it entered their heads because I never felt it, never heard of it. We were just all together moving this movement. This whole thing about, you know, whatever women is this kind of lesser thing is something that came after 76. And if I hypothesize about it, I look at it as coming from with the time of AIDS. Because up to the AIDS period, we were still that women holding the rope. We were still the people doing all the pushing and pulling with the guys, no matter what it was. There was no, distinction between the two, whether I was going to a female prison, going to a male prison. Never, ever, because it wasn't even part of your psyche. You knew I'm in this for justice, freedom, and equality. So for you then to be a hypocrite, it wouldn't have given you space in the movement. But the whole thing came, as I see it, when we got into, when AIDS was imposed upon us, we now needed to, as women, blame somebody. We needed to look who the culprit was. And you see, our women between age 15 and 25 were the most affected by AIDS. And we couldn't fight AIDS because we couldn't see AIDS, but we could see these many men who made 70%, 60 to 70% of our men of our women were infected, but only 40% of the men were infected. So who's to blame? We got to blame somebody. And then you have media from the West coming in saying, we're your salvation, we're going to give you tablets, you know? And then suddenly it's a matter of, woe is me, I find myself in this predicament, which was not the case before. So whatever the agenda was, to do what they wanted to do with Africa or South Africa, because they recognized the resilience of women, that they had to find a mechanism to covertly dismantle the psyche of women, and they did that via AIDS. That's my hypothesis.
0: And we're talking to Mariam Khafour at the moment. She's a former Salter of a high school student activist, as well as a women's prison detainee. We are tracking her life story on this Women's Day. This, of course, is NRN Radio 786. Lovely to hear from you. You can send me a text or a voice note to the WhatsApp line on 0786 10 11 12. Let's talk about the time you spent at a female's prison during apartheid. Take us through, you were then arrested. How did you land up? Did you go to court? When you were there, were you just detained for a brief period of time? And what were the conditions like? Talk us through that entire experience.
1: It was as if I was dreaming, you know, like it was surreal. So I get there, and of course they say fatamatantwe komperse. That was the term they used to use when they booked you in, and then shake you down, you know, they body search you, and then put you out. I was put into solitary confinement. I stayed there and was by myself. I was fed OXO water and a piece of bread. I think it had a blob of jam in the center. It was called a katkop. I was alone, as I said. And then, of course, they fetch you at about 2, 3 o'clock in the morning for questioning or interrogation till about 5, 6 o'clock, or until they feel the next shift is coming on. Then they take you back to your cell. Unfortunately for me, They never registered me, like they booked me out of the cell so that movement is known of where they've taken me or what they've done with me. Because I remember that at one stage, Tala Omar, late Tala Omar alayhi salam, said that they couldn't find me. And I then said to him that I was in interrogation during that time. So, and then of course there used to be the cell I was in Caledon Square. And there was a cell next to me, and they used to pick up all the prostitutes on weekends on the harbor and everywhere else and stick them all into this one cell, but they wouldn't put them with me. And I said the person I remember most was somebody called Mavis Devil Eyes. Mavis Devil Eyes used to shout from the other side, Vista, what is your name? And then I would respond. And she says, oh, just Ian Fanny Kinnis. So she was even as a prostitute and being picked up for whatever, for soliciting, was aware of what was happening. And she even knew about the children from Salt River that's been arrested. And she would encourage me, and she'd say, I never always understood everything of what she was saying, but she was saying, which I kind of made out, I'm not supposed to divulge anything, you know. She says, you, and so on. So she was a great encouragement. I looked forward to my interaction with Mavis. I've never seen her. I've only heard her. She was shouting to me what to do and encouraging me, you know, to hold my course. And then at one stage, I don't know what happened. Oh, I came back from interrogation. And for some reason, there was a confusion about my nationality or my race. They put me into the white women's section. And I was like, I didn't say anyone. They took me through it was like an Afrikaner warden that was there. And she put me into the white section. And when I was there, breakfast wasn't too long after. And they were bringing them eggs and toast, grilled tomato, bacon, and there were sari magazines all over, and there was a bed and everything else. It was like a little apartment on its own, and I was like, what? You know, even in prison there's these differences. And I could relax there and read the Saudi magazine. And, you know, well, of course, couldn't eat the breakfast. And I just like kind of looked at it. I think I had the toast. I can't remember. But they didn't get OXO water. They got actual coffee or tea. And when they realized by the afternoon or when I had to be fetched again for interrogation, they realized I wasn't where I was supposed to be. And there I did also, you know, it further made me understood just how ingrained the disparities are. Yeah, and then, of course, you know, we went to court on a numerous number of whatever they charges they had against us. So we were denied bail. But they first approved bail, then they denied bail. And I remember that my parents, my biological parents, couldn't come up with the bail money. And they ran around. My mother, in fact, my biological mother, ran, because she Naidu got involved with New Unity Movement. And so she had access to Taladem and Benny Keys and all these other people. So legally, we had representation. But my parents didn't have the bail money. And I remember Jean coming to tell me that my biological mother had been first to something called, I think, Muslim Assembly in Newfields, because it was our neighbors that side, and Muslim Assembly referred her to MJC. And when she went, she was told that the organization do not fund political activities. It's not in the mandate to assist with such things. And it was in fact then that she and I returned to Christian Institute, and the ladies at Christian Institute, like Teresa Solomons from Mitchell's Plain, she's one of our ex-ambassadors to Canada, I think she's quite aged now, they then went and started the cake sale in front of the Kismet movie house and other places in the churches and so on to raise my bail money. The charges were withdrawn, and only one of us was incriminated and sentenced, and the rest all got off.
0: That's fascinating. And look, I mean, of course, this happened a while back, and I'm not certain how to interrogate what was reported to you as the MGC's position that they don't want to provide any sort of bail money because it doesn't fall under their mandate. But against that backdrop, let me ask you then a more broader question before we get back to just purely looking at, you know, your journey and your story. In hindsight, when you look back at, you know, those events, because there was a lot of criticism for Muslim leadership, I think, in around the 70s, 80s, because then things were beginning to reach fever pitch in terms of the demonstrations, the boycotts, etc. And the pulpit for Muslims always seemed to be quiet. It wasn't politically active. You just had certain organizations like Qibla, for instance. Pagit came later onto the scene, but yeah, largely Qibla, IUC, you had possibly the Muslim Youth Movement, the MYM, etc. But do you feel, looking back at this history, that perhaps the broader Muslim community must introspect about how they view the pulpit, that, you know, the pulpit, the minbar, can be used as a way to fight a just cause?
1: Oh, most definitely. And that is so sad that it doesn't, you know, that I work on the interfaith movement here in Cape Town, and it's sad to see the amount of people or people from the Christian and other faiths come forward whenever there's a need to step forward, and how you have to struggle to get the Muslim leadership to come forward. You know, I don't understand why one would expect them to be leading and not the other way around. Not that there's anything wrong with the primarily Christian or the Western Cape Churches of Council of Churches taking the lead, but you would like to see, which we have tried. We've tried to get MJC to sit in those meetings, and we've had them come maybe I can count on my hands the amount of times that they've actually come forward and interacted. Then there's a lot of dynamics we need to work our head around. The Muslim leadership, for me, I can't speak for anybody else, it seems to be caught in a situation where it's all about popularity and how to do without rocking the boat too much. Am I singing? Because there was a time you could see they were desperately trying to align with the ANC narrative and hosting them, giving them space, giving them time, and not giving the other side. I always tell myself, reflect to what has happened to Uncle Ahmed Kassim alayhi salam and where the other guys got to. See what happened there and the split that came about. This, you know, and why did it come about? Those are the questions we need to ask. But currently, no. First of all, you find that you have problems within the running of masajids and places, because there's very little or no governance or compliance. They're not prepared to look at governance and compliance. They want to perpetuate this. It's got to stop somewhere, and it doesn't seem to do that. I keep on asking people that I know, like, where's the khabirs of our time, you know? Where are they? Why don't I hear them step up and stand up for what is happening right now? I don't know why there's nobody coming forward. And when somebody does, there seems to be some kind of orchestration to hold him back or to rein him in, or whatever it is that they are doing. But you'll hear about him once or twice, and then it's just not part of the conversation again. You have people like, what's his name? Sheikh Hishan. What's his surname?
0: Talib.
1: Yes. You have Talib making that effort, really going out of his way to step forward and doing it all on his own. Wherever you go, you'll find you will make that appearance, make his voices. I'll give you a simple thing that happened. You know, in Nahua, the xenophobia. I assist them, the masajids in Khayelitsha, with whatever they need. I can't get electricity money enough to run for them to run Harari Masjid. They get 1,000 rand from what's this thing called Masjid Love, but it doesn't cover. There's always a shortfall, and yet there is nothing coming forward. I don't see people from MJC coming and saying we're going to come and do Juma every Friday. We're going to come. There's no interaction. Nobody goes into Khayelitsha. But Sheikh Talib went, you know, and that was so amazing. When they went through the problem of the xenophobia recently, I called everybody and said, we have a problem. There's been a threat out. And he went to make Juma'ah. You cannot believe how the people in Khayelitsha appreciated that. I had messages coming through day after day saying just how grateful they are to have seen that he came. But nobody else goes. And you ask yourself, why not? Why is our imamat not standing up? Why is that, you know, what is happening? Who are the people they're serving? You get people giving thousands of rands. I was on the committee at Tennyson Street Masjid. Hey? They get what you call this, foreign currency people that send them money from abroad, okay? And they get money, they can do it. You go to Harare, I'm looking for a curtain, wallahi, I'm looking for a curtain to separate the men from the women. That's what Sheikh asked me for. Why? Why is that happening? Is this who we've become? Is this what we are? I never thought I would live to see this morph into this, really. There's just nobody stepping forward. And if it's not a photo op, they're not there. And that's the sad bit for me.
0: Yeah, reflecting on the state of, you know, our community, and I think where we fall short, and how some of these legacy issues from the time when there was the inability to provide bail money or to, you know, step up to, you know, people of a different faith coming together to have a cake stall to raise money for bail, I think, you know, is quite an indictment, and we still sit with some of those legacy issues today. I want to just quickly understand, because I want to reflect also on some of the more modern day struggles that particularly women and young women may well be facing, and maybe relying on your wisdom to understand how to view these things. But I want to just go back to the... You spoke there about the New Unity Movement, and also how we understand the Black Consciousness Movement played a role in shaping certainly political orientation around the 70s. How did you find, a presence among those activists? Of course, as you said earlier, there was never really an issue about gender, coming in the or falling in the way of decision making or inclusion or things like that, but in the broader spectrum of the activism scene, did you find that this idea that freedom is matched also with equality, and equality even within the circles that you were operating, this is now in the New Unity Movement, in Black Consciousness circles, in those political circles, that in New South Africa was being imagined, and that was even in the organizations that you were a part of, that women found agency in those organizations?
1: Well, are we talking post-apartheid or pre-apartheid?
0: No, we're talking still in the journey towards, apartheid falling, yeah.
1: You know what, like I said to you before, everything is intersectional. We can't deny that. And everybody's experiences are different based on various things. But during the apartheid years, the question arising from how women saw themselves in the struggle. Is that what you're alluding to? Is that what you're questioning?
0: I'm more wanting to understand what were the dynamics, because look, if you compare other African countries, to where they find themselves today, they're still in many respects the marginalization of women, that women don't have agency, their voices aren't heard, there's conversations about how representative their parliaments are, for instance, their leadership structures are, but if you look at South Africa in the lead up to the fall of apartheid, and even post apartheid in the early years of democracy, there was a concerted effort to ensure that there is polarity amongst representation, women and men, etc. But before we even got to post apartheid, where we were beginning to imagine what our state is going to look like, when you were active in those circles, the New Unity Movement circles and elsewhere, what was the gender dynamics like? Did it begin then already to reflect the type of South Africa that we will eventually inherit?
1: Well, like you said, what we imagined and where we found ourselves are poles apart, or that which we thought would happen are poles apart, exactly as not only women or other issues within the country is during or to going towards towards the freedom or working towards the democracy. We all had these ideas of how we would, be economically advanced or the advances in legal and constitutional matters and political progress and empowerment. And all of those things were discussed. All of those. It kind of feel like there was, while I was there, there was a lot of work towards what we wanted, but never a clear vision of how we're really going to get there. There was a thing that I think Thabo Mbeki put together. I think it was Women in Africa, but it was an empowerment thing from his desk. And I was involved in it. I think it was in the 97, 90. I don't know when he was in government after Mandela. He started that thing where he got all the women together from all over Africa. And they used to have this talk shops. For me, it was a talk shop because there was always a lot of discussion about how we're going to do and what needs. So we were able to identify what the issues were, what the problems were, and what the disparities were. But and we would be discussing it. But the road to clearly reach what we needed to reach, that never really took place. And I think even now today, it is still ongoing, where it now becomes kind of a cliquey situation. Certain groups look after certain groups in a certain dynamics of who you are. Are you a tender entrepreneur? Are you making kusistas in the kitchen? There's all, everything seemed to be compartmentalized in thought processes. We are not there where we are all just one, irrespective of who's doing what, and we're going to assist each other. We haven't reached that. We're still just talking. Well, for me, 50 years later, we're still just talking about the issues. There has been gain. I can't say that there's not been any gains. You know, there has been or there is gains. The different, you know, everybody has had different experiences about how we got to democracy and how we lived after that. It's all there, but we've never really, as women, been able to fully unite, accept, and embrace one another on this journey forward. And it comes right back. If you look at the woman back in the 70s, and you look at the psyche of those women, what they did, how they did, how they got to where they want, and you compare it to the women from when, say, mid-80s onwards, it is in that second part where we start our resistance, where there's this big shift. There's this big shift where in the 82s to 84, where then compartmentalization starts. Because remember, Western Cape is not born out of party political activism, was never born out of that. It was just community. It was just everybody doing this thing together. This whole compartmentalization came when we now had, and I'm not afraid to say that, the hijacking of the movement in the Western Cape by the ANC and others that was in on the forefront of party politics. It's there where it all starts. And if you look after that, then you'll see now we start talking in pockets. So we're now talking about what's good for men, what's good for women, what's good for this group, what's good for that group, this political party, that political party. We now become fragmented. And that fragmentation is what has led us to where we are today, where there's no unity and we just don't care about each other.
0: It is NRN Radio 786. We are having a conversation that, as we mark Women's Day, and we are getting to grips with understanding some of the complexities of the struggle and where women fit in. And we are talking to Sister Mariam Khafour, a former Saltair River High School student activist. She also spent some time as a detainee, and she is shedding her journey, shedding light on her journey with us as we now begin to pivot to talk about the more modern struggles that women face. Do you think, Sister Mariam, that issues that women face are unique to them as women? And of course, look, this is a very broad question because we can double down to talk against very, very many specifics. But if you think about the gender issues that women face in this country, it's often characterized by abuse, by sexual violence. It's characterized by, you know, where women fit into society, their voices, etc. So in a very broad sense, before I knuckle down to some specifics, what is your impression, your assessment around the challenges or the reception that women have in this country where they live, in terms of their challenges? How would you characterize, or what would you characterize as their main challenges?
1: It's not something I think you can just say there or this. Like I said, it's intersectional. Younger scholars and activists often emphasize that women's experiences differ depending on their race, their class, sexuality, and disability, and where they live and where they work and so on. Meaning there's no single narrative. Even if you look at cultural expectations, many women speak about balancing traditional gender roles with greater educational and career opportunities. And that sometimes leads to tension within families and communities. So, and also then we must also look at the rise of activism via the social media. Digital platforms, you know, have enabled women to organize campaigns, expose abuse, and they can shape national conversations in ways that were not possible during the early democratic era. And some would argue that while women have gained representation in leadership, you know, everyday conditions for millions of women have not improved as much as we expected since 1994. Unfortunately, you know, the progression of women's voices in post-apartheid South Africa, you know, has been marked increasing political representation. It has got stronger legal protection and more visible activism. But, persistent challenges, and then there's including economic inequality, gender-based violence, unequal access to opportunities. It means that many women continue to fight for substantive rather than merely formal equality. You know, so and there's just so many things, so many facets to what we're going through as women and what we need to overcome. We haven't got our gains. Oh, don't, you know, that's no what you could know, maybe. There's been gains and in the political empowerment of our women, like I said, our legal and constitutional advancement. There's economic realities which we have to face, this thing called the glass ceiling, how far we can go, where we can go within in our careers and so on. Then there's this big thing called gender-based violence. Again, go back in the 70s, you know, we didn't have it, you know, it was the women really that was, you know, beating men into place verbally. And that whole thing has shifted now into physical by men on women. And, you know, and gender-based violence is something that, you know, that was foreign to us during that time, which is now endemic currently as we're speaking. But then again, you know, it's all intersectional. Everything is connected. Every one woman's experience is different to another woman's experience. All those things that, you know, have bearing on me doesn't have bearing on the other woman. And so it's a very complex thing that needs to be. I'm too afraid to say we need to sit down and talk about and, you know, really plan this thing. I'm too afraid because we keep on finding ourselves there, but not making the tangible differences. And I come back to the fact that we do not have our religious or our imamate communities and leadership that is leading the way, that is, you know, it's not there anymore. They tried, our women tried this thing at one stage with these talim classes on Tuesdays, where they just wanted to get women to, let's huddle together, let's think our problems through, let's move forward. Even that's fallen by the wayside. And then that morphed into tea breaks, you know, let's have a not real tangible working towards getting women united. Our women down in our townships are so separated from us. We have no idea what we're going through that side. We have got the largest number of reverts currently going on in our townships, and nobody is stepping forward to embrace that women or to help or to say, let's go there and start our talim class there and let's hear them out and let's move together. The whole system is just broken. And I'm sorry, but I really believe it comes from the fact that our spirituality is in question as Muslims in this Eastern Cape.
0: Yeah. I think that's a very profound way of diagnosing or trying to understand the problem. How do you think that relates to that spiritual guidance? How does it relate to the kid that's growing up on the Cape Flats? You know, just the other day, there was this young aspiring netball star that got shot and killed on the way to the tuck shop. There's so many other examples like hers that we can all relate to, you know, having grown up or know people, you know, in townships on the Cape Flats, etc. That young girls are either the victims of sexual abuse or their parents are fighting very hard to protect them and keep them indoors. There's, you know, the threat of what's out there on social media and multimedia, etc. You know, during those days when you were at Salter of a High, you know, it was either your education or fighting an apartheid system that kept you occupied. Today, the problems are so complex and so layered. And I wonder what your thoughts are on the challenges confronting the girl child.
1: Wow, it's enormous. It's absolutely unbelievable. I don't even know how I would have managed had I been them in this time. Okay, because first of all, they have lost that camaraderie that we have. We have becoming so focused on what this dunya have to offer and what it is we have to aspire for that we have an enormous percentage of girls in matric that decides they will get married or get pregnant, that there's no sort of guidance about where to go to from where they find themselves. It's sad because even our children going to matric, we've made them believe that's the pinnacle of you, of who you can be. And they celebrate it in the most craziest means and ways you can ever think of. But just the fact that you find, I still assist with a lot of young people on the organization I work with. When they're with me, I'm too afraid to say, walk to the shop alone. I need to say, can the guys go with? Because she needs to go to the shop. I mean, how crazy is that? I used to walk from Salt River to Mowbray and from Athlone to Newfields. And I could walk from Guguletu to the islands in the dark and nothing would happen. That those things don't exist anymore. And we need to find out what is the basis of that, besides having to fortify our girl child and saying to her, okay, you need to be weary that these are the things that's happening. This is what can happen to you. This is how you could protect. All of that is still for the course. It's got to happen. But society in itself is broken. And that is where the problem is. And I come back to the fact that we need to go back to who we are as Muslims. We need to go back to remember who we are when we came either walking this way as Khoisan or came walking this way as slaves or immigrants or whatever. We need to go back to what were those things that bound us together and how do we navigate through that. But it must be absolutely daunting when you are forced into a society where you now believe the color of your nails matter and the color of your scarf with your shoes has got to match. Those were things that never entered my mind. You know, I was in the house at the Naidus. I think we were 5-6 boys and two girls. I wore tackies and windbreaker and jeans because it didn't fit my brother anymore. And it was normal. You know, it was nothing. Now this whole shift of what this dunya has to offer them or what they believe the dunya has to offer them is so askew to what is really supposed to be in their heads that I feel it's like just a lost generation, a generation that has got no real value system, that their values are based on what they have and what they can get and nothing more. I want to just reflect on now the other day I was in my neighbor in Mitchell's Plain. And we were sitting and talking. Her husband had a stroke and I popped in quickly. And I was sitting in the lounge and a child knocks on the door, girl child, and she knocks. And she shouts, she says, Auntie Rifa, my mommy for our auntie and he freezes to sit. Huh? And Auntie Rifa said, yeah, I'm sitting in the garage. And she goes. When we come out, another auntie goes, Salam, and how are you? And Rifa says, oh, exactly, washing machine is stuck in and whatever. Nee, stirikan is om, ik ga nie was goed for you. Ik sal nie was goed doen, Shami, maak kan dit in die machine for you. Those are the kind of things that is broken down with us. Some of us don't know our neighbors. Some of us don't know what, you know, this thing about your neighbor being your responsibility has completely evaded us. It's no longer there. You know, we wave to the man as he pull into his driveway next door, salam, and behind the gates and doors, and that's the end of it. And that's the sad bit. The thing where we take responsibility for one another has completely left us as a community, as a people. And this is what has exposed our girl children to the vices, the violence, and everything else that is out there. And we are not protecting them in any way from driving them from here to Canal Walk to go walk around and go whatever it is that they think is the right thing to do. I was given books to read by the late Dalai Lama. This is what you read. I'll see you Friday after Jumu'ah. Come tell me what you read. What did you think? Why did you think? Blah, blah, blah. Those institutions don't exist anymore. Those kind of people reaching out to one another, reaching out to other people's children, don't exist anymore. We even have this craziest thing in our head that don't tell my child what to do because he's not your child. What utter rubbish. He's Allah's child. He's also my responsibility. That doesn't exist. It doesn't. So we are the cause that we're exposing our girls to whatever's happening. And then, of course, our boys don't get the guidance. They are not before. You tell me when you were younger and the Adhan went and you didn't get up to run to the masjid. You'll get a clap from here to eternity, isn't it? Mm. So today, It doesn't matter.
0: Yeah.
1: You know, the child comes with all kinds of nee, it must study, mommy. Ek het gou die assignment. He's got all kinds and he's let to slide. And that is why we find our girl children being exposed to the violence they are being exposed in, because we are not taking responsibility for who we are and what the reason is for us being here. If you don't in your heart and soul understand that Allah has placed me here for purpose and reason, and what is that? It is here to worship Him. How do I worship Him? I worship Him through serving His creation, not only humanity, all of His creation. I serve from the time I'm here till the time He calls me back. And if you don't get that thread right into in order in your soul, in your head, in your heart, then you are just a problem with the rest of everyone else. It's causing a problem.
0: Yeah. Yeah, such a profound way that you're putting that, and is your advice that education is still key for, you know, if you seek deliverance from the circumstance that you're in, if you're seeking, you know, to build a life, a future, and even if that future involves, you know, getting married, being a housewife, or whatever your choice as a young girl is your recommendation that, you know, pick up the book, as Dalai Omar once gave you, that, you know, other young girls should make education a priority in whatever life they wish for themselves and in whatever shape that will eventually take.
1: Education, as we know it, or education as per our Department of Education, as far as I'm concerned, is not education, okay? I believe that it's just, you're a cow. You know, eat up the grass and regurgitate and get an A degree. That's not education. Education is where you are encouraged to continuously question, seek those questions continuously within the framework of, am I pleasing my Creator? Is my thoughts in line with what my Creator wants from me? Is Allah subhanahu wa ta'ala, is he happy with me? Is he pleased with me? Am I doing the right thing? If education don't give you that, then it's not education. Okay? So you need people that is actually going to say, that, you know, or what Dalai Lama did with me, he said, read this book, read whatever the book, read it, come back. Let's talk about it. Let's question it. Ask and ask again, and don't just accept what I'm telling you. When you are not taught critical thinking and discernment, you are a lost character, no matter how much paper education. There's a lot of paper collectors I know in this dunya. As long as they got papers on the wall, they feel they have achieved. You've achieved nothing. Well, you're going to go back and tell Allah, I've achieved papers. Have you? Have you lived your humanity? Have you served, worshipped by making sure that you served Allah's creation in its entirety, not just humanity, all of what is created. Have you served it? Has that which I've learned enabled me to optimize this that I am expected to do, to be able to return back to my Creator and say, my Lord, I've done what you've asked me to do, and be at peace with it? Otherwise, education is a waste of time.
0: Thank you very much for having joined us this morning, and, you know, certainly leaving us with so many things to think about. One that I quite enjoyed, and hoping inshallah that it will land with those who need the advice the most, and particularly as we reflect on this day, Women's Day. Sister Khafur, lovely to have you on today, and shukran very much for having joined us here on Radio 786.
1: Shukran so much for having me over. I appreciate it too. Fiyah manila to all the listeners and yourself. Fiyah manila.
0: Assalamu alaikum wa rahmatullahi wa barakatuh. That Sister Mariam Khafur, former Salt River High School student activist and a detainee that spent some time in prison during her fighting apartheid days, and someone who has remained an activist to the day in various forms and shapes, and certainly gaining from her some life experience on how, I suppose, we can take some lessons from there to determine equally all of us, but, you know, more so to the end. We spoke there about the girl child, and again how we can draw from the experiences of people like Sister Mariam Khafur. Thank you very much once again for having joined us. Until we talk tomorrow, inshallah, for the Tuesday morning edition of NRA, have a lovely Women's Day from all of us here at the NRA team. Assalamu alaikum wa rahmatullahi wa barakatuh.

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In the name of Allah, the most kind, the most merciful. 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Dit is maandag die 10de Augustus 2026. And that corresponds with the 26th of Safar 1448. I am Khadija Ajab, part of the Community Pulse team. Yes indeed, it's your Monday edition of Community Pulse. Ons beloof elke weekdagoggend tussen 9 en 12 en ons staan by die belofte. Thank you so much for joining us on Radio 786 100.4 FM. We trust and we hope that you had a restful and rewarding weekend. 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And so I don't know which side of the fence you find yourself on. 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If there's anything you'd like to alert us to in as far as traffic is concerned, of sommer enig iets en nog wat, a reminder to follow us on our WhatsApp channel. 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It hardly takes any data and it provides you with a seamless experience when listening to our content. Now, yesterday, the 9th of August, marked National Women's Day, commemorating the historic march of 9th of August 1956, when more than 20,000 women from across the country marched to the Union Buildings in Pretoria in protest against the apartheid pass laws, led by courageous women such as Lillian Ngoyi, Helen Joseph, Rahima Musa, and Sophie Williams de Bruin. The march became an absolutely defining moment in our nation's history and gave rise to the powerful words, "You strike a woman, you strike a rock." So as we continue

0: commemorating Women's Month. And we reflect on 70 years since that historic march. We'd love to hear from you. Who are the women in your life that you consider your role models that had the most significant impact on your life? What qualities in particular stood out for you? Within that, you can also maybe tell us you attended a Women's Day event yesterday. Maybe there is another Women's Month event that you're planning to attend. Just speak to us and maybe use today also, even if it's a few minutes today. Not because Women's Month or Women's Day is confined to a particular time and space, but because we are talking about this, maybe we will use a minute or two to just read a little bit more about these phenomenal women that I just mentioned, and also other phenomenal women in the world who continue doing the most amazing things. Perhaps take a time to reflect on the women that have shaped your journey. Perhaps take a moment to contact that woman and to tell her what she meant and what she means and what she meant in your life, what she continues to mean in your life. Send her a message, make that call, and let's celebrate. Let's celebrate our strength. Let's celebrate our humanness, and let's just do take that moment today to reflect also on ourselves as women and becoming better versions of ourselves. Coming up on the show this morning, of course, as per usual, setting the tone for this Monday and for the week, we kick off with Ulama al-Quran with the Hafidh Academy and Dr. Hafidh Ridwan Ismail as we continue with a series looking at the last 10 surahs in the Holy Quran. That takes us up to 10 o'clock, after which we will be playing some beautiful music, of course, on this public holiday to entertain you with around 10:30. No, that doesn't change. It's sprinkle time with Fazana Commandant. Always, always a treat. And again, some sweet treats waiting for you. Between 11 and 12 on Love Matters, that's our third and final hour, Dr. Nazi Domingo Sari joins us to explore love beyond feelings, a conversation about how mercy, kindness, and intentional care become the foundations of lasting relationships. Stay with us as we discover how Islamic values can help us to nurture love that only grows stronger with time. All that and so much more on 100.4 FM, where, as always, you know you hear the difference.
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0: First segment, Allama al-Quran. Now, you know by now, it is a weekly program dedicated to keeping the Quran alive in our lives, in our homes, and most importantly, in our hearts. Hafidh Ridwan Ismail joins us every Monday as we deepen our understanding and strengthen our connection with the Quran, reflecting on its guidance for our daily lives. 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
1: Bismillah ar-Rahman ar-Rahim. Assalamu alaikum wa rahmatullahi wa barakatuh. Welcome to Allama al-Quran, and this is a continuation of this program. The name comes from Surah 55, Surah ar-Rahman, verses 1 and 2. The Most Beneficent has taught the Quran. This initiative is brought to you by the Hafiz Academy in collaboration with Radio 786. This new series will commence with the last 10 surah of Juz Amma. In these lessons, we will recite the verses, explain how to memorize the verses, explaining the rules of tajweed found in the surah, but more importantly, understand the meaning of the verses in the last 10 surah of Juz Amma, which is Juz 30 of the Quran. We will be translating selected words and verses followed by an oral test. The Hafiz Academy is promoting the recitation and memorization of the Quran with understanding. In this regard, we will be using the latest publication produced by the Hafiz Academy entitled Surah Fil to Surah Nas with pictures and writing. This publication is ideal for any individual who desires to memorize the Quran with understanding. The workbook includes writing exercises, vocabulary tests, verses to be memorized. Basically, to achieve this objective, the listener only has to dedicate 30 minutes every day to the various activities in the workbook. We highly recommend investing in the workbook entitled Surah Fil to Surah Nas with pictures and writing, produced by the Hafiz Academy when following these lessons on air. To purchase your copy of the book, visit any of the Islamic bookshops in the Western Cape. In addition to the above, I will endeavor to explain the Hafiz Academy's five-step model to memorizing the Quran with understanding. This model will become the bedrock of every Hafiz school adopting this approach, inshallah. We have also created a video and slides of the vocabulary words for the last 10 surah of Juz Amma. The video is available on YouTube. In the search panel, type in Hafiz Academy, H-A-F-I-Z Academy, and then scroll through the list of over 200 videos for the last 10 surah of the Quran. Alternatively, WhatsApp me your email address and I will give you access to all the slides for free on our publication hosted on squill.com. My cell number is 082-537-2437. In today's lesson, we focus on Surah Quraysh, which is Surah 106 in the Quran. Let us start off by looking at the historical context and reasons for revelation. Surah Quraysh was revealed in Mecca before the Prophet ﷺ migrated to Medina. The surah came in response to the Quraysh tribe plot against Muslims, wherein they subjected them to abuse, insults, and attempts to derail the Prophet ﷺ's mission. The Quraysh prided themselves on their security and prosperity, enjoying uninterrupted trade routes to the Levant and Yemen. Allah subhanahu wa ta'ala revealed this surah to remind them of His blessings and to draw their attention to the fact that these blessings were from Him alone, deserving of their gratitude and worship. What are the blessings mentioned in Surah Quraysh? Allah subhanahu wa ta'ala blessed the Quraysh with security and prosperity, which was particularly evident in the trade journeys. These journeys, integral to their economic well-being, were safeguarded by their prestigious association with the Kaaba, the house of Allah subhanahu wa ta'ala. As custodians of this sacred sanctuary, the Quraysh enjoyed a revered status that extended divine protection over their trade caravans. This protection ensured their trade routes remained secure, allowing them to travel freely and conduct commerce without fear of attack or plunder. Consequently, They brought sustenance, wealth, and stability to their people, fostering a thriving community. In stark contrast, the surrounding regions were often plagued by conflict, banditry, and economic instability. Tribes and merchants outside the Quraysh's privileged position faced numerous hardships and dangers, making trade a difficult endeavor. The divine favor granted to the Quraysh not only underscored their unique status, but also highlighted the mercy and wisdom of Allah subhanahu wa ta'ala in providing for those entrusted with the care of His house. This prosperity and security were clear manifestations of Allah's blessings, emphasizing the importance of gratitude and responsibility in managing these divine gifts. The Quraysh's ability to maintain economic stability and growth in such a turbulent environment was a testament to the profound impact of their spiritual and physical connection to the Kaaba. In this surah, there are four lessons that we can learn. The first lesson, gratitude for Allah's blessings. One of the central lessons of Surah Quraysh is the importance of gratitude for Allah's blessings. Allah subhanahu wa ta'ala bestows His faithful servants with apparent blessings and those seemingly hidden in times of prosperity and hardship. It is the duty of believers to thank Allah subhanahu wa ta'ala for His blessings and preserve them through obedience and worship. This gratitude is not merely an acknowledgement, but should manifest in actions that reflect devotion and submission to Allah subhanahu wa ta'ala's will. Indeed, gratitude is a fundamental concept that underscores a Muslim's relationship with Allah subhanahu wa ta'ala. It is the recognition of the countless blessings bestowed upon us and an acknowledgement of Allah's infinite mercy and generosity. Expressing gratitude, known as shukr, is not limited to verbal thanks, but extends to using these blessings in a manner that pleases Allah subhanahu wa ta'ala. The Quran beautifully encapsulates the essence of gratitude in the verse, "And remember when your Lord proclaimed, 'If you give thanks, I will give you more. But if you are thankless, verily my punishment is indeed severe.'" Quran, Surah 14, verse 7. This verse highlights that gratitude is not only a means to receive more blessings, but also a shield against divine displeasure, encouraging Muslims to recognize and appreciate the favors they enjoy consistently. The second lesson we learn from Surah Quraysh, the duty to worship Allah subhanahu wa ta'ala alone. The surah reminds us that Allah subhanahu wa ta'ala, who provides security and sustenance, is the only one who deserves to be worshipped. Despite their blessings, the Quraysh were often negligent in their worship, turning to idolatry and disbelief. Believers are reminded to worship and obey Allah subhanahu wa ta'ala alone, recognizing that all blessings and bounties are from Him. This worship and obedience are forms of gratitude that ensure the continuation of Allah subhanahu wa ta'ala's favor. The third lesson we learn from the surah, awareness of the temporal nature of worldly blessings. The surah also highlights the temporal nature of worldly blessings and the need to remain mindful of their source. While the Quraysh enjoyed prosperity, they often took these blessings for granted. Believers are reminded to never take Allah subhanahu wa ta'ala's blessing for granted and to always show gratitude by remaining obedient to Him. This awareness helps maintain humility and a constant connection with the Creator. The fourth lesson we learn from the surah, consequences of ingratitude and disobedience. Another critical lesson from Surah Quraysh is the warning of the consequences of ingratitude and disobedience. Allah subhanahu wa ta'ala gives time to the oppressors, allowing them the opportunity to repent. However, if they persist in their injustice and ingratitude, they will face punishment on the day of resurrection. This serves as a cautionary reminder for believers to remain steadfast in their faith and to continually strive for righteousness. Let us now examine how the two surahs, the Surah Fil, which we did last week, and Surah Quraysh, how these two surahs are connected historically, linguistically, and logically. The cause and effect. The threat in Surah Fil. The Christian king of Yemen, Abraha, marched towards Mecca with a massive army and war elephants to destroy the Kaaba. His goal was to divert all regional pilgrimage and commerce to his own grand cathedral in Sana'a. Had he succeeded, the Quraysh tribe would have been slaughtered or scattered, and their economic power permanently broken. The divine intervention. Allah destroyed Abraha's army using flocks of birds, throwing stones of baked clay. And this is what we learned last week. The result of Surah Quraysh, because Allah decisively crushed the mighty superpower of the region, the Quraysh gained immense religious prestige across Arabia. Other tribes began to view them with awe as the people of God and protectors of the sanctuary. This newfound respect became their ultimate economic passport. It allowed them to travel completely unmolested through dangerous bandit-filled territories for their winter trade routes to Yemen and their summer routes to Syria. Let us look at the linguistic link between the two surahs, that is Surah Fil and Surah Quraysh. The very first verse of Surah Quraysh begins with the Arabic particle li, which means for or because. When read independently, the verse translates to for the familiarity and security of the Quraysh. When read in direct continuation of Surah Fil, the linguistic link becomes clear. Allah destroyed the army of the elephant so that the Quraysh could maintain their regular, safe habits of trade and travel. When we look at the complementary blessings of these two surahs, the classical commentators note that the two surahs split the description of Allah's favor in two categories. In Surah Fil, it represents a spiritual blessing, Allah protecting His sacred house, the Kaaba, and preserving the safety of the sacred land from external destruction. In Surah Quraysh, this surah represents a worldly blessing, Allah providing the tribe with material wealth, regular sustenance, and everyday social stability. Historically, these surahs, that is Surah Fil and Surah Quraysh, were revealed early in Mecca when the Quraysh elite were fiercely rejecting Nabi Muhammad sallallahu alaihi wasallam. By placing these two surahs back to back, the Quran creates an undeniable logical trap for them. If you acknowledge that it was not your own military strength, but the Lord of the Kaaba who saved you from the elephants, and if you acknowledge that your wealth is entirely due to the safe trade routes He granted you, that is to the Quraysh, how can you turn around and worship idols instead of the true Lord of this house? The trade routes mentioned in Surah Quraysh, the winter journey to Yemen and the summer journey to Syria, were the economic lifeblood of Mecca, organized under a highly sophisticated commercial system known as the Ilaf. And we find this word appearing twice in the surah, Ilaf. Let us look at the winter journey to Yemen, the climate strategy. Mecca is located in a barren, scorching desert valley. In the winter months, trading caravans traveled south to Yemen, where the climate was milder and more manageable for travel. The goods transferred, Yemen was a global gateway to the Indian Ocean trade networks. From Yemen, the Quraysh purchase luxury goods brought by sea from India and East Africa. These included spices, frankincense, perfumes, gold, ivory, and high-quality Yemeni leather and textiles. The summer journey to Syria, the Levant, the climate strategy. In the blistering heat of the Arabian summer, heading south was impossible. The caravans instead traveled north to the cooler regions of the Levant, modern-day Syria, Jordan, Lebanon, and Palestine, which was then ruled by the Byzantine Empire. What were the kind of goods that were transferred? The Quraysh brought the exotic goods they had stored from Yemen and traded them to Byzantine merchants. In return, they loaded their camels with Mediterranean commodities needed back in Arabia, such as grain, wheat, olive oil, wine, raisins, and luxury Roman fabrics. Let me explain the Elav system, the secret to their success. Before the introduction of this system by Hashim ibn Abd Manaf, the Prophet alayhi salam's great-grandfather, Arabian trade was highly localized and dangerous. Hashim negotiated a series of bilateral pacts called Elav, meaning safeguarding, pact, or habituation. The tribal treaties that were signed, he secured safety agreements with the fierce desert Bedouin tribes living along the trade routes. In exchange for not raiding the caravans, the Quraysh carried the Bedouins' goods to major markets free of charge and paid them a cut of their profits. There were also imperial treaties that were signed. Hashim and his brothers secured official trade charters from the Roman Emperor in Syria, the Ethiopian king, and the rulers of Persia and Yemen. Let me explain the spiritual shield. While the Elav was a brilliant diplomatic feat, the Quran attributes its true success to divine intervention. Arabia at the time was plagued by constant tribal warfare, banditry, and kidnapping. Other tribes could rarely travel outside their own territories without being attacked. Because the Quraysh were the custodians of the Kaaba, they enjoyed an unparalleled status of immunity. No tribe dared touch a Quraysh caravan for fear of angering the deities of the sanctuary. Surah Quraysh directly reminds them that this absolute geopolitical and economic freedom was a direct gift from Allah, designed to keep them fed against hunger and secured against fear. Hashim ibn Abd Manaf, the great-grandfather of the Prophet alayhi salam, established the historic winter and summer trade routes through a highly strategic combination of international diplomacy, domestic alliances, using the Elav system, and a structured family partnership. Before his intervention, Meccan trade was mostly localized, and the city relied heavily on foreign merchants visiting their markets. He transformed Mecca into a global trade hub using the three-part strategy. The first one, high-level international diplomacy. Hashim ibn Abd Manaf recognized that to move goods safely from the Indian Ocean to the Mediterranean, he needed permission from the major superpowers of the era. He traveled extensively and secured formal political agreements. The first one, the Byzantine Empire, Hashim traveled personally to the Levant, met with Hassanid king, a Roman vassal, and eventually secured an audience with the Byzantine Roman Caesar. He procured an official royal edict that exempted the Quraysh from heavy transit duties and taxes when operating in Roman-controlled territories. The second agreement was with the Abyssinian Empire. At Hashim's request, the Byzantine Caesar wrote to King of Abyssinia to grant the Quraysh trading privileges across the Red Sea. The Ilaf system, that is, it refers to the tribal treaties that were signed, securing imperial charters were useless if Bedouin bandits destroyed the caravans before they ever left the Arabian Peninsula. To solve this, Hashim went tribe by tribe along the desert highways to negotiate the Ilaf, or safeguarding, pacts. The economic incentive, instead of paying heavy, forceful transit taxes to pass through tribal lands, Hashim offered a symbiotic partnership. Meccan caravans offered to transport the local Bedouins' goods to major markets in Syria and Yemen, completely free of charge. The mutual profits. The Quraysh would sell the Bedouins' items at high market value, return with the profits, and hand over the capital minus a standard service cut. This turned potential raiders into active business partners who were financially motivated to defend the Quraysh caravans from other bandits. The divide and conquer family cartel. To manage a transcontinental supply chain stretching thousands of miles, Hashim divided the geopolitical responsibilities among his brothers. Each brother was assigned to manage the treaties and relationships with a specific region. Hashim managed the northern route to the Hassanids and Byzantines in Syria. Al-Muttalib was tasked with securing treaties with the Himayarites and tribal nobles of Yemen. Abd Shams handled relations and trading permits with Abyssinia. Nawfal was sent east to establish commercial ties with the Sassanid Persian governments ruling Iraq and Iran. Through this sophisticated network, Hashim was able to buy wholesale goods directly from incoming ships in Aden, which is in Yemen, transport them safely through Arabia, and sell them at a premium in Roman, Gaza, or Egypt. Creating a stable, wealthy economy, later memorialized in Surah Quraysh. Let us now turn our attention to Surah 106, Surah Quraysh, and we are going to explain the meaning of the words. Bismillah ar-Rahman ar-Rahim. Li'ilaf, as we explained previously, the meaning of the word ilaf, it was that contracts that were signed between the local tribes. Li'ilaf Quraysh. So it is translated as for the protection of Quraysh. So the li'ilaf, the signing of the contracts, that was a form of protection, which meant that the Quraysh caravans could travel safely from Yemen to Mecca and from Mecca to Syria and other parts of the continent. Ilafihim, there again the word is repeated. Ilafihim, their safety. Rihla, rihla means a journey. Ashita, winter. Wassayf, and summer. And as we explained, during the winter months, they would travel south and in Saif to the north. Falyabudu, falyabudu. Let them worship. From the word abada, also we know the word abd, servant. Falyabudu, let them worship. Rabb, the Lord. Hadhal bayt, the bayt refers to Kaaba. Alladhi, the one who. At'amahum, at'amahum, the word ta'am, mat'am means restaurant. Ta'am, food. At'amahum, to feed them. Min ju' ju' means feed them from hunger. Wa amanahum, made them secure, to give protection. Min khawf, khawf is fear. Let us now listen to the recitation of the surah. أعوذ بالله من الشيطان الرجيم.

0: Ma'ruf.
1: The tajweed rule we are going to explain in Surah Quraysh is the rule of idgham shafawi mim sakin. The rule states that if after a mim sakin, that is a mim with a sukun, there appear a mim mushaddada, a mim with a shadda on it, idgham will occur. In other words, the two memes will become incorporated and will be read with ghunna. And ghunna means a nasalization sound. And so when we look at the surah, surah 106, we look at verse number 4. That is where the rule apply. We see the meme with a sukoon on it, followed by a meme with a shadda. And once we have that combination, the two memes become incorporated and will be recited with ghunna. And to give you the example, Bismillahir Rahmanir Rahim, Alladhi at'amahum min ju'. That is the first example. The second one, Wa amanahum min khawf. And we see Wa amanahum, the meme with a sukoon, followed by the meme with a shadda. That is our tajweed lesson for today. When it comes to the memorization of the surah or any portion of the Quran, we have adopted the Hafiz Academy 5-step model to memorizing the Quran with understanding. And last week, we explained step 1, which was to learn the Quran vocabulary. And we've explained that in great detail. Today, we are going to look at the second step, which is write the vocabulary words. So the first step is to learn the meaning of the words. Step 2, to write the vocabulary words. The second step is writing the vocabulary words. Many students think writing is unnecessary, but writing activates a completely different part of the brain. When you write an Arabic word, you slow down. You observe every letter. You recognize how letters are joined together. You begin noticing spelling patterns. Writing develops muscle memory. It reinforces visual memory. It strengthens recognition. Instead of simply looking at the word for 2 seconds, you spend much longer interacting with it. For example, if you write the word Ar-Rahman 5 or 10 times while thinking about its meaning, which means the most merciful, your brain stores both the spelling and the meaning much more effectively. Writing also improves Arabic reading skills. Students become more comfortable recognizing words quickly because they have physically written them many times. Writing transforms passive learning into active learning. You are no longer just watching, you are participating. Dear listeners, as for your homework, the Arabic vocabulary is found on page 10 to 14. Write the words on pages 15 and 16. After learning the meaning of the vocabulary words, complete the written test in the workbook on page 17. Let us do a revision of the surah that we have done last week, which was Surah Fil, Surah 105. We will listen to the recitation and then the revision of the vocabulary words found in the surah. أعوذ بالله من

0: Before we conclude our lesson for today, I'm going to quickly revise the vocabulary words found in Surah 105. Bismillah ar-Rahman ar-Rahim. Alam tara, alam tara. Have you not seen? Kayfa, how? Fa'ala rabbuka, how your Lord dealt with. And you'll notice sometimes I do the translation of one word, sometimes I join one or two words. So sometimes it is better to actually join the two words and the meaning will then make sense. فَعَلَى رَبُّكَ, as we said, what your, how your Lord dealt with. بِأَصْحَابِ الْفِيلِ. We know the meaning of the word feel means elephant. أَصْحَابِ الْفِيلِ, the companions of the elephant. أَلَمْ يَجْعَلْ, did he not make? كَيْدَهُمْ, كَيْدَ, the plan. فِي تَضْلِيلِ, ضَلَال. 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In other words, they were totally wasted. Dear listeners, as a reminder of the homework, the Arabic vocabulary is found on pages 10 to 14. Write the words on pages 15 and 16. After learning the meaning of the vocabulary words, complete the written test in the workbook on page 17. Practice writing the words and verses as a daily writing activity because it enhances comprehension, assists with memory retention, improves language skills and communication skills. That, dear listeners, concludes our lesson for today. Shukran, wassalamu alaikum wa rahmatullahi wa barakatuh.
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6: Assalamu alaikum. My brothers and sisters, Allah has created us in a way that He wants us to love ourselves as He created us. Learn to love who you are, your complexion, your hair, your nose, your eyes, your lips, whatever else it may be, your features, your height. Allah wants you to love who you are. And Allah does not want you to be enslaved by people in a way that you feel you have to meet certain requirements in order to be accepted by others or looked at as pretty or beautiful or handsome, subhanAllah. Remember, if you are under pressure to look a certain way, you're enslaved, subhanAllah. If you are under pressure to perhaps paint your face in a certain way in order to be considered okay in your circle, then that circle has dictated the pace when Allah says, be who you are, subhanAllah. So, my brothers and sisters, someone asked me about filters. And they said, is it okay to use filters in Islam? Now remember, there are so many types of filters. Some of them convert you into animals. Avoid those, subhanAllah. Some of them convert you into a clown or something strange and silly. Avoid those, subhanAllah. If, for example, some might clear your skin a little bit or they might make you look slightly better in terms of clarity or brightness, that's fine, subhanAllah. But the minute it crosses a threshold, and you would know what that is, and it's not just brightness or making the image a little bit clearer and so on, but it's got to do with changing your features, and it's got to do with perhaps making you look like a clown, subhanAllah, making you look, and I know you might say it's just a laugh and so on, but avoid that. If you're really concerned about your relationship with Allah and meeting with Him and the last day, then it's not all about just a laugh. Sometimes you have to look into what that laugh is all about. If it is something that perhaps Allah may not be happy with, or that might not be something you'd be proud of on the Day of Judgment, avoid it. Stay away from it, subhanAllah. You don't need it by the will of Allah subhanahu wa ta'ala. So we've seen a lot of people who are so embarrassed about themselves. In fact, so many young people are so embarrassed of themselves that they hate themselves unless they were to paint their faces or unless they were to have filters that don't show exactly who they are. Is that not a form of enslavement? Think about it. You just cannot come out to greet your visitors without, you know, or should I say, just being yourself. It's just you. Subhanallah. Where did that happen? And when did it happen? Over the last few decades, we've actually become so conscious of trends. And we want this perfect look when Allah says, you know what, just love yourself as you are. Don't worry. The minute we go beyond a certain point, when it comes to changing our features and all of that, remember, think about Allah and the fact that He made you and He wants you to love yourself. Just think about that. And He wants you to be independent. The word is liberated. He wants you to be liberated from the shackles that have been placed by whether it is society, community, the trends around us, whatever it may be, social media. So a truly liberated male or female is the one who can actually, you know, come be themselves completely, come out in the open and just be themselves. Subhanallah. I am myself. I don't need to live up to a certain standard of perhaps looks in order for me to consider myself acceptable. That's not Islam. Islam teaches us you are who Allah created you. That's who you are. You are as Allah created you, and that's what you should love. And that's the reason why Islam tells you to just cover yourself so that no one judges you based on things. If you've covered yourself, no one judges you based on your organs, your body parts, your size, your complexion, your perhaps your face and so many other things. Subhanallah. and then people think that that is enslavement, yet true enslavement is the opposite of that. When we expose to the degree that we become so conscious of every aspect of our bodies that we simply hate ourselves, that is the problem. That is the problem. You hate your real self. And there goes. You're calling yourself liberated. May Allah protect us and grant us ease and goodness. And may Allah subhanahu wa ta'ala liberate us in the true sense. Let's learn to love ourselves exactly as we are. And those who look at us and love us as we are, those are the ones who truly we should cherish, because they've understood. They love you for who you are, not for what you forced yourself to look like. May Allah subhanahu wa ta'ala protect us all. Aqulu qawli hadha wa sallallahu wa sallama ala nabina Muhammad.
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the 10th of August. 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Now, why am I mentioning the date yet again? Because yesterday South Africa marked National Women's Day, commemorating the historic march of the 9th of August 1956, when more than 20,000 women from across the country marched to the Union Buildings in Pretoria in protest against the apartheid pass laws. Led by courageous women such as Lillian Ngoyi, Helen Joseph, Rahima Musa and Sophie Williams de Bruin, and many, many others, that march became an absolutely defining moment in our nation's history and gave rise to the powerful words, "You strike a woman, you strike a rock." And as always, we remind ourselves that we don't just mark these historic events in and of itself. We mark them so that we can continue to learn from these amazing leaders, from the amazing from these activists that we mentioned today. We also mentioned earlier on that today we also want to take a moment to reflect on their lives, maybe find out a little bit more about their about the lives of these phenomenal women, maybe also reflect on what we can do within our own community to bring about change, whether it's in big ways or in small ways, whether it means, you know, using whatever skill, whatever resource we have in order to be better versions of ourselves, to enact those values that we always talk about, those values of kindness, of compassion, upholding justice, upholding human dignity. Just whatever it is that we can do, maybe we can talk to the significant women within our lives, maybe we can reflect on one another's journey, how we can learn from one another. The reality being that it is never a moment, a historic moment or an event that remains where it is. It's always about us learning and us wanting to enact those values, not just as, of course, as women, but what binds us all, our humanity. And then, of course, as people of faith, we remind ourselves that enacting those values directly speaks to the legacy of the Prophet, peace be upon him, and those women, of course, his offspring, Lady Fatima alayhi salam, who just recently come out of the month of Muharram, when we spoke about Lady Zainab alayhi salam and how she continued the legacy and how she continued the legacy of Karbala and the message of Imam Hussein alayhi salam. So we continue reminding ourselves that within history we find phenomenal women who always enacted these values, and we remind ourselves that we want to continue learning. And so today, an absolutely good day for us to do that, and yes, to set the tone for the rest of the year, because again, we don't commodify these days. We don't just speak about these days in and of itself. So with that being said, do enjoy some of the beautiful Radio tunes that our technician Tariq Saleh have lined up for you. It's Community Pulse on Radio 786 100.

It is Community Pulse on Radio 76 100.4 FM, and trust that you are having a beautiful morning so far. Of course, in the company of the Community Pulse team, I am Khadija Ajam. After the break, of course, it is time for us to enjoy some of those delectable treats that Fazana always tempts our palates with. That is on our Sprinkle Time segment. We hope that you enjoyed the music with us. As yesterday, South Africa marked National Women's Day, commemorating the historic march of 9th of August 1956. Please do send your messages, and we'll continue that conversation during the course of the month, where we ask questions around the important women and the significant women within our lives. We take the time to reflect on the women who have shaped our journeys. We take the time to tell those women and to celebrate those women in our lives, what we have learned from them, what they meant to us, and what they continue to mean to us, all while staying tuned to 100.4 FM, where you know you hear the

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4: Ever since my mom died, I've been a mess. My emotional disarray has translated into much of my life becoming a pile of junk. I need to get married. I need a woman who can reorganize my life, cook for me, clean for me, and take care of me. I mean, look at me. I'm pitiful. But how am I supposed to clean up after myself when I've already got so much on my plate? About a month ago, my uncle's wife was in a major car accident and has been in the hospital since. She's been steadily recovering, but naturally this entire event has taken its toll on him. I would make it a point to visit him frequently, knowing how lonely and down he was. Somehow, we managed to get on the topic of marriage. I told him I really needed a wife, and that my life was a mess. He smiled and said, "I thought your generation was an enlightened one. A wife is not a maid, and you need to understand marriage before you get married." He pointed out that he had no problem keeping his house clean in his wife's absence, and that even when she is around, he still helps around the house, because he believes that he and his wife are partners, even when it comes to household responsibilities. He reminded me of the Prophet, peace be upon him, saying, "The best of you are those who are best to their wives." No man in history was as busy as the Prophet, peace be upon him, or as important to the world as he was. But that didn't stop him from constantly being in the service of his own household. Aisha radiallahu anha says that the Prophet, peace be upon him, used to repair his own shoes and mend his own clothes without complaints. And with all that, he never deprived his family of that infectious smile he was so famous for. Men are from Mecca and women are from Medina, but in the end, we're all from Allah. And though at times it seems impossible to understand one another, Allah created us in our own unique ways to complete one another. And that's not just in regards to marriage. That's a rule of life. Be it a mother with her son, a wife with her husband, a daughter with her father, a sister with her brother, there's something special about the bond between men and women. My uncle told me that women often go unappreciated in our lives. And part of that lack of appreciation is that we belittle what they're capable of and reduce them to maids. That's why the Prophet, peace be upon him, taught us that though we may never repay them, we should at least recognize their efforts and be grateful. Not only that, but we should honor them and hold them in the highest regard. You know, your mother didn't just clean after you. She made you the person you are today. She didn't just change your diaper. She built your character. Through sleepless nights and constant worrying and prayers, she proudly watched you grow. And you know, if we pay close enough attention, we'll realize that every woman in our lives has taught us something. If nothing else, how to be more loving and compassionate. وَوَصَّيْنَا الْإِنسَانَ بِوَالِدَيْهِ إِحْسَانًا حَمَلَتْهُ أُمُّهُ كُرْهًا وَوَضَعَتْهُ كُرْهًا وَحَمْلُهُ وَفِصَالُهُ ثَلَاثُونَ شَهْرًا. Allah mentioned three things that your mother did for you that no one else has. She carried you, gave birth to you, and nurtured you in your infancy. Perhaps that's why when the Prophet, peace be upon him, was asked, who is most deserving of my affection? He said, your mother three times, then your father. My uncle told me that in anticipation of his wife coming home, he wanted to do something thoughtful for her, to show her how much he loved her. Her favorite pastime was putting puzzles together, especially with her grandchildren. So I thought I'd make a puzzle for her, actually of her, to show her that just as she completes me, I can sort of complete her. She absolutely loved it, and I loved that she loved it. My neighbor once asked me, aren't you Muslims exaggerating just a little bit when you claim that Muhammad emancipated women? Just because he spoke out against killing your daughters and beating your wives? I mean, aren't those things understood? Do you really need a prophet or a holy book to get that? I told him that the women in the days of ignorance were viewed as less than cattle, and that the Prophet went beyond simply teaching us not to abuse or harm them, but he taught us to honor and cherish them. Besides, wouldn't you agree that sometimes transformative figures are needed to call people out on their brutality and remind them of what makes them human? He finally said, yeah, I guess so, but that's not the same. But he and I both knew that it was. And let's face it, we all need to be reminded at times. And throughout this process, not only was I able to rearrange my life, but my beliefs as well. And as usual, the Prophet, peace be upon him, was right. Rasulullah, how amazing must you have been that when you said the best amongst you are those who are best to their wives, our mother Aisha responded, and you are the best of them. Not only were you the greatest prophet, leader, and teacher, you were the greatest son, husband, and father to ever live.

0: 9th August, celebrating the South African woman, 70 years on, and the march for a woman's liberation and legacy continues.
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7: I'm Fazana from Sprinkles and Spice. Welcome to my kitchen conversations, where every recipe is shared with a dash of creativity, a little bit of sweet, a pinch of spice and savory, and a big sprinkle of love. And now it's time to bismillah.
8: One of our favorite segments of the week, you know this. And when we say never mind public holiday or not every weekday morning, then we mean it. And of course, I am referring to none other than Sprinkle Time with our resident master chef, Fazana Komandan, also on this public holiday, all ready to share some decadent sweet delights with you. Assalamu alaikum and welcome. Shukran for joining us, Fazana, op hierdie maandag oggend.
7: Wa alaikum salam, you're more than welcome. But wait, before
8: what?
7: We go any further.
8: What?
7: I know it's every day, but happy Women's Day.
8: Yeah, that is.
7: I almost forgot.
8: That is. And isn't it just so right, you know, that it was yesterday, but it can also be today as well. And so, yes, yeah, I know you're absolutely right. It should be all the time, and we're taking the lessons from it and so on. But it's a lovely day off.
7: Nee, Khadija, it's Women's Month. We're going to take advantage this whole month.
8: Definitely. So fair ons kan.
7: Yes, and today's recipes I'm sharing, please, we need to be spoiled. So please get the husbands, daddies, brothers, sons, everybody to bake for us. I'm sharing it for you guys today. It's a public holiday, so because it's Women's Month. So come. We need to now, you know.
8: I'm loving the fact, and we're going to keep our listeners in suspense a little bit longer, but I'm loving the fact that we're doing fruits again. Last week, remember, we did the guavas and we did the carrot cake. What I loved about that carrot cake, and all of our listeners kept throwing more and more fruits and vegetables in there, because then we heard about carrots and pineapples and bananas and dates. And so it sounds to me like a very, very healthy option. So to those of our listeners who haven't done the carrot cake as yet, it's a good day to make a carrot cake. Any day is a good day to make a carrot cake.
7: Yes, absolutely. And I just want to tell the listeners, I just want to say to you guys again, I appreciate you. We appreciate you. The interaction, your suggestions, your I made this,
8: lovely.
7: And you know, I add in this. We love it. We love hearing from you. So please keep it coming. We absolutely love it. So yes, last week we did guavas and we did, what do we do again? Carrot cake. Yes, like
8: carrot cake. Yes.
7: But remember we spoke about why guavas and guai stew, because obviously being economical, and then in that conversation apples came up and it really just reminded us how liquor apple cake and an apple crumble is. So that's what we're doing today. But before we get to apples, and I know you've got something to tell me where apples are, where the apple cake and the apple bakes are concerned. So tell me quickly now, what is your favorite? Is it a top red apple? Is it the Granny Smith? Is it the Golden Delicious? Do you like the Soetsier? Or do you like the crunchy?
8: I think it's called the Pink Lady or the Crips. No, with a beautiful shiny pink skin, and when you bite into it, it's got a little bit of the tartness of a Granny Smith, and a little bit of sweetness. But it's a beautiful apple. It's such a pretty apple as well. So I'm quite partial to that one.
7: And okay. So I actually Googled because I was like, you know, you go and you want to lick an apple and you don't know which one to get. So the crisp, like you said, the Pink Lady, it's soft, but it also has that firm crunch. But it's got the sweetness, but it's got the tartness, so it's not like overwhelming sweet. You know, sometimes you eat the apple and it is so sweet and you don't know, like, what did I just eat now? A sweetie or like something sweet or whatever. So I agree with you. But me again, you know what I like?
8: What?
7: In our home, we always like the Granny Smith.
8: Oh, is it the sear apple kiss?
7: The crunch, the green one, the green. Sometimes I will go for the Golden Delicious, which is the yellow, as long as it's firm. But the Soetsier, and you know what? Yes, don't even ask me why, but in this house, the people, I won't mention names, the big ones and the small ones, they put that sprinkle of salt on that Granny Smith.
8: Oh, like
7: sour enough. But yeah, but listen, an apple a day keeps the doctor away.
8: Yes.
7: It's always good to have. It's healthier to grab an apple than grab a chocolate, and it's economical. And yes, today we're doing apple bakes because yes, it is one of those fruits that are always in abundance.
8: It's like the humble apple. Yes, indeed, there's so much you can do with a humble apple. And yes, I remember, I mean, with my mom as well, Golden Delicious was her favorite. I remember even as a child, you know, that was the one that she liked, the Golden Delicious. Now that you're talking about salt, it makes me think of my daddy and Kuipers. Do you remember Kuipers? Kuipers used to put the salt on. I don't even know if you get it anymore. I think the English word is quince. And it looked like an apple in the salt day. Then it always has the salt. And of course, also on oranges, but we're not going to go to oranges just now. And I was sharing with you off air that apple crumble is one of my daddy, Allah grant him a high place in Jannah, one of my daddy's absolute favorite desserts as well. So I don't know what it is. Last week it was the guavas, and this week it's the apple crumble. So shukran for these beautiful memories also, Fazana.
7: So apple crumble is my mommy's favorite also, but you know what? Because we thinking of daddy twice now in 2 weeks, a special du'a for daddy. So everybody that's going to make, we're going to make du'a for our parents. Those are with us. Those are not with us. We make special du'as for them. May Allah grant them janatul fidos, inshallah. Amen. And you know, that's what it is. All these sweet things trigger a memory.
8: Exactly.
7: They trigger such beautiful memories. And yeah, that's what we're going to go into.
8: And so can I quickly say something? Before you get into the recipes, you must get in. I love the fact that you reminded our listeners that an apple a day keeps the doctor away. And that's not just something we say. That the apples, and I said as much to our listeners before. And you know, Dimity, you work cholesterol, no? There's something in the skin of the apple, the pectin. That's a natural cholesterol lowering element. I mean, so it's not just something we say. So it can naturally lower your... No, munoni khan eat baka flies in baka chips and then eat the apple. But try to incorporate the humble apple into your daily diet, really. Allah sets us up and Allah created all of these beautiful fruits and vegetables really to set us up for good health. Alhamdulillah.
7: Alhamdulillah. And if you look at it also, you know, one of the things about fruit, and now you're saying that it's obviously got benefits with the cholesterol. If you look at how many times Allah speaks about the word fruit in surahs we read, Surah Yasin, at least all the surahs we read, and how many times it's mentioned in the Quran. So yes, it's a sunnah food, not apple specific, but fruits are in abundance, alhamdulillah. So that's what we're going to do. And also, for those of you that are going to come to me now and tell me, the lovely apple crumble iti or apple cake iti, a slice of apple with peanut butter is the best protein snack you can find.
8: Oh, you told me about that already, yes.
7: Yes, it is. Like if you're feeling like low and you need a little pick-me-up during the day and you need some energy, peanut butter or even macadamia butter if you want to go to the private school butters, almond butter or the nut butters. On the apple, crunch it. It's a healthy snack. And you ate it away in no time. So before I get hiding and I run out of time, I'm going to go into the first recipe. Bismillah. So the first recipe is apple crumble. And yes, I am using Granny Smith apples because I love that soot in an apple crumble. It just balances the flavors. But if you like a Pink Lady or crisp apple, if you like a Golden Delicious, if you feel you want to grab a tin of apples if it's on special, you do you. Obviously, we love doing fresh first, but I'm gonna be fair and I'm gonna do both recipes and I'm gonna talk you how we're gonna do the apples. But if not, and you see the apples in the store and you wanna grab a tin of apples, you can do what works for you. Remember, I'm going to mention this again, that firstly, all these recipes are going to be available on the Radio 786 WhatsApp line as well as on their website. It's available on all my socials. That's at Sprinkles and Spice City, Sprinkles and Spice by Fazana Komandan. You'll find me on Instagram, Facebook, TikTok, and YouTube. But remember, all our recipes are but a guide. So you can do what works for you. Obviously, when it comes to baking, I said keep to ingredients. But here we can be thin apples. We can do fresh apples. The apple cake that I'm going to share after the apple crumble, which is one of my favorites, it's like a strudel. So if you want to, you can do apple, you can do pear, you can do peach, you can do any fruit on top. So yes, we're going to finish off our fruit segment, our sweet segment this week. So I'm going to go into apple crumble. Bismillah. We're going to start with the dough. So first, we're going to start with 250 grams of soft butter, 1 cup of sugar, 1 large egg, 1 teaspoon of vanilla essence, 3 cups of flour, 1 teaspoon of vanilla essence, and 1/4 teaspoon of salt. So I'm going to go through that again. For the dough, we're going to use 250 grams of soft butter, 1 cup of sugar, 1 large egg, 1 teaspoon of vanilla essence, 3 cups of flour, 1 teaspoon of baking powder, and 1/4 teaspoon of salt. So this is the dough that I would use for my apple crumble. It's the dough that I would use for, you know, the Hungarian tart where you're putting the jam inside and you're grating half of it on top. It's also the dough that I use to make a hetsuchi. So save the dough. It is extremely versatile. You can, even if you want to make a plain butter biscuit, you can get away with it. But yes, that's what I do. So it is 250 grams of soft butter, 1 cup of sugar, 1 large egg, 1 teaspoon of vanilla essence, 3 cups of flour, 1 teaspoon of baking powder, and 1/4 teaspoon of salt. For the filling, you can either use 2 tins of pineapples, obviously with the syrup drained, but we are going from scratch here. So I'm using 5 Granny Smith green apples. You can use whichever one you want to, but just remember, if you are using a Granny Smith, the Granny Smith and the Golden Delicious are bigger than the other smaller apples like your Pink Lady and your Top Red. So if you're using a red apple, use 7. But if we're using the large Granny Smith or Golden Delicious, I prefer Granny Smith. We're going to use 5 large apples. We're going to cut out the core. We're going to peel it and we're going to slice it into wedges. In addition to that, you're going to need 1/2 cup of sugar, 1/4 cup of water, and 3 cinnamon sticks. This is what you're going to need to cook your apples down to soft and sticky. That's going to go in for your filling. We're first going to start with a method for the dough. So that's what we start off with first. And I'm going to go through that quickly. It was the 250 grams of soft butter, 1 cup of sugar, 1 large egg, 1 teaspoon vanilla essence, 3 cups of flour, 1 teaspoon of baking powder, and 1/4 teaspoon of salt. So the method. You're first going to cream the butter, sugar, and vanilla essence. You can do this with a whisk. You can do this with a spoon. You can do this with a hand beater or in a stand mixer, whichever way. But we're first going to cream that butter, sugar, and vanilla essence until it's nice and pale and you don't see any sugar granules. You then, in a separate bowl, very importantly, going to sift the remaining ingredients, which is all your dry ingredients. And then you basically just add it into your egg mixture and mix it to form a dough. Remember, once you're going to add this in, we're not going to use the whisk anymore. You're either going to use a spoon or by hand. You're going to mix it together really, really nicely until it forms a soft dough. Remember, this butter was soft. So this dough is going to be very soft, too soft to roll out and work with. We need this butter to get hard again so that we can roll out this dough nicely. So once we've mixed everything together and your dough is soft and coming together nicely, you're going to cover it. Do not add extra flour. You're going to cover it with cling wrap. You're going to chill it in the fridge for at least a half an hour so that butter can get cold and hard again and your dough will automatically be nice and firm. Remember, we're not adding more than the 3 cups of flour. Otherwise, your dough is going to crack and bake and that's what you don't break and that's what you don't want. We're going to leave it as is, mix the soft dough, cover it with cling wrap, make it into a little ball, cover it with cling wrap, put it into the fridge for a half an hour. While that is happening and chilling for a half an hour, you obviously, we're going to prep our apples a bit before. So what we're going to do is we're going to cook the apples with sugar, the water, and cinnamon, obviously just in one pan or pot. What you're going to do is you're going to bring it to a little bit of a boil. I always, like I said last week, add boiling water because then I know it boils quicker. Once it boils, you're going to simmer it on a medium heat for a slow boil for 10 to 15 minutes. What we're looking for here is if you think of peaches and if you think of tin apples, it's got a thick syrup, but it's also slightly watery, but we want all of that water to reduce. So you're going to cook it until the apples are soft, but still firm, so they're not breaking or mushing. But if you put a knife through, it is soft. The liquid has reduced to a glossy syrup. That's what we want. And remember, we are making an apple crumble, which is a pie. We never bake hot stuff before the time. So we allow these apples to cool completely while the dough is chilling in your fridge. And once they are both cool or at room temperature, we're going to put them together. So the last step to put them together, you're either going to spray a round pie dish. I really like the fluted ones with the little indents on the side. Mm. Or if you want to, you can use a foil container or even like, you know, the milk tart size container. These make two of these. So you can even use two of those. The first thing you're going to do is you're going to spray it with some baking spray. You're going to roll out the dough, but you're going to remember to keep 2 handfuls aside. Remember, it is an apple crumble, so we need to grate that dough on top to give it that crumble effect. So keep 2 handfuls aside. You're going to take the rest of it. You're going to roll it out nicely. You are going to put it in your dish, and then you're going to add it at the bottom. But remember, we want to cover the sides too, depending on the side of size of your dish, so that it looks like a nice pie on the side. Then you're going to add in your filling. And once your filling is in, you're going to grate the remainder of the dough. I always pop the dough just as I'm, before I roll out the pastry, when I separate the dough, I take the dough and I just pop it in the freezer for that few minutes, not for longer. Reason being, because when it's colder and not frozen, but nice and cold, it's firmer, so it's easier to grate. You don't want to grate a soft dough because then, you know, it's just going to be mush and sticky everywhere, and that's what you don't want. So roll out your dough. Add in your filling, take your 2 handfuls that you kept aside in the freezer, grate it on top, just roughly grate it on top, and then bake it on 180 degrees for 25 to 35 minutes until the apple crumble turns a golden brown. Mm. So you can serve it with ice
8: cream. I feel like I need to leave now and go get my apple crumble in the oven. Hasan, assalamu alaikum. Gaan jy my aan alleen?
7: No,
8: jy sê no salams.
7: Listen to you, man. No, remember, you got, remember, we're going to let the gents do it today. So we've got those gentlemen in our life to do it because it's Women's Month. So we're taking the month off.
8: Seriously, oh my word. That's anyway. Seriously as me having the lissies. And I know, yes, yes, yes, I know I say that every week. Maar vandaag, that apple crumble.
7: I know.
8: I'm tasting it now. And I don't know what everybody's preferences are. What's your preference? With custard, with ice cream, with cream? How do you prefer having it?
7: Custard. Obviously custard. Look, I would take jelly and custard, or trifle and custard, or apple tart and custard, or sago pudding, or milk tart over chocolate any day. So it's not even an option. When the ice cream is there and the chocolate is there, I will just like, yes, I'm like, I hope you're okay, move on. If there's custard, custard, absolutely custard. But one thing quickly before I end off this recipe. So we're either going to serve it with cream, with vanilla ice cream, or with custard. But if you want to add, I know it is sweet already because it's got sugar in the syrup and obviously in the base also. But if you want to, for a different twist, and this is also a suggestion that I came across that I saw, is that you need to, you take some apricot jam. And you know, like you do with your bread pudding, the minute it comes out of the oven, you just brush a little bit of apricot jam over it, glaze it really, really, really nicely, and then... but this must be done when it's hot. So the minute you take it out of the oven, you brush over some apricot jam. It just gives that extra sweetness. I have tasted it. I find it a bit oversweet, but if you're doing Granny Smith apple, it is fine. I know a lot of people like it this way, but to me, it's usually just, even if I want to finish it, leave it as is golden brown, or do a dust of icing sugar if you want to. But look, these are preference, and obviously because it's preference, we're sharing the different options. But like I said, you do you. I like that top to be nice and golden and crust because it is a crumble. Oh, so you want to take that crunch going into that custard with the soft apple. And then people want, what I wanted to say is then some people actually, you know, do ice cream. No man, have custard.
8: I would have maybe some ice cream with it. I would have some liquor vanilla ice cream with it. Yes. I would. Okay. There's something about that meltiness. It breaks the sweetness. And there's something about, you know, if it just melts a little bit over it, before it becomes soggy, of course. And then I can actually picture myself on a day having lust for cream as well. You know, but then it must be proper fresh cream. But otherwise, the apple crumble is just perfect. This sounds delicious.
7: So I haven't tried it with plain cream yet. Easy. And what does it taste like? Does it go nice too?
8: Yes. Okay. I love it. I love plain cream also to go with it. And this is all just, it's just decadent on a day. But then you know, then it mustn't be that, that Fong Kong type of cream. It must be a proper nice cream. No?
7: Absolutely. Okay, so I'm definitely going to try that now. That's the thing. You get those, and you know, you said it, those Fong Kong creams. You can taste the difference, people. Taste the difference. It does not taste as liquor. Do it old school, like pure. It's called fresh cream for a reason.
8: Yes, right? It's like when we say you're not going to indulge yourself all the time. So die dag as jy het gaan eet, nee, net op daai dag, then you have the right one, and then you don't have it again for 6 months or whatever. But do it right.
7: Yeah, and if you want to be like, I don't want to laugh now, no, but be like those people, because it happened to me now 2 weeks ago when somebody was sitting with a whole, not immediate family, was sitting with a whole plate of soetgoed in front of them. And then when I offered them a cup of tea, it's like, niks ek kredie, I'm like, yo.
8: I know. Oh, give me a light. Give me a cold drink, a sugar free or something. Mana, that's it.
7: Wash down all the soot goed. I'm like, no, uncle man. Anyway, but yeah, okay. Let's just move on. So now we're gonna do apple cake. Bismillah. So this is one of my favorites. It is a very dense cake because it is moist, and it's got this liquid that obviously the sauce that you put on top that bakes into it. It's soft. It's got all these different textures. It is so nice. It is flop proof. You can make it with the tin apples. You can make it with the apples cooked in the recipe, as I've just explained, with the 5 apples and the sugar and the cinnamon and the water. Or you can add peaches on top. You can add blueberries on top. You can add strawberries on top. You can add pears on top. Whatever you want to add on top, this cake just works so, so, so nice. So I'm sharing the apple cake recipe today. And if you look at the picture that comes. It is sauce at the bottom, so it's, you can have it with custard. I enjoy it just as is. You can make it round as a pie. You can make it long. There used to be a bakery that used to sell these cakes all the time. That used to be so lekker, but it's traditional soft vanilla cake with the apples baked into it that you just see the little pieces of cake sticking out, and then obviously the hot sauce on top. So bismillah, I'm going to go into this. Ingredients: 2 eggs, 1 cup of sugar, 2 tablespoons of melted butter, 1 tablespoon of vanilla essence, 1 cup flour, 1 teaspoon vanilla essence, one teaspoon baking powder, 1/2 cup of milk, and 1 tin of pineapples drained. So now I'm using the tin, okay? So it's 2 eggs, 1 cup of sugar, 2 tablespoons of butter, melted butter, 1 tablespoon of vanilla essence, 1 cup of flour, 1 teaspoon of baking powder, 1/2 cup of milk, and 1 tin of pineapples drained. You've got no excuse, because apart from the apples, you've got everything at home, and you're going to have these apples in your fruit bowl on the kitchen table or on the dining room table. So please make this. You won't be sorry. It's one of those liquor, liquor cakes. So the method. You're going to cream the eggs and butter, as well as the sugar and vanilla essence, until it's light and fluffy. So the eggs, the butter, the sugar, and the vanilla essence, you're going to cream until it's light and fluffy. You're then going to add in the flour, the baking powder, and the milk, and you're going to mix this until it's smooth and lump-free. You're then going to pour this batter into a medium rectangle Pyrex dish or round tart or pie dish. Remember, we're going to spray it first and then we're going to add the batter in. Once the batter is in, you're just going to drain the apples, add a sprinkle of, you're going to add the apples on, you're going to add the drained apples, you're going to add a sprinkle of cinnamon, and you're going to bake it on 180 degrees. This takes a bit longer, for 30 to 40 minutes, until the top is golden brown or a toothpick comes out clean. Once that is done, at least, I'm going to say about 10 minutes before it's done. So when you're 25 minutes into it, you're going to make on your sauce, because remember, this sauce needs to come onto the cake immediately when it comes out of the oven. So just like we do a malva, the minute the cake comes out of the oven, you're going to pour over the hot sauce immediately. For the sauce, it's 2 tablespoons of butter, 2 tablespoons of sugar, 1 teaspoon of vanilla essence, and 3/4 cup of either evaporated milk, cream, or milk, either one. Remember, we spoke about this before, 3/4 cup of evaporated milk or cream if you've got, but if you're just going to open it, what are you going to do with a little? If not, we're just going to use plain milk, 2 tablespoons of butter with that, 2 tablespoons of sugar, 1 teaspoon of vanilla essence. You're going to add this all either to a microwave safe bowl and you're going to warm it in the microwave, or you're going to put it on a stovetop and you're going to boil it just until it boils. You just want to give it one boil. You're going to stir it. You're going to mix it well. And then once the cake comes out and the cake is hot, you're going to pour the hot sauce over the hot cake so it soaks into the cake. And you can either enjoy this as is, serve it with custard, or knowing Khadija, it's going to be with ice cream or a little bit of fresh cream. Must be fresh cream.
8: And knowing Fazana is going to be with custard.
7: I'm definitely going to be with custard. But actually, this cake I have
8: this
7: on
8: cake
7: its
8: you
7: own.
8: Can have it. I was going to say, you must have it on its own. I've had a cake similar to this, but it's you can just have it on its own, because that topping that you refer to now, that sauce that you put on, that makes it so moist already. It's delicious, really, just on its
7: makes
8: own.
7: Makes it moist, and it also makes it rich. So you know what? I enjoy it as is. You don't need anything else. But you know what? If it's a cold day and there is custard on the table and you want to be extra and have it, fine. Or if you're having the cake the next day. Because remember, sometimes when cakes stand, they tend to be a bit stiff the next day. So if you want to just that little bit of extra the next day, then add some custard in, warm it, and then serve it as is. But these are these two classic bakes that, especially if the weather is cold or you want something. And I mean, today is a public holiday. You list for something, let it go, make it. It's you. Now, here's your cue.
8: Why not? So I would now suggest, now since every day you are going to be eating your apples, now we know we are going to be eating our apples because it naturally can lower our cholesterol and it's very, very healthy. But today we're going to take that bag of apples. Now we're going to clean all of it and make it a family story. Just make it a family event and then peel all the apples, core it, cut it up, and then you take half of it, you make your crumble, and then the other half you have your cake. And so, whoever prefers, it just looks delicious.
7: Or you know what you can do? 2 cup a batch of apples, right? Make this mixture is enough to make 2 milk tart size apple crumbles.
8: Oh.
7: Make 2. Make 1 now. This freezes so well. Ah. And you know what the nice thing about the apple crumble is? You can actually bake it from frozen. So
8: yes, because it's the biscuit. You're right. So you can actually finish it completely, you mean, put it in the freezer.
7: Completely finished, grate the pastry on top, everything, just obviously seal it well, cling it well, put it in a Ziploc bag if you've got a big enough one, put it in the freezer, and you know what, when you are ready, bake it, do it. The only thing I do is that if I do bake it, obviously from frozen, then, you know, the oven, the element is usually on top. I will put a tray, like an oven tray, a big tray at the bottom, so it doesn't brown that quickly.
8: Mm.
7: If you want to, you can even add some foil over it to cook it so it doesn't brown that quickly. So the apples have enough time to cook. And then when you're done, it is completely done. And yeah, because sometimes these little bakes that you freeze make such a big difference, especially on a cold day, or even if you need to go somewhere, you're having people over.
8: I absolutely agree. Daai sukkel ek sê vandag maak ek sommer 'n spanpoging. Get that apple crumble, all the cake and the cake if you want to. Get everything in the oven. And I agree with you. Also, sometimes, you know, when somebody calls and you get unexpected visitors and then you seem very, very, very fancy, like 10 minutes later, there's an apple crumble freshly made. And in the meantime, back at the ranch, you know, you made it maybe a week or two ago. But it's so nice. And especially on winter, especially on these colder days. Shukran so much. This really looks delicious.
7: I'm going to ask you something quickly
8: before you go.
7: If you have unexpected visitors coming, and it doesn't have to be sweet, but what is your go-to usually when you have people coming? That it's people coming, you don't know what to do, you don't know what to get. What's the quickest thing that you do? Do you make dalchis? My go-to is samosas. There's always,
8: because I was going to say, there's always samosas in the freezer.
7: Always samosas in the freezer. And you know what, if it's potato, it even makes me more. Where's Sadika Bana now? Sadika Ali always messages in. So if it's not samosas, she makes such a liquor chicken croissant. It's like a pie, but it's shaped as a croissant.
8: Lovely.
7: Those are two staples I always have. So it's either the chicken croissant in or samosas. What's your go-to?
8: I will probably have something sweet in the freezer. So the go-to, if I'm just going to take something from the freezer, it would be a bola or a kusista or a donut. Oh, there'll be something like that always in the freezer. Yes, there'll always be something like that in the freezer. So whether it is that I made a batch of bolas at some point and I leave a packet in the freezer, or some donuts or something like that. So that would be for a sweet. I love the idea of, yes, if there is something, if there is a samosa, there's not always samosas in the freezer. I'm just Ali Fa'al, oh my gosh, and a chicken samosa. There's not always going to be that. But I must say now, a savory, and it's, I'm not too bad at making a decent, like a pakora or a dalchi or something like that. The only thing is, you know, you won't always have, I love it with spinach, but that's something quick to make. So even if you need to quickly pop to the shop, the corner shop, and just buy some spinach, that's something quick, and it is something very nice, you know, to just make a dalchi or pakora. But for me, the veggies, you know, we've spoken about this.
7: Yes.
8: Lots of veggies is an absolute must. But I mean, that's something quick to whip up.
7: Yeah, that's something quick to whip up. It is, no? One of the listeners, I just want to message Feroz Adams. Actually, I want to send a message. She sent me a message yesterday. She was talking all our recipes on the Radio 786 WhatsApp line, and it ended up to be something quicker and she needed to make, and it was bread pudding. And she sent a picture, and it was so lekker. But you know what? Next time you're in doubt, also go through our recipes. I'm sure you'd find something there. But share with us. We'd love to hear from you, and we'd love to hear what your quick treat is, especially when people come. So, you know. give us some info there.
8: No, absolutely, absolutely. I wanted to say also, you know, as we wrap up, and this is way over time. But you know what was also what, and I said as much 2-3 weeks ago when you shared the malva pudding recipe. You always think about malva pudding as a big schlep. You know what? You think it's a very complicated, yeah. But the recipe that you gave was so simple and so straightforward.
7: One.
8: I made it. Yes, and it's so quick. I mean, you put everything together, and malva pudding always looks and sounds fancy. And of course, with custard. Just the way Fizana prefers it. Fizana?
7: I thought you were going to go ice cream there. But I know we're over time. So until next week, inshallah, from me, assalamu alaikum wa rahmatullahi wa barakatuh.
8: Wa alaikum salam wa rahmatullahi wa barakatuh. Ons het julle beloof, dat gaan 'n dag kom, wat ek en Fizana sommer die hele community pals gaan oorvat. Ons is altyd te min tyd. But I have no doubt that you are getting whatever it is that you get ready. Maybe you're already peeling the apples. Because absolutely these recipes sound delicious. And that apple crumble, I need to leave shortly so I can get that one, my one in the oven. This really, really sparked some lissies. It is Community Pulse on Radio 786 100.4 FM. Just a reminder that after the break, of course, love matters. 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

0: Community Pulse on Radio 786 100.4 FM into the third and final hour on this Monday morning. Soos altyd, 'n absolute plesier en 'n voorreg om in julle geselskap te wees. Ek is Khadija Ajam. En ja, die Community Pulse span met jou elke dag tussen 9 en 12. Now, love matters, of course, is what we focus on Mondays during our third and final hour. Last week, we started a new series entitled Building Relationships on Mercy, Respect and Intentional Care. And in our first episode, we explored why emotional health is the foundation of healthy relationships and how the state of our hearts always impact and influence the way we love, communicate and care for those closest to us. We reflected on the prophetic example of compassion and the importance of creating homes where people feel emotionally safe, valued and understood. So today in part two of the series, we commenced with Women's Month. We've joined once again by Dr. Nazi Domingo-Sali to take that conversation a step further. Today we'll explore love beyond feelings, discovering that in Islam, love is so much more than an emotion. It is a conscious choice expressed through mercy, kindness, patience, and everyday acts of care. We'll be unpacking what sustains relationships long after the initial excitement faded and how we can intentionally nurture deeper, stronger connections rooted within the Quranic values of Mawadda and Rahma. Dr. Nazli Domingo-Sali joins us on the line. Please do join me in greeting her and welcoming her. Assalamualaikum. Alaykum, Dr. Domingo-Sali.
1: Wa alaykum salam wa rahmatullahi wa barakatuh, Khadija. May I just begin? Yes, sorry, you.
0: Go please ahead. Go ahead.
1: No, may I begin by remembering Allah? Mm-hmm. Because every conversation about love, marriage and family must begin with the one who created love itself.
0: Yeah.
1: And who teaches us to nurture it with mercy, compassion and kindness.
0: Yeah.
1: So if I may,
0: please.
1: Bismillahirrahmanirrahim. All praise belongs to Allah, Lord of all the worlds. We praise Him, we seek His guidance, and we ask Him to fill our hearts and our homes with His mercy, His love, and His peace. May Allah place sakina in our homes, mawada in our relationships, and rahma in our hearts. Amen.
0: Amen.
1: And may Allah's choices, peace, and blessings be upon our beloved Prophet Muhammad, sallallahu alaihi wasallam, whose life remains the most beautiful example of love, mercy, patience, and compassion. So, Khadija, thank you once again for your warm welcome.
0: I must say, I feel warm just speaking to you, Dr. Nazli. And I mean, this topic just really, it sort of echoes what I feel, you know, that's here between us. We come from families, we come from communities.

0: communities, we speak about the emotional heart of the home, and we never ever want to just sloganize these terms. When we talk, and today we're going to be focusing on love beyond feelings, we want to understand what does it mean when we speak about love being more than an emotion, when we speak about the fact that love is a verb, you know, it needs to be enacted, and how beautifully when you reference now that Allah speaks about mawadda and rahmah, deep affection and mercy. Talk us through these phrases, and particularly these two beautiful words, and what it teaches us about building lasting families, lasting marriages.
1: Thank you, Khadija. I'll do just that. Just to reflect a bit, last week we reflected on something that's often overlooked, that we can truly understand people only if we first understand what's happening within our own hearts. We spoke last week about listening. We spoke about recognizing our emotions. And we spoke about creating homes where people feel heard, valued, and emotionally safe. And so the next step, as you ask, is the question first. What keeps love alive? And not for 1 year, and not for 5 years, but through the changing seasons of life. Because let's be honest, dear listeners, feelings change, life changes, circumstances change, children arrive, careers become demanding, parents grow older, health changes, sometimes finances become difficult, and sometimes disappointment visits our homes. And listeners, if love depended only on feelings, many relationships would struggle to survive those seasons. Yet, we all know couples who have been married for 40, 50, or even 60 years. And do you think that they never disagreed?
0: Hmm.
1: Of course they have. Have they never experienced hardship? Certainly they have. Hardship comes in many forms. So what keeps them together? As I reflected on this question, listeners, both as a social scientist and as someone who has been blessed with 48 years of marriage, I came to realize something beautiful. Lasting love is not built only on emotion. Lasting love is built on intention. Lasting love is built on daily choices. And lasting love is built on kindness, respect, patience, forgiveness, and above all, mercy. And one of the most beautiful verses in the Quran about marriage is found in Surah Ar-Rum, where Allah tells us that He created spouses so that we may find tranquility, peace with one another, and that He placed between us. Mawada and Rahma. And I find it so beautiful that Allah didn't mention only one word. He gave us two, Mawada and Rahma. And dear listeners, these two words have stayed with me for many years, because Mawada speaks of deep affection, warmth, and love. It is the joy of being together. The smile when your spouse walks into the room. The excitement of sharing life's blessings. The comfort of companionship. How lovely it is to have a companion. And Allah also gave us rahmah, mercy, compassion, gentleness. Because Allah in His infinite wisdom knows that life is not made up only of the joyful days. There will be days when one of us is tired. Days when we misunderstand each other. There are certainly many of those. Days when illness or grief or worry enters our homes. On those days, dear listeners, it is not affection that carries the relationship. It is mercy. And how do we understand mercy? It is with mercy that we say, I understand you're not yourself today. It is with mercy that I choose patience instead of anger. And it is with mercy that I will forgive before resentment takes root. And it is with mercy we acknowledge we are on the same team. Subhanallah. Mm. What beautiful way Allah teaches us to love, not only with our hearts, but with our character. As I look back, Khadija, on nearly 50 years of marriage.
0: Wow, mashallah.
1: I can't believe it. I realize there were times when loving each other came easily at the beginning. And there's also seasons when life becomes difficult, and that's when love actually becomes a choice. And the beautiful thing is that choosing kindness does not make love weaker. Actually, choosing kindness makes love deeper. And I now understand why our elders used to say that marriage becomes sweeter with the years. And you wonder, how can that be? Because, you know, in the Western society, they talk about the first 7 years. And again, you know, we don't want to be influenced by that. Because as you walk through life together, through happy times and difficult times, dear listeners, and that is when you actually build a friendship. You build a trust and you build love that grows deeper with time. And remember, we come from different backgrounds, even if we both come from Cape Town. So, dear listeners, may I ask you a simple question? When you think about someone you love, what do you remember most? Is it that expensive gift? Or is it the little things? A warm smile? A kind word? Do you think about the cup of tea or coffee that was made for you when you didn't even ask for it? And it's made for you just the way you like it. For an example, I like my coffee very hot. And that's how my husband makes it for me. He likes his milky Frisco. So that is what I make for him. Do you remember someone taking the time to really listen? Do you remember, dear listener, a sincere apology or a heartfelt dua made especially for you? And as I have reflected over the years, I've come to realize that strong relationships are not built by the expensive gifts, the fancy holidays, or the grand gestures. Those things are lovely indeed, but they do not keep a relationship strong. Mm-hmm. So what keeps love alive are the small acts of kindness we show one another every day. It is these ordinary moments, small acts of kindness repeated day after day, that strengthen our relationship. That is where mawada, deep affection, is seen. That is where rahma, mercy and compassion, becomes real. And I'd like to share an example of mawada and rahma. Mm-hmm. Just imagine an elderly couple. A husband now walks slowly. His wife no longer walks ahead of him. She slows her pace. She takes his arm. She waits. That is rahma. Years earlier, he may have gone on a run with her or brought her flowers. But today, he makes sure she doesn't fall. By removing obstacles out of her way, by ensuring that the paving is straight. And that too, dear listeners, is love.
0: That's so beautiful. That's absolutely so beautiful. And you know, I'd love for you to maybe just give one or two comments around the fact that one often conflates mercy in the way in which we understand it, was showing compassion and showing mercy in a relationship. That means I'm always the one to give in. Why must I always give in? And he or she is wrong, and he or she should be doing the apologizing or whatever it may be. So I'd like for you to talk us through. Us not conflating, you know, being kind and being merciful with being somebody who necessarily is the one that always has to quote unquote give in, and then maybe the importance of then effectively communicating, because from what you're telling us about, it seems as if that communication, being intuitive towards one another, being sensitive, being thoughtful, being considerate, that really is one of the greatest expressions of love.
1: Yes. Khadija, when we think of some practical habits that help us build marriages and family grow stronger, then I hear what you're saying. They're not only in the easy seasons, but in the challenging ones as well. And when we say, what do you mean when you say love is a choice? Mm. Then just imagine, as you're saying, with the misunderstandings. Imagine a husband comes home from work tired and quiet. And his wife immediately thinks he's upset with me. Mm. But instead of reacting defensively, she chooses mercy. She says, you look tired today. Mm. Is everything all right? And he'll reply, today was just a difficult day at work. So one gentle question prevented an unnecessary argument. Mm. Sometimes love is simply choosing curiosity instead of making assumptions. I just want to also give an experience of my own. If I had a very difficult day at work, mm-hmm. and I was I'm later than usual, and of course supper still got to be cooked, I would call ahead. And I'd say to my husband, listen, I've had a really terrible day. And this just deflected me getting home, him being angry that I'm late, yeah. not knowing the reason. Supper must be cooked, the boys must be seen to. And just that again, we choose mercy. And that is how we choose mercy. And I believe the two words, mawada and rahma, affection and mercy, teach us one of the greatest secrets of a successful marriage. Love is not something we simply feel. As I said earlier, love is something we choose, and we choose it every single day. And when people ask me, after 48 years of marriage, what is the secret? And Khadija, I usually smile because people expect you to give them one magical answer.
0: Yes, of course, give one simple solution, please.
1: But there isn't one secret. Uh-huh. There are hundreds of little ones.
0: Yeah.
1: And looking back, I don't remember every anniversary gift or the holidays, nor even every special occasion. But I do remember the ordinary moments, like me waiting for my husband to return from work, mm. wherever he's been. And I'm excited for him to come back and hear what he has to say. And it's the other way around too. And then the other ordinary moments where you're just talking about your hopes and your worries and your children. But what I like most is when he expresses his appreciation. Remember, I spoke last week about the living years.
0: Yes.
1: And when we have birthdays, if he's not expressing his appreciation daily, then he does it, I do it, we speak about it when it's at least our birthdays. And we mention what we appreciate. And then you wonder, what are these hundred little things? It's that meaningful gift and birthday cards with well-chosen words.
0: Mm.
1: Also just laughing at something that happened years ago. And ordinary moments like praying together. And I'm going to tell you something. That's a privilege.
0: Yeah.
1: Khadija, 48 years ago, the thing I looked most forward to for the night of my wedding was to make salah with my new husband. Mm-hmm. My friends laugh when I tell them that. So looking back now, I realize those moments were about saying, I'm here. You matter. I'm still choosing you, subhanallah. Isn't it amazing that the moments we often think are ordinary become the memories we treasure the most? And as a social scientist, I've read many studies about what makes relationships succeed. Research consistently tells us that communication is one of the strongest predictors of a healthy relationship. And I certainly agree. And this goes to the question you asked. But life has taught me something even deeper. Communication is not only about talking. It's about making another person feel heard. Listeners, sometimes I'm guilty of this. We listen only long enough
0: to we can
1: prepare
0: respond.
1: Our answer. Isn't that so?
0: It's true.
1: But genuine listening is different. It says, help me understand how you're feeling, not let me tell you why you are wrong. I often think that one of the greatest gifts we can give someone is the feeling that they have been truly heard, whether it is your spouse, your child, your parent, or your friend. And people flourish when they feel understood. Also, Khadija, we should learn one another's love languages. One lesson I wish every young couple would learn early in their marriage, and one I wish I had learned sooner, is that we don't all feel loved in the same way. Each of us gives and we receive love differently. For some people, kind and encouraging words mean everything. Others feel most loved when someone spends time with them. Some feel loved when their spouse helps with everyday tasks. I know that's one of my love languages. Others treasure a hug, a gentle touch, or even a small thoughtful gift. And over the years, I've learned that one of the secrets of a happy marriage is discovering what makes your husband or wife feel loved. And I want you to think about this, dear listeners, instead of asking yourself, how do I like to be loved? Ask, what makes my spouse feel loved? What makes my child feel loved? And when we begin to understand that, something beautiful happens. We stop expecting our spouse to love us the way we would choose. Instead, we begin loving them in the way that means the most to them. That is when relationships become stronger, because love becomes less about ourselves and more about caring for the heart of the person Allah has entrusted to us. If I had to choose one word that strengthens every relationship, it would be respect. The language every heart understands. And respect is reflected in the way we speak to one another, the way we disagree, the way we apologize. Not just, sorry, ma'am.
0: Yeah.
1: The way we protect one another's dignity. Dear listeners, there's something I've learned over the years too. Never embarrass the person you love. Correct in private, praise in public. Protect one another's dignity. And we are again referring to your spouse, your children, friends. And the Prophet Muhammad sallallahu alaihi wasallam was the perfect example of this. Even when he corrected someone, he did so with wisdom, gentleness, and compassion. He preserved people's honor while guiding them towards what was right. Imagine how different our homes would be if we followed that beautiful example.
0: Yeah, indeed. Indeed. Dr. Nazli Domingo-Sali joins us on the line this morning as we are heading into part two of our Women's Month series, and we're talking about building relationships on mercy, respect and intentional care. Today, we are exploring love beyond feelings and discovering that in Islam, love is so much more than an emotion. It is indeed a conscious choice expressed through mercy, kindness, patience and everyday acts of care. We'll continue after the break. You are tuned into Radio 786 100.4 FM, and this is a Community Pulse. 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

0: It is a Community Pulse on Radio 786 100.4 FM as we head into the second half of our Love Matters segment for this morning. Again, joined by Dr. Nazli Domingo Sali as we are in part two of a series we commenced last week entitled Love Beyond Feelings, Building Relationships on Mercy, Respect and Intentional Care. Dr. Nazli Domingo Sali, of course, spoke a little bit earlier, and I think so many of us just smiled when you spoke about the fact that it's almost 50 years of marriage. And you know, off air, Dr. Nazli, I was telling you that, you know, so much more than our qualifications and our certificates and our degrees and our accomplishments, it's really within our lived experience, you know, when we share personal insights that come from that, because it's about the hard lessons learned. It's about those relationships that, as you said, went through seasons, you know, so through every season we learn a little bit more. And so sharing your insights around that really absolutely invaluable. And so when we speak about effective communication, you remind us that listening, and I'm reminded of our discussion last week when you took us through the example of with your own children, and you said to us love, what love sometimes look like. So right at the very beginning of this conversation, of course, we spoke about the fact that love is also a verb and it needs to be enacted. And last week you reminded us that love sometimes looks like time, sometimes it looks like being heard, and the opposite, you know, not being heard makes one feel unloved. And the same, of course, applies to one's spouse. So now before the break, when you spoke about understanding one's and one another's love language, talk us through becoming more intentional about meeting one another's emotional needs. Because after all, we benefit. We draw the benefit if we prevent resentment from growing. And I know all of us have sat in conversations already when people do exactly, when spouses do exactly the opposite of what you just mentioned before the break, to praise in public, to not criticize in public, to not denigrate your spouse in public. And yet we often see that happening. Speak to us about intentionality, about how we draw benefit from meeting one another's emotional needs.
1: Yes, Khadija, I think what one has got to remember that we've got to be mindful. Mindful is a very important word, because one of the greatest dangers in any relationship is not necessarily conflict. It is how we can prevent resentment from settling in on our relationship. And so what is the danger? It is more about the unspoken disappointment. Resentment does not happen overnight. It grows quietly. One disappointment left unresolved. One apology never offered. And one hurt never discussed. Eventually, two people may live in the same house yet feel far apart. And that is why I encourage couples to speak gently. Listen carefully and never allow small hurts to become permanent walls. Before you say or do something, ask yourself, and I do this consciously, mindfully, what would the Prophet sallallahu alaihi wasallam have said or done? How would the Prophet sallallahu alaihi wasallam have behaved in this situation? And there's a beautiful African proverb that says, if you want to go fast, go alone. Mm. If you want to go far, go together. Mm. Now, isn't that what we want, dear listeners? To go far, to have a long-lasting, loving marriage. And marriage is not about winning arguments. And as I say, I've had 48 years of this kind of thing where I had to learn these things as we went along. And sometimes my husband would say to me, you always want to have the last word. And that is almost where we say marriage is not about winning the argument. And it is about protecting the relationship. And sometimes the strongest words we can say are, I'm sorry. Please forgive me. Help me understand. And I know these are hard words to say, listeners, if we can think that those words don't make us weaker, they make our relationship stronger. Mindfulness again. That's what we want. Dear listeners, if there is one lesson that 48 years of marriage has taught me, it is this. Love grows. It changes. And it matures. The excitement of youth is a beautiful gift. I remember it as if it was the other day. But the quiet companionship that develops over many years is equally beautiful. Because now it is built through trust. It's built through shared memories, through forgiveness, and through gratitude, and through choosing one another again and again. That is the kind of love that lasts. Become musketeers. I spoke about it last week. All for one and one for all. Protect and defend one another. Yes, Khadija.
0: So, the intentionality. So now, and I want to get back to that, because many of our listeners may now already be in a position where there's been a built up of resentment. And I think it's so important for us to recognize this firstly. But is it possible then, Dr. Nazli, to still then say, you know, I want to still choose love. I look at this person and yes, it's been many, many years and I want to choose love. Is there a way that one can, or are there some practical guidelines that one can start with where you say, you know, I now opt to choose love. Maybe I've just been so immersed within this relationship that I didn't even see the forest for the trees and I didn't even realize the value that we hold for one another. Are there guidelines that you can perhaps guide us through or give us, and we say, you know, this is where the starting point is, because it is about building relationships on mercy, respect and intentional care. That's what this program is entitled. And ultimately, when you spoke right at the very beginning and referred us to Quran, this is ultimately our natural fitra that we want to hearken back to. That's our natural state. Perhaps you can guide us through that.
1: Yeah, and I'm taking it, Khadija and listeners, from my experience. So I must say there were times in our marriage when life was incredibly busy. We were busy working and raising the three boys and community commitments. We could easily have drifted into simply managing our responsibilities. And one of the things we learned to do was that we realized that we needed some uninterrupted time. And this could be 50 minutes, I mean, depending on the time one has, half an hour at least. And what we did, we would drive to the sea, listen to the waves with a cup of coffee. And it wasn't the sea or the coffee that mattered. It was making time for each other. And if I want to give some more example about good communication, perhaps, we listen to, I think there's some hadith that says, you know, we have two ears and one mouth. Listen with the ears more. Be quiet and listen. And so an example, sometimes when we're communicating. So instead of saying, you never listen to me, because that sounds like, sounds really,
0: yeah,
1: common. Say, can we sit together for 10 minutes this evening? There's something important I'd like to share with you. Just notice the difference, Khadija. One sentence creates defensiveness. You never listen to me. The other creates connection.
0: Yeah.
1: And to your teenager, instead of saying to your teenager, put your phone away, try saying, I'd really love 10 minutes of your time. Tell me about your day. And the message changes completely. And then I spoke about the love languages. How do we discover then the other one's love language? So, you know, we take time preparing a beautiful meal for the family. Her husband thanks her. But what she really wanted was for him to say, let's sit together afterwards. Her language was quality time. Meanwhile, the husband spends Saturday fixing things around the house. That's his way of saying, I love you. Mm. Neither is wrong. They're simply speaking different languages. And the question is, so we've now fallen into the rut, perhaps, of our marriage is not as lovely as we want it to be and as Ola has put it out for it to be. Then start with being a little mindful about communication, as I said, and the identifying the love languages. And we also come, as I mentioned earlier, from different homes. And our homes differ, and it's a matter of us making choices. Am I going to be shouting like my father did? Am I going to practice the way our Nabi Muhammad sallallahu alayhi wasallam dealt with things? So it's being a little bit mindful.
0: Mm. Yeah, now also what we very often as parents, I mean, you said something so I know that many of our listeners will identify with and that will resonate with many of our listeners. You know, when one is young and then I remember my granny always used to say, youth is wasted on the young. She used to always quote that particular saying. And it's so true because all of a sudden then, you know, life just creeps up on you and things happen. And I think for many of us, there's sometimes the sudden realization that, oh my word, I'm also expected to be a role model here. Because now I'm a parent. Because, and as you said earlier on, one is so busy juggling all your roles, but we are also always still human beings. No, we it's not about the individual, but we are also individuals and we also have to take responsibility for our actions, for the way, for our ways, for our behavior, etc. So while we're still struggling with ourselves and the fact that we're growing older, we have to recognize our roles and we have to play those roles as spouses. But then this very, very important hat that we wear as parents, you often make reference, yes, to your boys and, of course, your role as a parent, but also as a grandparent. You also always remind us about how children learn more from what they see than from what they are told. How do we as parents model these healthy relationships so that our children can also see this and then enact that, hopefully enact that in their relationships?
1: You hit that right on the head there, Khadija. Absolutely. There's a saying that children may not always listen to what we say, but they are always watching what you do. And if I think about my younger son, who would remind me, I would teach them when they were younger, and hopefully I modeled it, that we don't say bad things about people. Mm. And if on the rare occasion I say something that he thought was not good, he would remind me, Mommy, you always say we do not say bad things about people. And that is wonderful that this child has listened to that. So as parents, we often worry that we give our children the best education, we worry about their future, and we worry about whether they will succeed in life. Those are important concerns, but perhaps one of the greatest gifts we can give our children is to show them what healthy love looks like. Long before our children understood or they understand the meaning of marriage, they are learning about the relationships simply by watching us, dear learners. They notice how we greet one another. Do we greet one another when we come in or leave? How do we speak to one another? Our tones change. I listen to myself sometimes. If I'm talking to another family member, it's different to the tone I use with my husband, but I'm mindful about it. They're watching us. How do we handle disappointment? How do we apologize? How do we forgive? How do we show kindness? They notice whether there is peace in the home or whether there is constant attention. And even when we think they are not paying attention, when they're younger, they are learning So, dear listeners, I often reflect on my years of raising three sons. As you can hear, they're very dear to me.
0: Hmm.
1: Like every family, we experienced busy days, happy days, challenging days. The way they treat their families will be shaped in part by what they experienced growing up. What are we showing them, dear listeners? What are they watching? That is why our homes are so important, because they are preparing the next generation. And listeners, I may ask you a simple question. Have you ever been with someone yet felt that they weren't really present? And in today's busy world, our attention is constantly being pulled in different directions. Yet one of the greatest gifts we can give our loved ones is our full attention. It costs us nothing. Whether it's your spouse, your child, or an elderly parent, take a moment to stop, listen, and be fully present. And as I look back over the years, I realized that people don't remember how busy we were.
0: Hmm.
1: Children don't remember we were so busy earning so we could take care of them. But people remember how we made them feel. And our children may forget many of the things we did for them. But they will always remember whether they felt loved, heard, and safe. And I like when my sons tell us at our birthdays that they often felt happy and safe when they saw us at the sports field, at every game. And that has been present for them. And perhaps that is one of the greatest responsibilities Ola has entrusted to us, to create homes where love is not only spoken about, but experienced every day. Yeah. So this week, I encourage you to do one simple thing, dear listeners. When someone you love begins to speak, put your phone aside.
0: Mm-hmm.
1: Look at them and really listen. Sometimes the greatest expression of love is simply giving someone your undivided attention.
0: Indeed, I love that. I love the fact that yes, you're reminding us not just to choose love, Dr. Nazli, but to protect that love and to remind us that this is not a once-off. You don't on a day click a finger and then you say now all will be maanskyn en rose vir die res van jou lewe nie, want dit gaan nooit so gebeur nie. Dis ook na ons as individue elke dag. Ons moet beskerm daai liefde. Ons beskerm ons families, ons beskerm daai liefde. And I think the most beautiful part of this conversation, and I think you reminding us of your own family, and many of our listeners will of course, this will resonate with many of our listeners. Ultimately, we draw the benefit because there's nothing quite like going into that space and in our home space and feeling that this is indeed not just physically but emotionally also. It's a safe space. It's a space where we feel. It's a space of tranquility. So those I'm sorry's and those please forgive me's and those thank you's, it is incredibly powerful when it comes to strengthening relationships. Indeed, it is about then leaving that legacy of love. Shukran so much, Dr. Nazli, for taking us through this conversation this morning. Dr. Nazli, I know you gave us some homework for the week to come, but perhaps we can just ask you in our last minute or two if you'd like to leave our listeners with some concluding remarks.
1: Yeah, let me, before we say goodbye, I'd like to leave you with one more question to carry in your heart this week. How can I intentionally show love to someone in my family today? Not tomorrow, not when life becomes less busy, but today. And then I would finally like to conclude that one of the greatest lessons I've learned from my 48 years of marriage, and it is something I reinforced in one of my Muslim View articles, it's on embracing the prophetic model, is that love is not measured by the absence of difficulties.
0: Yeah.
1: It is measured by how we choose to respond to one another with mercy, patience, and kindness when those difficulties arise.
0: Wow. I think that speaks volumes to what you said earlier on when we referenced intentionality, and it goes right to the core of being a person of faith, and it goes right to the core of the you quoting Quran right at the very beginning, because ultimately Allah is the source of love, and for us to journey throughout our lives and to strengthen those relationships, we understand that indeed we are journeying closer and closer towards Him. Dr. Nazli, it's been an absolute pleasure and privilege spending the past few minutes in your company. Shukran so much for not just sharing your professional insights, but more than that, your personal insights and your lived experiences. Looking forward to us continuing next week, inshallah. Until then, have yourself a beautiful Monday further. Assalamu alaikum.
1: Wa alaikum salam wa rahmatullah.
0: That, of course, Dr. Nazli Domingo Saleh, as we continued with part two of our series entitled Love Beyond Feelings, Building Relationships on Mercy, Respect and Intentional Care. And that brought us to the end of Community Pulse for today. It's been an absolute pleasure spending the morning in your company. As always, do stay with us. The 12 o'clock news follows. But now, for now, it's a wrap of the team. And so from myself, Khadija Ajam, have yourself a beautiful public holiday day further. We'll meet again tomorrow morning, inshallah. Until then, do stay safe. Assalamu alaikum.
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7: Assalamu alaikum and good afternoon. I am Rukaya Siriya. A reward of up to 100,000 rand each is being offered for information that could lead to the arrest and prosecution of those behind two mass shootings in Cape Town that left a total of 8 people dead. In Langa, 4 men and a woman were shot and killed in Winnie Mandela Street in Phase 3. Minutes later, police responded to a shooting in Khayelitsha's TR section where 3 men were killed. Both attacks took place on Saturday night. A young man has been arrested for the illegal possession of a firearm and ammunition in Langa as police stepped up their presence in the area following the Saturday night mass shooting. Police say an intelligence-driven operation carried out the next day led members of the Anti-Economic Crime Task Team and Provincial Counterfeit and Illicit Goods units to a house in Winnie Mandela Street. A 24-year-old suspect was detained. Six rounds of ammunition and a pair of black gloves from the boot of the man's vehicle were confiscated. The residence is in the same road where the mass shooting took place. Police say the suspect then led officers to the sanitizer informal settlement in Zone 30, where he had hidden a 9mm firearm. The weapon had no serial number. Eight rounds of ammunition and a pair of white gloves were also confiscated. Meanwhile, a 41-year-old man was nabbed as part of the same operation. According to police, the suspect was found in possession of mandrax and ecstasy tablets and an undisclosed amount of cash at a dwelling in the Slovo informal settlement. Both suspects are expected to appear in the Bishop Leivas Magistrates Court tomorrow. Iran's Foreign Minister Abbas Araghchi has noted that there are no negotiations taking place with the United States. He says messages are being exchanged through the mediators, but this does not constitute negotiations. Araghchi says the mediators are still working to establish the appropriate conditions for talks to resume. He stressed that there can be no talks as long as Washington continues to violate the MOU. The top Iranian diplomat further stressed that talks do not mean the reopening of the Strait of Hormuz, as conditions will need to be met. And finally, heavy snowfall has caused more roads to close in parts of the Eastern Cape. The Provincial Transport Department says the closure of three mountain passes, Barkley, Penthook and Busmanshook, also remain in place. It says emergency teams are assisting stranded motorists as vehicles were left trapped. In the Western Cape, snow has been reported in high-lying parts of the province. The top story on Radio 786 at this hour, a reward of up to 100,000 rand each is being offered for information that could lead to the arrest and prosecution of those behind two mass shootings in Cape Town that left at least eight people dead. That's news for now. 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
13: Assalamu alaikum wa rahmatullahi wa barakatuh. Sister Naima, how are you?
14: Wa alaikum salam wa rahmatullahi wa barakatuh. I'm awesome. Jazakallah khairan. How are you guys?
13: Alhamdulillah. It is our pleasure to have you here today. We are very excited. We've been wanting to have you on our podcast for pretty long time.
15: We're fans.
13: Alhamdulillah, it's worked out. How are you finding Australia so far?
14: Alhamdulillah.
13: Really, is it good. Similar to South Africa and Zimbabwe?
14: There are some similarities, yes. It's just massive. That's the only thing. It's just like Melbourne, for example, just goes on and on and on. Like you're driving through the city, endless. city. Like it just keeps going. So that's the biggest difference. Yeah. That's the biggest thing I've noticed is that it's just massive. Yeah. But otherwise, there are lots of similarities. But our gardens are much bigger than yours.
15: No way.
14: You guys, man, like you're living on these little post-it notes.
15: You need to step up.
13: Alhamdulillah. We're glad you're having a good time here and on your tour and meeting the community and meeting the wonderful women that we have in Sydney and in Australia, alhamdulillah. But I'm going to start with a really, maybe an introspective question. And I'm going to ask you, who is Naima? How do you describe yourself?
14: Do you want the personal brand version or the me in the mirror version?
13: I like the me in the mirror version.
15: I like that too.
14: I think ultimately, I'm just a traveler on the journey. And the idea of journeying is really important to me. I use it quite a lot when I'm talking about things, because the idea that we're constantly journeying towards, we're always journeying back, you know, there's a return that we're on. And this life is full of those twists and turns of every journey, right? Unexpected things, you know, revelations, people you meet along the way who help, who hinder, etc. So just being a traveler, trying to stay focused on the final destination, getting distracted by the trees and the flowers and the rivers, etc. But, you know, trying to keep my eyes on that. It's just a journey. Mm-hmm. It's going to end. How do you want it to end?
15: Wonderful. Wow.
14: Yeah.
13: That's really profound. And I didn't expect such a metaphorical answer, to be honest.
15: I love that.
13: But I think the reason why I asked you the question is because I think women, when we ask a lot of women that question, they very much think about it in the sense of, okay, what is my label? Who am I?
15: Who do I serve? What do I do?
13: Right. And I think as your answer was so profound in that it shows us how important it is to think beyond that, right? Mm. And to not put necessarily labels. Obviously, there are labels that are associated with us. There's titles, there's roles, there's responsibilities, right? But at the end of the day, the way that you said, we are a traveler, we are travelers in this journey. Mm.
14: Yeah.
13: And just like there are rivers and flowers and beautiful trees, there's also bushes and rivers and thorns and things that we have to go through.
14: Wild animals.

0: rivers and thorns and things that we have to go through.
1: Wild animals.
0: Wild animals.
2: Aussie nature.
1: kangaroos coming for you.
2: Flora and fauna.
0: But I think that's wonderful to see that that you're able to see the bigger picture. And I think more women need to be able to see that as well so that they're not bounded, maybe.
1: I think there's a balance to be struck, right? Mm-hmm. Because the reality is that, you know, we are all on the journey. There's nobody that can deny that. And every one of us will have different sets of companions along the way. And just Allah will give you these roles to play. Mm-hmm. And those roles are yours for a season. Sometimes it's a whole lifetime. Sometimes it's, you know, it's curtailed, right? Mm-hmm. But ultimately, we're here to worship Allah subhanahu wa ta'ala. Mm-hmm. And every one of those roles, those names, those titles is just a way for us to worship Allah subhanahu wa ta'ala. Mm-hmm. It's a way for us to accept the assignment mm-hmm. that we've been given by Allah subhanahu wa ta'ala mm-hmm. to accept the tests and the challenges, mm-hmm. to get through those, get the other side of them
0: yes.
1: and keep going. Mm-hmm. So I think what you're saying speaks to this idea that many women have, I guess, of tying themselves to this mm-hmm. one role, whether it's wife, whether it's mother, whether it's businesswoman, whatever it is, mm-hmm. and their worth and their purpose being that.
0: Yes.
2: Only.
1: That's mm-hmm. the end goal, to mm-hmm. be a millionaire, mm-hmm. to, you know, have a half-fifth child, to have a good marriage, whatever. None of those are bad.
0: Yeah. Mm-hmm.
1: But they're just a means. Mm. And I think that's really important for us to remember.
0: Yes.
1: Every one of those roles, those opportunities, etc., is just a means for you to basically earn akhirah points. Mm. Hopefully purify yourself. Hopefully be a source of good in the world. Hopefully be part of the change you want to see for the sake of Allah. Mm. So that when, inshallah, when Allah calls us back to Him, and I say this and I mean this sincerely, we want all of those roles to have counted for something beyond just being mom or missus or boss lady. You know what I'm saying? Like it's something that I put forward for my akhirah. And the reason I say this and the reason I'm getting a bit emotional is because we'll be tested through those roles, right? Yes, we wanted to be a wife, but there's a test in that.
0: Yep.
1: Yes, I wanted to be a mother, but there's a test in that. Yes, I wanted to start a business, but there's a test in that, right? So the more I can see this as a means, the more likely I am to be able to pass that test and be patient with the trials of it. Because it's not just for the success in this life, you know, to be able to say that I was a good this or that.
0: Mm.
1: It is literally to be able to say to Allah, I tried my best.
0: Yeah,
1: I did the best that I could with what I had and I didn't give up on your promise. I didn't give up on my path. And I think that allows you to let go of the outcomes.
0: Mm.
1: And to make peace with what Allah has decreed, because sometimes it's not going to be what we wanted.
0: That's right.
1: It's not going to be what we asked for. You know, we don't get to fill like a checklist, you know, when we're born to say, which tests would you like? You know, which of these milestones would you like to have reached? You know, Allah is the one who fashions this journey for us and presents us with these opportunities, which we can accept or move away from or do whatever.
0: Mm-hmm.
1: So I think that's probably why I defaulted to the traveler, because it's Allah mm-hmm. subhanahu wa ta'ala who chose all those roles for me. You know,
2: you're just here to live out your life.
1: Except
2: in that
1: the assignment.
2: That's it.
1: That's what I say.
2: SubhanAllah. Yeah. It's so profound. It reminds me of a quote. That if we knew truly how Allah subhanahu wa ta'ala fashioned our life, chose the test for us, we would, like, our hearts would break out of love for Him.
1: SubhanAllah. I read that just really recently as well. SubhanAllah, yes.
2: So it's amazing that we will also be choosing our tests. If we were to choose from all the tests of the world and all the trials given to others, we would always choose the ones that Allah subhanahu wa ta'ala assigned to us.
1: Yeah.
2: But that's the beauty of it as well, that Allah subhanahu wa ta'ala has given us gifts.
1: Yes.
2: Given us skills,
1: yes.
2: talents, to be able to sail through these very severe seas of life.
1: Yeah.
2: And ultimately be able to show up.
1: Inshallah.
2: Right?
1: I like the way you did that. I love the way you did that. That
2: book.
1: Was good. That was good, mashallah.
2: This is one of my favorite works.
1: SubhanAllah.
2: And you know what it is? It really reminds us that these gifts, these tools, were given to us by Allah subhanahu wa ta'ala, and particularly your gift, Sister Naima, of writing.
1: Hmm.
2: I really want to focus on that. How did you discover this God-given skill?
1: Mm-hmm. Well, I can say that as a teenager and a young woman, I definitely did not want to become a writer because in my head, writers were poor and I did not want to be poor. Okay, so I was like, that writer life is not for me.
2: Not for me.
1: But how my writing came about was, and this is

0: hopefully something that will be beneficial to people listening, is that I got married, had my first child, alhamdulillah, and we were big library goers. Yeah. So we used to go to the library every single week without fail, take out 15 books at a time and just devour them basically and ready to go back the next week, mashallah. Now this is 2000. Mm-hmm. Okay. So at that time, hardly any books on Islam and Muslims in the children's library. Mm-hmm. And if there were any, they were really dry. Mm-hmm. You know, the language was not appropriate for the age and the illustrations were not giving. Like it was not compared to what was available from the so-called mainstream. Yeah. Like our books were miskeen.
1: Yep.
0: And, I remember thinking to myself, I'm raising my child as a Muslim. If we continue to, you know, basically read and enjoy and relate to 10 to 12 to 15 books every single week in which he does not see himself represented, where he sees no one who looks like us, where he doesn't hear the words of Allah or, you know, Alhamdulillah or Bismillah or anything, what impact is that going to have on his psyche? How is he going to start seeing us as Muslims as other, as unusual, as abnormal, right? And literally that was what kind of clicked for me. And I said, I want to try to change this. And I want to try to write books for children that have the same wonder, poignancy, beauty, all those other books out there. And my first stories for children were dreadful. They were bad. They were really bad. No. They were really bad. I had a whole notebook. And I remember I started on Umrah. And I was writing, you know, Cat in the Hat on a mat. And this.
1: I love this poem.
0: I was trying to do that type of thing. And then trying this. Mm-hmm. And I tried that. And then as you go, right, you read, you write, you read, you write. Mm-hmm. And you start to develop your own voice. Mm-hmm. So I found that I really liked a sort of poetry prose type of writing. Mm-hmm. So most of my children's books are not narrative stories. So like this happened, then that happened, then this happened. Mm-hmm. I enjoy poetry prose. Yes. So that's kind of the style that I started to hone. And alhamdulillah, my late husband, Allah yarhamu, was like on my case about sending any, you know, the manuscripts to a publisher. Because by that time now, I had the high of thinking, yeah, I'm going to do it. And then experienced the crashing low of, oh my God, this is terrible. No, I can't. So he caught me in that low and he's like, how come you haven't sent the manuscripts off yet? And I was like, just, you know, forget it. Nothing's going to happen. And he was like, and I'm making all these excuses. I'm like, oh, I need to print it. The printer's not working. This and that. He said, let's go to the office. We went to the office, we printed out the stories. He said, right, tomorrow, make sure that you send these off.
1: Take action.
0: Beautiful. So we sent them off and Allahu Akbar, a publisher got back in touch and it wasn't a Muslim publisher. It was a multicultural publisher and they published The Swirling Hijab, which was my first children's book. And if you see The Swirling Hijab, it's very much, it's like poetry. It's just like a poetry prose
1: thing. Classical children's
0: about a little girl who's playing with her mom's hijab and it becomes all these other things like a tent and a sari and all this. That's very mashallah, really cute. And that was the beginning. Because now I've developed a style and I'm trying more and I'm writing every day. And alhamdulillah, like I think almost 30 books later, both children's, teens and adults, I can say that Allah subhanahu wa ta'ala blessed me with a little something, but more than just the ability to write or tell a story or whatever. He opened doors for me that I could not have opened myself. I didn't even know those doors existed.
2: Yeah. Wow.
0: And that's what happens when Allah subhanahu wa ta'ala has a plan for you. Mm-hmm. You know, like I had no idea. Like I said, I was like, be a writer. Oh no.
1: Let me just try.
0: Absolutely not. I'm not being a writer. No, I'm not sending my stuff off. It's not going to work, etc.
1: Yeah.
0: But Allah just, alhamdulillah, thank you, ya Rabb. Thank you for
1: step
0: not listening to me.
1: It all happens step by step.
0: Alhamdulillah. Yeah. So that's kind of the story behind the writing, and Allah's favor ultimately.
1: It's amazing. Now we've got, subhanAllah, your best-selling memoir out, more than 2 dozen books that have been published. May Allah subhanahu wa ta'ala bless your work.
0: Ameen. Jazakallah khairan.
2: Have you ever had a moment where the writing has overconsumed you though, where it's become like, not necessarily the most important thing, but something that's on the top of your mind. And how did you deal and manage with that?
0: So it's interesting. That's a fantastic question. I've not had that question before, actually. So when I was writing the novels, Shiwa Red Trainers, From Somalia With Love, all of those ones, I used to write at night. So I'd put the kids to bed. Mm. I would sit with my husband for a little bit. I'd put him to bed and then I would stay up and I would write until Fajr time. So obviously that's quite an intense schedule, but alhamdulillah, like I was able to do that and also maintain other things. But where I did become obsessed was when I started Sisters Magazine. That was the time that I can say it was the most important thing. Children's breakfast, what is that? Children's bath time, what is that?
2: You know,
0: it got to the point where my husband needed to like stage an intervention and just say, excuse me, like what exactly is
2: What's happening? That
0: is taking you away from absolutely every other thing. Yeah. So that I think, especially in those early stages, anybody who started a business or like a foundation or something like that,
2: you do get
0: tunnel vision. Mm-hmm. So I had to actually take a step back, and this might be useful for people who are like in those early building stages, that my dad said to me, this is the intervention, by the way. So after hearing the complaints of the husband, my dad sat me down and he said, of all these things that you're doing, what is the one thing you cannot afford to fail at?
1: Wow. That's a question. Wow.
2: That's a very big question.
0: It was. And I knew the answer and I knew what he was trying to say.
2: Yeah.
0: You may be passionate about this right now. It may mean everything to you right now, but you have responsibilities, you know, and Allah is going to ask us, my dad didn't say this, but Allah subhanahu wa ta'ala is going to question us about certain things before he asks us about other things.
2: Yeah.
0: So for those of us women who are like multitaskers, et cetera, it's helpful to use that as a gauge to see, am I putting my energy into the right places?
2: Yeah.
0: What is Allah subhanahu wa ta'ala going to ask me about? First and foremost, that is farad upon me that I have to do, and I'll be sinful if I don't do. And what are the things that are like a nice to have? You know, alhamdulillah, I get to do that, whatever.
2: Yeah.
0: And then kind of prioritize our time accordingly. So after that, I fixed up.
2: Yeah.
0: I did.
2: That's a good piece of advice. I think one, actually getting intervention and getting that support from an external person sometimes is useful because it helps you see the bigger picture, something that you might be missing, because again, tunnel vision does happen quite a lot, right? Yeah. But then also how you were able to look back and then, I guess, go through that process of, okay, what is my priority? What needs to be done?
0: Yeah.
2: And then what's coming second or third, et cetera. Mm-hmm. But again, I think it doesn't change how important either one is, like that they can have the same level of importance, but it's more so how is that going to look like and what does the application and execution of that look like in your life? I think that's really cool to see.
0: Mashallah.
2: Yeah, subhanAllah.
1: Yeah, I think the mum guilt as well, like a lot of young mothers, you know, I'm personally going through a moment where, you know, kids are young, you know, mum's saying just wait until they grow up.
0: Yeah.
1: And then do your thing. Like I know a lot of sisters, you know, been in the mum game for decades.
0: Yeah.
1: They did their PhD, let's say, you know, maybe in their 40s or their 50s. Mm-hmm. You know, they've got plenty of time on their hands.
0: Yeah.
1: Now that the kids are grown up, for example. So I guess I'm saying, how do you overcome that mum guilt, but also contribute to the community with the skills that Allah subhanahu wa ta'ala has given you?
0: This is a question actually that comes up quite a lot. So moms love to be guilty, right? Love to feel guilty. We're either guilty for doing or not doing, right? But either way, you're being hard on yourself. Mm-hmm. What I would say, and this is my advice, especially to young moms, this is a season.
1: Yeah.
0: And that's all it is. I talk about that in Show Up, right? Mm-hmm. Every season will require different things from you. So if you have young children, you're in that season of basically giving birth, lactating, young children, potty training, it's full on.
1: It's
0: full on. We don't have a village like we used to in the old days where maybe, you know, you worked in the field and, you know, your sister looked after the kids. A lot of the time it is just you and the kids and hubby, for example, right? So my advice is always remember that it's just a season and don't burn yourself out by convincing yourself, I should be doing more.
2: Mm-hmm.
0: You don't have to do more.
2: Yeah.
0: Allah doesn't need you to do more. Allah subhanahu wa ta'ala knows. He knows what we go through pregnancy and birth and healing after birth and just having a breastfeeding baby, right? The nights, the days, the everything. Allah subhanahu wa ta'ala knows, right? Mm-hmm. That's why there's so many concessions, you know, for women, alhamdulillah. But we are the ones who allow social pressure to get on our heads and say, I should be doing, this sister is doing, oh, those sisters are doing that, like, why have I, you know?
1: Yeah.
0: And I say to sisters, like, firstly, for you, first and foremost, recognize that this is a season that requires you to slow down and focus.
1: Yeah.
0: if you try to push past the tiredness and the demands of the family, you may be able to achieve your goal. But guess what will happen? You will resent those kids. You will feel resentment towards your husband, towards the kids, towards the household, because you're like, why can't this just be okay so I can go and do
1: that? You're setting me back, like, just get off my case.
0: Exactly.
2: It's crazy.
0: And when we do that, I'm saying this just because I've been there. I remember I did this with my second child, right? When I had my second baby, for some reason, I decided I'm going to be a henna artist. So I loved henna. I was super passionate about it. And I was really good at it, alhamdulillah, but I decided I'm going to start a new business. I just gave birth, but I'm going to start a new business. And if you know anything about the henna trade, you know that you're doing markets on the weekend, you're going and doing brides and this and that.
2: Yes.
0: Not suitable. Not suitable for postpartum.
2: Oh,
0: it's not suitable for having a 3-year-old and a baby and a thing. Not suitable at all. Mm-hmm. And so I found myself in that space where I'm trying to find people to look after my kid, trying to find places to leave because I've got to do this and I've got to do that.
2: Yeah.
0: I didn't have to do any of that. I didn't need to put that pressure on myself. What I could have simply done, alhamdulillah, ala kulli hal yani, but what I could have simply done is say, this is a season of focusing, healing, getting into a good routine, getting everything settled, and then see what is left over for these other things that I want to do.
2: Yeah.
0: And sisters, we don't have to put the pressure on ourselves that we're doing right now.
2: Yes. Yeah.
0: No generation of women has ever done that.
2: Really, you're very true. Like, we actually think about, I can do this, or we actually have to leave time for us to breathe. Like, there needs to be breathing time, first off.
0: Yeah.
2: But there also needs to be a consideration of, I'm doing enough.
0: Yeah. Yes.
2: I'm doing enough.
0: Yes.
1: This is plenty.
0: Thank you. This is plenty.
2: Yeah.
0: And obviously this whole thing about, mothers are just. I'm just a mum.
2: Well,
0: you're just at home.
2: Oh, you're just at home.
0: How dare you? Let me show you just at home. But that is a strength that we need to have and to encourage the sisters around us and our daughters to understand that you're doing the most important job.
2: Yeah.
0: Right now, you are, own it. You are doing the most important job, a job that shouldn't be outsourced lightly, a job that shouldn't be an afterthought. You are doing the most important job and it is a privilege to do that job.
2: Yep.
0: Alhamdulillah, to give birth to children, to be that primary influence over them, to keep, help them feel safe and loved and happy. Listen, any mom who comes to me and says, oh, I've got young kids, I'm trying to do my writing, I've got young kids, I'm trying to do my business, I feel a lot of, I said, sis, take a break, slow down, enjoy these years, because they end.
2: Yep.
1: Yeah.
0: And when you get to my stage where three of your five kids have left home, and you've got two teenagers at home, you're going to miss those days, okay, of your, this one on the hip and this one, being fed on the high chair and stuff like that. So, Yani, just remembering what this life is about. Again, it's the journey, right? And honoring the stage that you're in, honoring that chapter that you're in, giving it its haq, and remembering that it will pass. Before you know it, like you said, people doing PhDs, etc., later on in life and stuff, there's no problem with that. Mm-hmm. People may say, oh, why are you not doing this? Or you're falling behind. That's your timeline in your head, mate. Mm-hmm. We don't have to pay attention to that.
2: Yeah.
0: Let me deal with what I've got on my plate and let me not be the one who overstuffs my own plate.
2: Yep.
0: And then gets burnt out and angry with everyone.
2: Yeah.
0: You guys don't support me.
2: This is giving hyper independent older sister.
0: Thank you very much. Yes, exactly.
2: So you are a total entrepreneur. I can see that very, very easily from the beginning, right? Have you ever faced a lot of difficulty or backlash due to that sort of thinking mindset?
0: Well, I think firstly, I need to set the record straight.
2: Okay.
0: Because I was not an entrepreneur for most of my life.
2: Okay.
0: I started writing, but it wasn't an entrepreneur thing because I got published. Mm-hmm. Publishers did all the work.
2: Yeah.
0: I just got a little royalty check and that was it. And even Sisters Magazine, I didn't start it as a business.
2: Right.
0: In fact, I got shocked when I realized that actually I had started a business. That wasn't my intention at all.
2: Yeah.
0: I just wanted to have something cute for the sisters, something cute and, demure and nice and everything. And then I realized, oh, we've got to pay the designer, we have to pay this, we have to pay that. Then I was like, oh, now I have to run a business. Okay,
2: yeah,
0: we have to bring in money. But it was never my purpose and was never my goal.
2: Mm.
0: And I would say I only got into a business mindset after my late husband passed away and I was running his business. He had a call center of about 300 people. So I had to kind of step into that role. And then after that, obviously now I'm on my own. So I have to start thinking, okay, well, what am I going to do? I've still got the kids at home. What can I start? What can I do? Mm-hmm. So it's only then, which was, we're talking 2016, which is not that long ago. Feels like it was ages ago, but I mean, compared to my life, it's not that long. But, so that's the first thing to correct that. But then the second thing is that, no, I've never experienced backlash for that. Because I think when you are creating something that is beneficial to the community and you're good at what you do, people respect that.
2: Yes.
0: You know, and alhamdulillah, I can say I've always had a lot of support. From my late husband was very supportive, but also my family and also the community.
2: Yeah.
0: Sisters, brothers. I've had a lot of support, alhamdulillah. And to be honest, like wherever I am in life right now, I could not have got there without that support.
2: Yeah.
0: And I think that's something really important for people to realize, because all people have this old self-made woman and self-made sister and stuff like that. If again, you know, the time, for the ages of, 2000 up to 2015, 2014, I've got 5 kids. Alhamdulillah, I have a husband who's working. I don't have to earn money or anything like that. But he was supporting the magazine. He was supporting the books. He was to take the kids on the weekend. If I needed to finish a book for a publisher, I would leave the kids with him and go to a hotel and just write. You know, so mashallah for the sisters who've made it. But we, most of the time, we need to have someone on board. We need to have our husband on board. We need to have our family on board. Yeah. The kids need to kind of also play their part as well, you know. And then the community, mashallah.
2: No, subhanAllah.
0: May Allah reward them all.
2: I mean, no. I think I ask that question because sometimes people do. I think.
0: Tell me more about that.
1: Absolutely.
2: I think it maybe it's that advice of maybe they're in a different phase of life and people think that they are able to give them advice, right? But I think the way that people give people advice needs to change a little bit in the sense of you need to understand what that person is thinking and change your advice so that the person is going to take and consider your advice rather than become defensive about it. You have had experience coaching a lot of women, right? When you give advice to women, what are the things that you have to think about? What are the things that you think about when you're giving advice?
0: MashaAllah, I think that obviously, as you mentioned, sort of where they're at, first and foremost. And then what is it that they want, right? Because I can assume a lot of things about what's actually driving you, what it is that you actually want. And this applies to everything, whether it's relationships, whether it's parenting, whether it's business, whether it's deen studies, whatever it is. Getting to understand what somebody actually wants is very helpful to help them to see whether their actions are taking them in the right direction or not. So it's not about, oh, you should do this and you should do that. It's what is it that you want? You know, what is it that you want?
1: What's your goal?
0: And yeah, what's your goal? Why? Your goal and your why. And then how can we make sure that your actions are aligning with that stated goal?
1: No, subhanAllah, it's actually really interesting that we see, I think when we first started podcasting, like just the female space online, you find a lot of, I guess it's typical, but men sort of saying, you know, sisters, where's the modesty? You know, you should be behind, you know, the scenes, not in front of the mic. Cover your hands next time.
0: Sister,
1: we can see your eyes.
0: With the cover your hands.
1: I don't know. I don't know what's going on.
0: Ghad al-basar, bro. Ghad al-basar, yani. Especially from my hands.
1: SubhanAllah, look, there's a variety of opinions and we can sit here for ages talking about fiqh. I'm not licensed to, but the idea is there's this sort of stigma around women in the media.
0: Yeah.
1: In general, whether it be Muslim women or otherwise. What's your idea or what's your view on this notion of women should step back and let the men do the talking?
0: I think there may have been a time when that was sufficient.
1: Yeah.
0: I think that that was, you know, society's changed dramatically. Even from, you know, the last couple of generations, society has changed dramatically. So we've kind of been carried along that wave. We didn't create that wave. We didn't start the wave, but we've kind of, well, we're here now, aren't we? And it's a wave that's swept over the whole world. So there may have been a time when people, the gender's spheres of influence were very specific.
1: Mm-hmm.
0: Men occupied the public domain by and large, and women basically ran the private domain by and large. Okay. So societies where there were women in the home, there'll be many women usually, you know, raising the children together, baking, cooking, washing the clothes, very busy.
1: Yeah. Teamwork. Okay?
0: Busy, right? Yeah. Men out there working, mm-hmm. trading, running the state or running the town, mm-hmm. or going to jihad or whatever.
1: Yes.
0: Busy. Very Absolutely. Busy. So now that you have a society where there is this merging of the roles, mm-hmm. and women have now entered the public space, I'm not sure what the kind of the understanding would be to yeah. say that it's sufficient for only men to speak.
1: Mm-hmm.
0: Now that women are in that space,
1: yeah. mm-hmm.
0: like I said previously, it would have been
1: yeah.
0: women teaching
1: we
0: women,
1: yeah.
0: women guiding other women, whether it's midwives or dean teachers. You know, we've seen yes. this in history. Mm-hmm. But now that women are in the public space, they're in the schools, they're in the universities, they're in the workforce, etc. So having only men speaking, I think, is no longer sufficient, especially to reach our sisters.
2: Yeah.
0: And I say that looking at who and where we are today.
1: Yes.
0: Because maybe in the 50s, 60s, mm-hmm. you could have had just men speaking yeah. and women would have listened.
1: That's fine.
0: But they're not listening no more. Okay. So it's like, especially for us as Muslims,
2: mm-hmm. yeah.
0: when women outside of the Muslim space are talking and, you know, giving it the, you know, all over the place. And our women are also hearing that.
1: Mm-hmm.
0: What is the message that you're sending when you come to the Islamic
1: That's
0: space?
1: Right.
0: Women cannot speak.
1: Yeah.
0: We don't allow women's voices here. We don't allow women's perspectives. We shut women down.
1: Mm-hmm.
0: It has, I think, a very negative impact
1: yes.
0: on modern women.
1: Yeah,
0: basically,
1: absolutely.
0: I think that's the bottom line.
1: Yeah.
0: I think modernity
1: absolutely.
0: Has pushed us into the limelight and pushed us into the full field, the fields of da'wah that we were never in before.
2: That's yeah. right.
0: So I don't think I'm arguing mm-hmm. for that is a woman's place.
1: No,
0: I'm not saying that, but I'm saying that the situation has shifted so much
1: mm-hmm.
0: that if we had no women, no Muslim women, no practicing mm-hmm. Muslim women who
1: yes.
0: are proud of their Islam, have a degree of knowledge, have presence mm-hmm. and poise and
1: Modesty,
0: the ability
1: yeah.
0: to make, you know, make have a conversation, to mm-hmm. have a discussion, etc.,
1: mm-hmm.
0: it would further distance modern women, modern Muslim women from mm-hmm. the deen and from the da'wah.
1: Exactly.
0: And Allah knows best. So yeah. good question though.
1: It's very interesting because then the kuffar and the feministic approach that mm. becomes so much more attractive if
0: yeah.
1: there is no Muslim, female, valid, modest
0: yeah.
1: presence online.
0: Yes, yes, yes.
1: So,
0: and it also leaves us open to attack as well.
1: Yeah.
0: Which of course, and again, there will be people who are staunch on mm-hmm. certain things from
1: yeah.
0: a jurisprudence
1: no, it's valid, yeah.
0: perspective, which mm. we're not really discussing.
1: Yeah. Yeah.
0: But if we have no one, which again, there's a difference between people having skills
1: mm-hmm.
0: and talents and capabilities
1: yes.
0: and being in the public eye.
2: Mm,
0: those are
2: right.
0: two different things.
2: Tell us the difference.
0: Mm-hmm. The difference is that I believe that throughout different societies, Muslim societies, there were always women with capabilities and you know, like whether they were judges or whether they were, you know, faqihas or whether they were teachers or midwives or, you know what I'm saying? Like they had
1: always
0: their
1: been.
0: Skills. And look, the first university, Fatima al-Fihriya, like
2: yeah.
0: all of that is not a lost history. That mm-hmm. is our history.
1: Mm-hmm.
0: So we had women
1: mm-hmm.
0: who had various, you know, skills and capabilities and were
1: yes.
0: doing their thing out there in the world. The limelight is a different space.
1: Mm-hmm.
0: We're talking about TV, didn't exist back then.
2: Yeah. Mm-hmm.
0: We're talking about radio, didn't exist back then.
2: Yes.
0: And we're talking about social media.
2: Yeah. Mm-hmm.
0: So the sheer amount of visibility that the modern age has brought in did not exist back
1: yes.
0: then.
2: Right.
1: Mm-hmm.
0: So having Muslim women doctors, teachers, you know, nurses and you know, all of the things that we need in life, I don't think that that is alien to our
2: yeah.
0: Islamic culture and
1: Not
0: Islamic
1: so.
0: History.
1: We've had that. Yeah.
0: It's the limelight that's new.
1: Mm.
0: And Allah knows best.
1: It's
0: that's
1: funny.
0: My little theory, just based on what we're saying
1: yeah.
0: now.
2: No, that's really good. I think exposure and the exposure that we have as on social media
0: yeah.
2: and on platforms that we get to the entire world.
0: Yeah.
2: Like for people we're closed off within their community, this is happening in town. No one knows what's happening 2 hours away.
0: Yeah.
2: But we literally know what's happening
0: yep.
2: like across
1: Globally.
2: The world.
0: Exactly.
1: Yeah.
2: And within seconds. Like
0: yeah.
2: we know that within seconds. So I think the overexposure part is really, really important for us to consider
0: yeah.
2: when we're doing things like this.
1: It's a double-edged sword.
2: It is, right?
0: It
2: and
0: is.
2: We as women have to sort
1: yeah,
2: of be
1: of
2: careful
1: course.
2: About that and
0: yeah.
2: be sure that we know what our boundaries are, what we mm-hmm. can do, what we can't.
0: Yeah.
1: Yeah.
2: Absolutely. How do you, as a Muslim woman who is in the public space, right, be open and vulnerable, but also maintain your privacy?
0: Do you think I'm open and honest and vulnerable all the time? Do I come across as vulnerable to you?
1: No, as in, I guess through like the way that you express yourself through poetry, prose, the different works that you've compiled. How do you feel in terms of sharing your personality and keeping it?
0: So there are things I'll share and the things I won't.
1: Yes.
0: You know what I'm saying? Mm-hmm. And this is something I say to everyone, but especially our sisters. Okay. The world doesn't have the right to access you any more than you choose to let them have access. Mm. So it's not just because you're social media or you're an influencer or you make videos or you do speeches that people have the right to know everything about you or your full life story. No. You share what you're comfortable sharing. So for example, when my late husband was in the coma, I was writing poetry at the time. A lot of people who, like the sort of the big following that I first got on Facebook was during that time, because Mufti Menk shared that my husband was in a coma and that I was writing these poems. And so I was doing it as a coping mechanism, right? It was literally writing, and I used to write on Facebook. I didn't even write it on paper and then post it. I literally would open just up a post and just write, and then just post it just for my own self. And that for me felt safe for some reason, right? Because I don't know. I didn't feel embarrassed by it. And I welcomed the du'as and I welcomed the support. And alhamdulillah, that was the experience, right? People connected in a really beautiful, deep way. And that was me just being honest in a way that felt safe to me. But there will be many things that I don't feel like sharing and I will not share. And nobody can make me share. So you share what you feel comfortable sharing. Even in terms of personality, you show what you feel comfortable. You know, if I go back to Allah subhanahu wa ta'ala in this state, am I going to be okay with that? You know, am I going to be on the right side of the line? And so, for example, the story of, you know, in Show Up, which a lot of people kind of have related to or said that it really touched them, that's something I feel safe to share. So it's now in the public domain. It's almost like it's the property of the ummah. It's the property of the internet at this point.
1: To benefit
0: you know?
1: From,
0: and, and it's hopefully so people can learn from it. Because I remember when I was writing the poetry, just by Allah's grace, every time it started in a dark place, as I go through the stanzas, I'm working it out in my mind. So by the time I get to the end of the poem, it's like the light of the dawn after the night, and it's like whatever the lesson was or the aha moment has appeared in the poem. So the poems themselves ended up being a source of inspiration for others who maybe weren't in my position, right? So I think when you're sharing with that intention, and not for validation, because I don't think you should really ever do that, to be honest. I don't believe in that. Sharing so other people can tell you, yes, sister, you're right.
1: Go
0: you know, yeah, yeah, yeah, you know.
1: This all of that. Period.
0: I think it's one of the most unhealthy cultures of the internet at the moment is people going online. Going
1: cringe.
0: Online in their car or wherever they are and basically just like breaking down. You know, they've had a life situation. And my thinking is, when did our mentality shift so much that I hear the news of something crazy, something really painful, something bad happens to me? The first thing I do is open up my phone to film myself crying, breaking down, having, you know, having a meltdown. I don't get it. So even like ranting and raving, I mean, I think I've done it one or two times, but obviously now I'm seasoned, so I don't do things like that anymore. But the point is, not everything about you is meant for public.
2: That's right.
0: And there are sides of us that should not be public. This is Muslims or non-Muslims. It's like, and we don't need to see that.
1: Humanity in general. You know?
2: And this is on social media, but also in person, within relationships, within groups, within family.
1: Don't overshare.
0: So I think that that's obviously a culture that's become very, very, very just like widespread. But, and you know, people may say it's a generational thing or whatever, but my thing is that we all should have a shred of dignity. You know, a bit more than a shred of dignity, but, you know, to have our izzah. You know, because ultimately I am an individual, I'm myself, but I'm also my family. I'm my dad's daughter. I'm my children's mother. You know, there are people who see me in a particular way, maybe who see me as some kind of role model. And it could be just the kids in your halaqah. Yeah. Or it could be 100,000 people.
1: Absolutely.
0: But if that's the case, how much of myself am I safe? And do I feel comfortable to say, put that out there? Mm-hmm. And what are the things that it's like, oh no, I'm never putting that out. It's not for them.
2: Yeah.
0: You know what I mean? Like I have, and you know, it's funny that you mentioned this because one of the things that, Allah knows, I think about is my end. Right? Especially if somebody who's been in the public eye, because most people who are like in the public eye, there will be ups and downs, right? Yeah. There'll be times when you're the flavor Absolutely. Of the month and there's times when you're getting dragged in the streets. But you know, will my reputation survive as a Muslim? My izzah as a Muslim?
2: Yes.
0: Will that survive? So that name, Naima B. Robert, when I die, what will it have stood for? What will people associate with it? Do you know what I'm saying? Mm. And I think about that because that's ultimately your legacy. That's your legacy. All that you leave to the public is whatever that name was associated with, that's your legacy for the people. Mm. So I do think about that. And, you know, it's a source of like taking oneself to account to say what you put out there, that's what's going to last. So be careful what you put out there. You know, 100%. Be intentional about what you put out there, inshallah.
1: Be careful. And Naima B. Robert, may Allah Ta'ala make that a name of the companions of paradise.
0: Subhanallah.
2: We talked about journeys right at the beginning, right? We're going on a journey. And you've seen so many different seasons in your life. And as younger women, I think we look up to you because we think that, like, you've seen life. You know what happens, on a personal sort of thing, it's like, I feel like you might be able to give very, very good advice, right? Sometimes we think we know things, but we only truly know them when we experience them. Mm. If there was one lesson that you would share or one of those aha moments that you would share with us, what would it be?
0: Allah's got your back. Allah subhanahu wa ta'ala's got your back. No matter what happens around you, no matter what happens in your life, no matter what tests and trials or challenges come your way, Allah subhanahu wa ta'ala has got your back, and he hears the dua, he hears the call of the caller, of the one who calls, you know, and knowing the promises that he has made subhanahu wa ta'ala in the Quran, right? You will never burden a soul more than it can bear.
1: Yeah.
0: Right? He will never burden a soul more than it can bear. That for me, I take that like as a solid gold promise that he's got my back. He knows me. He knows every one of us, right? He knows what I can handle and he knows what will be too much for me. Mm-hmm. So if something comes my way, I know that it's not too much for me. It may be hard. It may be painful. I may need to spend some time in sujood. I may need to kind of call in some help, but I can get through this because Allah brought me to it.
1: It's amazing.
0: And holding that yaqeen throughout every season of your life, that it's going to be okay. Allah's got my back. He knows what he's doing. This situation here, I didn't choose it. Mm-hmm. And no one else chose it for me except for Allah subhanahu wa ta'ala. So if that's the case, I trust in Allah's plan. I trust that he is true to his word. Mm-hmm. And I trust that everything is going to be okay, inshallah. And just holding that in your heart makes you stronger. Makes you stronger, makes you calmer, makes you more detached from the outcome and makes the journey easier. Mm-hmm. And that's what I truly believe.
1: 100%.
2: I think I really needed that. I think
1: tawakkul is game changer.
2: Tawakkul, good reminder.
1: Game changer.
2: Yeah. No, jazakallah khair for that. That was very powerful. Subhanallah.
1: I think on that note, like really just tying your camel, doing what you can, living season by season.
0: Yes, yes.
1: Don't fret. You know, your time to shine will come. Yeah. In fact, you know.
0: You're shining.
2: You're always shining.
1: You are.
0: You're already shining.
1: I think we don't see it yet. Yeah. But yeah, to our audience, may Allah subhanahu wa ta'ala bless your efforts. Jazakallah khairan, Sister Naima, for your advice, your heartfelt words. And to our audience, until next time. Assalamu alaikum wa rahmatullahi wa barakatuh.
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1: 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I want to begin by reminding myself of something that Allah describes in the Quran, and it's also something that the companions of the Prophet sallallahu alaihi wasallam declared when they pledged their loyalty to the Prophet himself alayhi salatu wasallam, when they took bay'ah with him, one of the renditions of the bay'ah in our hadith tradition. Allah describes in the Quran, لا يخافون في الله لومة لائم. They're not afraid of the criticism of anybody who makes a criticism when they speak. The thing about truth is that it's offensive by nature. And when you're speaking the truth, then somebody's not going to like it. The reason they won't like it, there are many. They're not one reason. There are many reasons. One, maybe they're not used to hearing it. Maybe it goes against something they were raised with. Maybe it goes against everything their family taught them. It's possible. It might also be that the truth is something that reminds them that they're doing something that the truth is declaring wrong. And then the immediate reaction, the immediate trigger is, who are you to tell me? Who do you think you are? Right? And now we've come up with cute ways of ignoring confronting the truth. So you could say, somebody can tell you the truth and you say, you know, I'm feeling really triggered by what you're saying right now. Or I feel really, you're making me uncomfortable by what you said. The problem now is, I need to bend the truth to make sure that it caters to your feelings. So the truth is actually not in the superior positions, your feelings are. Your feelings are going to decide which truth is acceptable for you to hear and which truth needs to be put aside, ignored, or even canceled or suppressed because it might be, you know, aggressive or it might be offensive to your sensibilities. But that's the nature of truth. The truth is always offensive to someone. There's no way that truth is just taken lightly, right? That's why even the battle between truth and falsehood in the Quran is described as an aggressive, violent battle, you know. فَيَدْمَغُهُ When the truth comes, it's like a spear going through the skull of its victim. It's a very graphic image in the Quran. Allah uses this analogy of someone running for their life and the truth is hunting them down and it hurls itself like a spear and it goes through the skull is one of the hardest bones in your body. It goes through the head. فَيَدْمَغُهُ فإذا هو زاهق. That description tells you something, that there is actually a battle between truth and falsehood. There is actually a, and it's interesting, the Arabic language is so remarkable. One of the words for truth in Arabic, other than haqq, is sidq. And the origin of the word sidq is saduq. And saduq, if you know anything about a spear, the longer the spear is, the easier it is to break. Because when it's long, you can break it in the middle, right? So what the Arabs used to do is they used to tape or reinforce the middle of it or carve it so that the middle is thicker than the other ends. So that you can't break it from the middle. It becomes more sturdy. That middle part of the spear was called a saduq. That's what it was called. It's actually the exemplification of strength, power, and of a weapon. Truth is actually a weapon. So, that's not my khutbah today. My khutbah today is something that's going to hurt your feelings. So, I wanted to premise that by saying, I am not concerned about your feelings. I pray that myself and yourselves, all of us, are first and foremost committed to surrendering ourselves to the truth. And I pray to Allah that Allah makes me committed to the truth. And that what I say, the intention of what I'm saying is not to offend you. I get no entertainment value out of offending you. But if you are offended, that doesn't deter me from saying what I need to say. My personal convictions are, is, you know, whatever study I've been able to do and I continue to do myself and the scholars I work with and the team that I work with in the Quran, that there are certain fundamental truths about the Quran, about Allah's revelation, that have been suppressed or that have been ignored. And they've been ignored so much that the Muslim community at large doesn't even know they exist. And a lot of those truths have been replaced with other cultural values and even other, you know, what people think are Islamic values but aren't Islamic at all. Actually, they're influenced by outside cultures, not from the Quran itself or from the Sunnah of the Prophet himself, sallallahu alaihi wasallam, or from the legacy of the companions. We've developed an entirely different set of values. And this is shockingly, you would think, oh, these people that have these alternative values are not very religious. These are liberal people that have these alternative values. Because the conservative Muslim who prays five times a day, who tries to dress according to the sunnah, who tries to, you know, do their adhkar and fast in Ramadan and eat the halal and go to hajj, and those people have Islamic values. I'm going to shock you by saying that even within those that are trying to hold on to their religion to the best of their ability, there has been an infiltration of values that are actually not, they're, in some ways they're even going in the opposite direction from the Quran. I won't go too far in my shock value today, but I'll at least share some things with you about how the Quran revolutionized and really redefined the relationship between men and women. And then from there, everything that has to do with the family. And I want to, for those of you that are interested in studying this more, I'd really like you to study on your own the concept of family in Christianity. And the concept of the family values, they call them, yeah? Family values. There are family values in Christianity. There are family values in Judaism. And then there are family values in Islam. And a lot of times when we say, well, we share the same family values. You know, us and the Jewish, they're concerned about parenting, we're concerned about parenting. They have respect for marriage, we have respect for marriage. So we use these kind of generalities to say we share the same family values. We actually don't. We have very little fundamentals in common, but the family values of the Quran and of the Sunnah are fundamentally different. And a lot of times, especially from countries that were colonized by European nations, like England, like the Dutch, like the French, those Muslims were so impacted by Christian family values that were imposed on them that now they think those are Islamic values at the expense of the actual Quran's value system. So I'm going to start with one thing. And that is that the most important relationship in family, the starting point of the relationship by Allah's design, is the relationship between the man and the woman. That's how Allah started humanity. The first relationship you and I have is with Allah Himself. Allah created us first, and the only interaction we had was with Him. أَلَسْتُ بِرَبِّكُمْ قَالُوا بَلَا شَهِدْنَا أَن تَقُولُوا يَوْمَ الْقِيَامَةِ إِنَّا كُنَّا عَنْ هَذَا غَافِلِينَ So before any other relationship, we had a relationship with Allah. And then after that, once we were put into our bodies, the first relationship was that of a husband and a wife. أُسْكُنْ أَنْتَ وَزَوْجُكَ الْجَنَّةِ That was the first relationship. And every other relationship we have, your mother, your father, your siblings, your cousins, your, you know, your grandparents, etc. Every other relationship is a byproduct of that relationship. And those other relationships, what's interesting, it's at a fundamental level, what's important to note, is that every other relationship you have, like your mother, your father, your brother, your sister, your children, you didn't choose them. You didn't choose your son. You didn't choose your mother. You didn't choose your father. You didn't choose your brother. Those were chosen from Allah by you, for you. Allah made that choice for you. Sometimes you look at your brother and you say, how are you my brother? Allah made that happen. You had nothing to do with it. Genetics, that was Allah. Right? Sometimes people look at a child and they say, how are you this person's child? You know? But there's one relationship that is actually chosen. You make a choice. You make a choice. And that's the marital relationship. So one relationship is by choice. Every other relationship that comes from it is not by choice. Now the relationships that we don't make by choice, these are called ulul arham. The relationships that Allah created, the term in the Quran is the relationships of the womb, right? And Allah, of course, sammaytuhu bismi, sammaytuka bismi in the famous hadith, the rahm, the womb of the mother, is something that's so sacred that it's related to Allah's name, ar-Rahman ar-Rahim, right? So that's its own sacred value. But even before that relationship is the marital relationship. Now, you would think then that marriage is one of the most important institutions in this religion. And marriage existed far before Islam. Before the Rasulullah ﷺ was given Nubuwwah and he was given Risalah, the Arabs had marriage. The Mushrikun had marriage. The Christians had marriage. The Jews had marriage already existed. Marriage existed in the Roman Empire. Marriage existed in the Persian Empire. It existed. And the Quran did not come and introduce something new by talking about marriage. But what the Quran does is something we call al-islah. Meaning, something exists, but it's broken. And the Quran doesn't come to replace it, the Quran comes to fix it. Something's broken, it's not bad itself, but it's damaged. And Allah fixes the damage. Even the term we use, for example, when we say, وَعَمِلُ الصَّالِحَاتِ, the word sulh fundamentally actually has to do with repair. It has to do with repair. We call them good deeds, but they're actually deeds that repair damaged institutions or damaged things, right? So marriage was damaged. Family structure was damaged. And Allah revealed His guidance so we can undo that damage. So now let's talk for a few minutes about marriage itself. There are two components to the relationship between men and women. Two. One of them is emotional. One of them is emotional. You love your spouse. You trust your spouse. You respect your spouse. You rely on your spouse. You desire your spouse. All of those things are emotional. All of those are emotional. And the thing about emotions is you can't measure them. How much do you trust your spouse? Well, I give her an 8.5. You can't give a score on emotions. How much do you love her? I mean, about this much. You can't. These are quality, not quantity. They're quality, not quantity. So the emotional aspect of marriage, the spiritual aspect of marriage, لِتَسْكُنُوا إِلَيْهَا وَجَعَلَ بَيْنَكُمْ مَوَدَّةً وَرَحْمَةً, like Allah says in Surah Ar-Rum, those aspects of marriage cannot be put in law. Anything that cannot be quantified cannot be part of the law. Law is about things you can measure. Did you cut the red light or did you stop at the red light? That's law. That's law. So that is the quality or the emotional side of marriage. But before that in Islam is the fact that marriage is a contract. Marriage is a contract. And a contract has no feelings. A contract doesn't say you're going to take care of my emotional health. You're going to be the source of peace for me. You're going to be my kindness and my... That's not a contract. That's not part of the... The contract is a legal document. Legal documents have no feelings. Legal documents have, this is my rights, this is my responsibilities, A, B, C, D. That's it. That's what a contract is. Now, what happens in the West, generally, whether it's Europe, Australia, America, etc., and the westernized world, men and women meet each other. They don't really care much for marriage. They develop feelings for each other. They date, they go out, they develop a relationship. All of that stuff happens for a long time. And they develop more and more trust, vulnerability, they develop respect. And then they say, you know what? I think we're ready for marriage 5 years in. Now it's time for the contract. Right? And then finally when they get to the contract, then they say, you were different before. I don't know what happened. Then they go through an ugly divorce and lawyers on both sides and all this stuff. This is the reality. Yeah? So the emotional side feels really good. Until you bring in what? The contract. Once the contract comes in, things get ugly. Things start getting very, very nasty. And then you say, you weren't like this before, you're a completely different person now. Yeah, because there's a contract now. There's a contract now. So, what does the Quran actually tell us? The Quran actually tells us, fundamentally, marriage is a contract. We don't start with the feelings and end with the contract. We start with the contract, and then feelings develop. Then feelings and trust over time. Let me give you another example. There are business partnerships. In a business partnership, you could be best friends with your business partner before you got into business together. Before. And you guys hung out together, you went to dinner together, you talked to each other, you texted, you joked with each other, everything, yeah? Then you're about to go into a business, and you're going to use all your life savings to go into a business with your business partner. Are you going to need a contract? Yeah. You're not going to give him $500,000 and say, I got you, bro. No, we need to have a contract. And hey, I'm going to make sure I review my contract with my attorney. And they're going to review it. And then they're going to send it to you. You should review it with your attorney. Then we're going to go into business. Even then, things go bad. Even then. I know, well, used to be friends. They were friends before the contract, no longer after the contract. You understand? This is why it's so interesting in the Quran that Allah in the Quran, I started by saying marriage is one of the most important institutions in humanity. Allah started humanity with marriage. Allah in the Quran didn't tell us how to have a successful marriage. What do you do when your husband's upset? What do you do when your wife is doing this? There's no how-to manual on marriage in the Quran. It's not there. If you actually look up the study, and Allah gave us this book in perfect balance, yeah? وَوَضَعَ الْمِيزَانِ. And He told us, you know, وَأَنزَلْنَا, you know, لَقَدْ أَرْسَلْنَا رُسُلَنَا بِالْبَيِّنَاتِ وَأَنزَلْنَا مَعَهُمُ الْكِتَابَ وَالْمِيزَانِ لِيَقُومَ النَّاسُ بِالْقِسْطِ. One of the descriptions of the Quran itself is that it's balanced. So nothing is out of proportion in the Quran. Everything is actually in the right proportion. When Allah talks about marriage, I would argue 90% or more of the time Allah is talking about divorce and not marriage. In the Quran. Multiple pages in Surah Al-Baqarah dedicated to what? Divorce. An entire surah called Surah At-Talaq. Surah At-Tahrim is about the wives of the Prophet ﷺ. In the middle of it, if you don't do this, عَسَى رَبُّهُ إِن طَلَّقَكُنَّ أَن يُبْلِ لَهُ أَزْوَاجًا خَيْرًا. Why is he talking about divorce so much? I want to know about marriage. Like TikTok. I want to get relationship therapy from the Quran. Why is he telling me about divorce? You know why? Because when you sign a serious contract, if you're buying a car, a house, if you're getting into any serious contract, the part where you put your name and address and your signature is really small. But the fine print is very long, isn't it? And what does the fine print have? Here's what happens if you break this contract. Here are the clauses, here are the liabilities, here's the protections, all that stuff. Allah has described the worst case scenario because you're about to go into a contract. You need to understand the fine print. You need to understand the fine print. Allah did not talk about the feelings aspect of the marriage. Not so much. Maybe a couple of ayat and that's it. Allah didn't talk about the emotional side or the spiritual side. You know what? Because you can figure that one out. Every marriage is different. Every relationship is different. Rasulullah sallallahu alaihi wasallam and the mothers of the believers, each one of those marriages looked different. Qualitatively. The nature of his relationship sallallahu alaihi wasallam with Khadija is not the same as the nature of his relationship with Aisha radiallahu anha. They're different. They're emotionally different, spiritually different. The quality of them is different. They're not the same relationships. But at the level of a contract, they are identical. They're identical. Now what happens in this contract? I won't give you details of a contract, we have 10 minutes left. But some basic things. At the fundamental level, men have to take 100% financial responsibility for a woman that they marry. Non-negotiable. Men take 100% financial responsibility for a woman they're going to marry. That's a done deal. Now, on top of that, men are 100% responsible for the expenses of the children. In fact, even when there's a divorce happening, and there's a pregnancy in the middle of a divorce, because this was a woman he's intending to leave, the moment the child is born in Surah At-Talaq, when the child is born, she doesn't have to feed the baby. She doesn't. Because it's not her responsibility to feed the child. Whose responsibility is it in the Quran? It's the man's responsibility. And if she's going to feed him, she's providing a service that he should pay for. And so Allah says, pay them. And she says, no, I don't like your face, so I want to charge you $10,000 a week. Because every time I look at the baby, it reminds me of your face, so I want to charge extra. She could do that. Allah says, فَإِن تَعَسَرْتُمْ فَسَتُرْضِعُ لَهُ أُخْرَى. If you find it hard to work things out with each other, find somebody else to feed your baby. Allah never says one thing to the woman, hey, why aren't you feeding your child? You should be ashamed of yourself. Allah didn't say that. Does our society say that? Yes. Does our culture say that? Yes. Does the Quran say that? No. The Quran puts 100% of the burden on who? On the man. He puts it on the man. Then, what happened in... I'll tell you some other uncomfortable things. What is the fundamental nature of a contract? A contract is only valid when both sides understand and agree to the terms. If you sign something and you had no idea what you're signing, you can go to court and say, hey, I don't know, I thought I was just, you know, signing this to go enter the, you know, to donate some blood, and now they're taking my arm. You know. Because if you didn't know, then you're being conned. Yeah? You need to understand the terms. And what does understanding the term means? Here's the entry. Here are the conditions of the entry. And here are the conditions of the exit. That's what a contract is. Entry clauses and exit clauses. What did the Quran teach with great detail? The exit clauses. Great detail. Why? Because the exit is when things get ugly. Right? Now what happened before Islam? For example, in Catholicism. They had marriage, but you can't exit. Once you're married, you're married. You don't get to leave your wife. Wife doesn't get to leave. The only way you can leave is die. That's it. And the King of England, I believe it was Edward, he hated his wife. And he was Catholic. He can't leave her. He tries to find many ways to kill her. Because he couldn't leave her. And then finally he got the church to, you know, come up with some way, maybe prove that she's my sister so the marriage is batil anyway, or something, so he could just get away from this woman. Eventually he got so tired, he created a new church called the Church of England, which allows divorce. That's what they call the Church of England. The Quran comes along and Allah says, if they get divorced, it's the end of the world. They're going to go to hell. They're the worst people in the world. No. إِن يَتَفَرَّقَا يُغْنِ اللَّهُ كُلًّا مِّن سَعَتِهِ. If they do end up parting ways, Allah will give both of them from His vastness. In a contract, you can enter with your will and you can also exit with your will if you meet the conditions. If you meet the... That's why the conditions are laid out in great detail. When you have a Christianized version of marriage taught to the people, then there's only entrance, there's never any exit. You don't discuss maturely the seriousness of the contract you're getting into and what the responsibilities of it are, because everything is about the feeling. Look, they like each other. They have the same favorite color. How adorable. Right? They look so good together. Let's talk about the feely part. And then in most of our culture, especially South Asian culture, the man and the woman that are getting married, they don't even talk about them as if they're men and women. They talk about them as if they're children. They say, chale, bachon ki shaadi ke baare mein baat karte hain. If they are bache, if they're children, you shouldn't be getting children married. It would be pretty bad if you get children married. I think men and women are supposed to get married. And men are supposed to be rijal that take responsibility. No, let's discuss that. Because one of the fundamental clauses of marriage is consent is one of them. Adults consenting, not children. Another clause is you have to pay the mahar. And who has to pay the dowry? The man has to pay the dowry. And who demands the dowry? The woman demands the dowry. Not the woman's cousin and her aunt and her whoever. And you know, when they discuss the dowry, either they come up with a ridiculous number or they say, no, don't worry about it. Your family, we'll figure it out the day of the nikah. Figure it out, it's okay. And the guy's like, yeah, it's going to be great. They're just going to ask for like a extra large Kit Kat and I'm going to be good. And the day of the nikah, he's sitting there all dressed up and all this. And then they say, okay, the dowry is 500,000 or it's 150. He's like, huh? And then he goes, Baba, Mama. You know why? Because you weren't raising a man, you're raising a boy. Boys shouldn't be getting married. Men should be getting married. They should be speaking for themselves. They're negotiating. the main conversation supposed to happen between the man and the wali of the girl. That's the main conversation. What's happened in our culture? The women are having all these conversations, and the men is getting into a contract with a woman. These are the two that are actually entering into a contract. They're almost absent from the conversation, and the only time they talk is when they discuss their favorite color or what kind of chicken they like, or where they're going to go on vacation. They're talking about their feelings. When we play games with Allah's law, when you enter the contract in an immature way, when you, because it is a contract, whether you think it's about romance or compatibility, those are all great things, but they are the next step. If you ignore the fact that this is a contract first, then you entered immaturely, then it is an almost guarantee that you will engage in this life immaturely. And of course, if things don't work out, you're going to exit very immaturely also. So you're going to end up violating Allah's book on the way in the middle, and also on the way out. It's going to get ugly. And Allah's law will be violated at every step. You know, when Allah revealed these rules, it's so remarkable. I there's so much to say about this, but I'll just say two more things to you. Allah used the word hudud. Hududullah in the Quran. The limits set by Allah. Most Muslims, when they hear hudud, they think of cutting the hand of the thief. Or they think of the hudud punishments, like, you know, killing the murderer, or the punishment of the zani, etc., etc. This is what hudud are. The term hudud, I believe, is used 7 times in the Quran. 6 out of those times are specific, one of them is general. The general one is in Surah At-Tawbah, وَالْحَافِظِينَ لِحُدُودِ اللَّهِ. Those who guard the limits set by Allah. That's once. The other 6 times, every time it's used in family law, inheritance law, marriage, divorce, that's when it's used. 6 times. The hudud of Allah, according to Allah, don't have to do with the thief or the murderer or the zani. First and foremost, the hudud of Allah have to do with marriage law, divorce law, inheritance law, rights and financial rights and responsibilities. That's what they have to do with first. Where are Muslims ready to yell and scream for the oppression or the violation of Islam? We don't want this, we don't want this, we're going to protest against this. Who's protesting against women not getting their mahr? Who's protesting that the daughters and the sons and the, you know, the wife, that, you know, the husband died and the wife's not getting her share in the inheritance? Anybody worried that the hudud of Allah are not being established? No. We want to play those games while being Islamic and everything else. Not here. Not here. And when that happens, listen to this, and this is the last thing I'll leave you with. In Surah At-Talaq, I'll open it up for you. In Surah At-Talaq, very brief surah, Allah did mention this contract and all the things you need to do if you're going to end this contract properly, if you're going to obey Allah while ending this contract. And at the end of the surah, listen to this. وَكَأَيِّمْ مِنْ قَرْيَةٍ عَتَتْ عَنْ أَمْرِ رَبِّهَا وَرُسُلِهِ فَحَاسَبْنَاهَا حِسَابًا شَدِيدًا وَعَذَّبْنَاهَا عَذَابًا نُكْرًا فَذَاقَتْ وَبَالَ أَمْرِهَا وَكَانَ عَاقِبَةُ أَمْرِهَا خُسْرًا. Surah At-Talaq was supposed to be about divorce law, about what to do when there's a pregnancy, who pays the financial responsibilities, how do you take care of someone in the middle of that, and all of these things. And at the end of all of that, Allah says, how many towns have I destroyed that played games, that denied their messengers? How many nations did I annihilate? The destruction of nations is a subject of the Meccan Quran when Allah was talking to the kuffar. Because the Quraysh were acting like the nation of Nuh. The Quraysh were acting like the nation of Shu'aib. The Quraysh were acting like the nation of Lut. Now we're in Medina. When Allah is not, لا يخاطب الكفار. Allah is not talking to the kuffar now. Allah is talking to the Muslims. And He's giving them Sharia. He's giving them these rules. This is how you conduct your family. This is how you conduct your family life. These are the rules you must follow. Yeah? When He gives them these rules, at the end of it He says, by the way, I've destroyed many nations. Do you understand what He's saying here? They disbelieve in Allah and His Messenger by rejecting Allah and His Messenger. You can be in the same kind of trouble by rejecting the guidance Allah is sending you on how to conduct your families. And if you don't fix the marriage institution, then what did I tell you in the beginning? I'll end with it. I said the marriage institution is the first relationship between human beings. What does it lead to? Children, siblings, grandchildren, extended family, right? When that institution is not following Allah's guidance, the contract is not being respected, What is going to happen to every other relationship that comes from it? How are the children going to be raised? What are their relationships going to be like? What are the family, extended family issues going to happen? Right? This is not just two people having a problem. This is actually an entire generation, and then generations upon generations upon generations having a problem. We cannot fix the state of the ummah if we don't fix the hudud of Allah that begin inside the house. People talk about we want to bring Islamic laws to Islamic countries, etc., etc. We're talking about, you know, in the court system. There's a court inside your house. There's a court inside your house, in my house. Where is the law of Allah inside that house? Where is the financial responsibility that Allah put inside that house? Where are the rights and responsibilities of men and the rights and responsibilities of women openly stated? Openly stated.
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6: أعوذ بالله من الشيطان الرجيم بسم الله الرحمن الرحيم السلام عليكم ورحمة الله وبركاته and a very warm welcome to this edition of the FYI show. It is Monday, 10th of August 2026. It also corresponds with the 26th day of Safar 1448, also day 222 of 365 days. And as we celebrate Women's Month, we honor the women whose strength, whose compassion and leadership continue to shape our communities. This year's theme is 70 years on and the march continues. It reminds us that the spirit of the 1956 Women's March lives on through women who serve, who inspire and make a difference every single day. Today we focus on women who built and led, celebrating the incredible impact of women in community work. And as you listen, think about the question, who is the woman that shaped your life? You can do so by sending your comments to 0786101112. And of course, coming up in the FYI show today, earlier we listened to Ustad Nu'man Ali Khan with The Truth About Marriage Every Muslim Must Hear, and that was Islam, the Way of Life. And very shortly, it's Monday, so it's Medical Mondays, proudly brought to you by Urgent Care Network. And today we speak about breast health, breast cancer awareness and self-examinations, also mammography. Yes, that's correct. And of course, sustainable living follows just after three, inshallah. The adhan for us today is 10-4, and today is also Update Your Bio Day. 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

0: Now, this afternoon on Medical Mondays, we are shining a spotlight on a health issue that affects thousands of South African women every single year, and that is breast cancer. Now, while breast cancer is the most commonly diagnosed cancer among women in our country, early detection can make all of the difference. And sadly, many women are still diagnosed at an advanced stage, often because of a lack of awareness, fear, or limited access to screening. Today, we'll be discussing the importance of knowing your breast, recognizing the warning signs, and understanding that the risk factors and also why regular self-examinations could quite literally save your life. Joining us is the Urgent Care Network team, emergency medicine physician, Dr. Mahira Khan, also women's health physician, Dr. Almando Alice, helping us unpack the facts and also empower women with knowledge that could protect not only themselves, but also the women that they love. Good afternoon, assalamu alaikum, and thanks so much for being here.
1: Wa alaikum salam, shukran for having us. As usual, it's lovely to be back.
0: And yes, you will notice that Dr. Nikita is not with him this afternoon, but definitely we miss her. But of course, we know that this is something that we've spoken about in the previous conversation as well. And breast cancer still remains the most common cancer that affects South African women. Perhaps to start off, let's speak about or help us understand just how serious the situation is locally and why awareness is still so important.
1: Definitely such a prevalent topic and such an important topic. As you have mentioned, breast cancer is the number one most common cancers amongst females, accounting for it's sitting in between 14% and 30% of all cancers. Wow. And unfortunately, patients and women that do present and are diagnosed with breast cancer actually present and are diagnosed with very late stages. About 57% are diagnosed with either stage 3 or 4, which is very advanced, very progressed diseases. So definitely very prevalent.
0: Yeah, and it definitely speaks to the amount of awareness that still needs to happen, but also the fact that the early detection is not, of course, happening. But now many people think breast cancer also only affects older women. Is this a misconception, and who is actually at risk? Maybe the myth buster.
2: Okay, so it's definitely not just an older woman. We're actually seeing an increased risk of women in the ages between 30 and 49. There's an increased risk or an increased number of patients that are being diagnosed with breast cancer in that age group. It's definitely not just for the menopausal woman or for the elderly woman, and that's why it's so important to be detecting it or already examining your breast essentially from 30 years old already.
0: But now, can I ask, why is it that so many of us believe that this was the case, that it was only women was older?
2: I think honestly, if you look at our past and in terms of our stats as well, we can see, because majority of our cancers are being picked up much later on. So because people aren't educated about examining early on and what to look for early on, I think majority of people were already in an older age, if I can say so, by the time that it was diagnosed. So that might have been what misconstrued the statistics, was that everyone you knew with breast cancer was older. Mm-hmm.
0: Now, what are some of the biggest risk factors for developing breast cancer? And also, are there lifestyle changes that women can make to reduce their risk?
2: Yeah, so it's good to break down your risk factors into that which you can change, which is your modifiable factors. And then, of course, there's the non-modifiable factors. So things that, unfortunately, there's not much we can do about. So your non-modifiable risk factors are, of course, things like just being female, number one. So women are obviously more likely to develop breast cancer, and it's a hormonal related risk. And then obviously the older you are, above 40 years old usually puts you at a higher risk for breast cancer. Then, of course, any family history, so anyone in your direct family, so we call it, your first degree relative, so mother, father, sisters, that are either known or previously had breast cancer, that puts you at a high risk. Then there's, of course, genetic genetic factors. So the most common being the BRCA gene, which I think a lot of people might know of. So it's a specific genetic mutation that puts you at a higher risk of developing breast cancer. And then also, you know, just any personal history, if you've previously had an atypical lump that was biopsied, it also puts you at a higher risk. Then your more modifiable risk factors, so those things that you can address, those are things like your obesity and weight issues, inactivity, so not being physically active, being on hormone replacement therapy. Women, unfortunately, it's it is one of those things, is nulliparity. So anyone who's not had any pregnancies also puts you at a higher risk.
3: Can you tell us why?
2: That I can't really
3: answer.
2: That's quite
3: interesting.
2: it's a very strange statistic, but somehow it does. It is
1: Another strange statistic is also that, you know, having late pregnancies. So if you have first fallen pregnant after the age of 30 to 35, it also puts you at a bit of a risk. I also can't really tell you why, but
2: it's
1: what
2: really
1: we know.
2: Strange. And I think it's so. So shocking, because I think in today's day and age, majority of us are falling pregnant only after 30 once you're established.
3: Yes, that's
2: established.
3: My children all after 35.
2: No, I'm well into that bracket as well. But it is a very strange statistic. But I can't. I would be lying to you if I thought
3: of course
2: what the reason is. Yes.
3: Yeah. We are talking about breast cancer and, of course, early detection. And joining me in studio this afternoon for Medical Mondays is Dr. Mahira Khan, also Dr. Almanda Alis. And they are both helping us unpack the facts and also empower women with the knowledge that could protect not only themselves, but also women they love. Now, we often hear the phrase early detection can save lives, right? Why does finding breast cancer early make such a significant difference to treatment and survival outcomes?
2: So, in general, you're looking at... Depending on the type of breast cancer, you're really looking at early intervention. So I think we've spoken about it so many times, is if you are able to pick up something in the early stages where it hasn't spread into the surrounding tissues, oftentimes the management, the treatment of it is less invasive. It's shorter periods of time and more effective in terms of how quickly they are able to remove that cancer. The further on, you know, let's say you're stage 3, stage 4, you're talking about surrounding tissues being affected as well. Then you're talking about chemotherapy being required. And we know that in itself is, you know, usually a couple of weeks, 6 weeks at a time, that you need to go for your chemotherapy. And then also it's only reducing the size, not necessarily removing the cancer all in all. Then you need surgery as well thereafter. But if you had a small little lump, it's a small lump excision and you're completely fine thereafter. So it's just about the effectiveness of the medication and what options are available to you.
3: Like, how fast does it spread? If
1: So it definitely depends on your staging. Obviously, you know, you get staged according to your involvement of other tissues and lymph nodes and things like that. So it's not sort of a specific rate at which it spreads. Okay. It's when it's detected and how early there is intervention, as Dr. Alisa said. It's usually... staged according to, you know, the amount of lymph nodes that have been involved, the invasiveness of that actual cancer into surrounding tissues and structures.
2: Okay. And if I can just add to that, there's also a specific breast cancer, which is a triple negative breast cancer. So that just basically means it doesn't get treated with your normal modalities of hormone medication, if I can call it that, that we usually use for specific types of cancers, and that one is very aggressive. So there's certain subtypes that are more aggressive. So for example, the triple negative is the most aggressive breast cancer. But for example, something that is, you know, just a estrogen or progesterone positive breast cancer, those are usually you know, slower progressing. So it just depends on which type of cancer. Okay. So it's difficult to put a number to it of how quickly it does progress. But it, yeah, so it basically depends on the type.
3: So the next question for me, obviously, is like, are there warning signs that every woman should be aware of, even if it's like isn't experiencing any pain, but you maybe feel that that something doesn't feel quite right?
2: Yeah,
1: yeah.
2: You want to go for it?
1: I mean, I can start and then you can definitely take it from there. Mm. I think the most important thing is to be aware of your own breast. Mm. You know, each individual is different and each breast itself is different. You're not going to have two breasts that are the same. But to be aware of what your normal is, what your normal skin color and you know, texture is with regards to the breast, what your normal nipple texture and color and look of it is. And then being able to identify, you know, specific changes with regards to that. So your warning signs would be, you know, the things that we usually tell our patients about is skin changes. So any abnormality in either breast with regards to the skin color, with regards to what we call puckering, or, you know, whether the skin is often we make the analogy of an orange peel. So an orange peel usually has those dimples in the skin, and so in the orange skin. So if you are finding that you've got dimpling in your skin, those are sort of, you know, warning signs to look out for with regards to nipple changes. Change in color is definitely one of them. Changing if you've had a an antiverted nipple, so a nipple that usually stands out and is now retroverted, that is now pulled in, it's usually abnormal. So those kinds of things. Yeah, it might not always be painful. It might be painless entirely, but to look for things like that.
3: Now maybe just to clear certain things that people may be concerned about. Normally, we experience different types of symptoms before we start menstruating, right? Mm-hmm. And you find women who sometimes have tender breasts, for instance, and you kind of feel that I know that it's coming soon. Mm. Now, how can one differentiate between like that kind of tenderness and maybe a concerning the way
1: symptom. Yeah, so that's the thing. Just understanding and knowing what normal is for yourself is very important. We often say that, you know, you should be examining your breast about 10 to 14 days after you've started your period, because that is when you know you are less likely to have that engorgement or the swelling and the tenderness that's associated with the period or menses itself. Mm. And then, like I said, knowing exactly, you know, what is normal for me and what usually happens, and then being able to assess where there is abnormality. So yes, very, very common for us to have those sort of symptoms, but also just knowing when to examine the breast and when would be ideal time, which is usually around day 10 to 14 of your cycle, and your cycle starts the first day of your period. Okay. So you take it from there, basically.
3: Mm-hmm. Now, breast self-examinations are something very every woman can do at home, right? Mm-hmm. And we often say this. Could you explain when women should start doing them, and also the correct way to perform a proper breast self-examination?
2: So I would say around 20 years old is the ideal time to start examining your breasts. There's various ways. I mean, I think there's, you know, each person has their method. But the first thing we're trying to look at is the shape and the size. And then, like Dr. Khan has mentioned, the color. So firstly, you're going to stand in front of a mirror, hands on the hips, and you just look at the contouring of the breast. Obviously, majority of us, there's some sort of difference between the two breasts, but it's important to know what is your normal difference. Mm. So once again, knowing your normal. So then you're going to look for any changes of the nipple, any sizes, any, you know, any funny lumps or bumps that you can see just by looking at the breast. Then you would lie down and you would basically, let me reverse. So yes, you're going to firstly stand with the hands on the hips, then you're going to elevate your arms and do the same thing. So you're going to look at the contouring again while your arms are elevated. So that will, you know, accentuate any dimpling or anything that wouldn't be visible when you're having your hands on your hips. Then you'll lie down, one arm behind the head, and then you're going to use the opposite arm, if that makes sense, the opposite arm on the on, Okay. So let's say you're laying with your right hand behind your head. Use your left arm and you palpate your right breast. And it's good to do it in kind of either in quadrants where you split the breast into four and you feel around each quadrant, or to do a linear type of examination where you do little strips going from the top down. And then you're going to feel for any lumps or bumps and, you know, also the density of the tissue. And important to always check in the underarm as well. Some people do find it easier to do it in the shower when they soaped up and it's the breast is a little bit better lubricated, then you can feel those very small little changes. But that would be the method that I would suggest. And 20 years old, yeah, I think is an ideal.
3: No, like there are certain lumpy in one's breast by itself, isn't it?
2: Yes,
1: definitely. Yeah. Yes, yeah. So the breast itself is made up of many different things. You've got your ducts, you've got glands, you've got fat lobules. And you are correct in saying that, you know, some of the lumps are very normal. Yeah. And the younger we are, the more likely we are to have lumps in our breast. So that's also why we don't, you know, advocate for young females to be getting things like mammograms and sort of imaging of the breasts, because the breasts are still developing. Mm-hmm. So, like I said, it is normal for you to have some lumps and bumps. It's a little bit difficult, you know, we're saying what is normal, what is not. But just knowing what is sort of your baseline is good to understand what shouldn't be there or what usually isn't there. And if there is something that usually is not there that now is there, that you can bring it up with a healthcare professional, that you can seek assistance and look into it.
3: Now, I know, for instance, that many women, they're really concerned that if they find a lump, that means it's cancer.
2: Mm, yeah.
3: Well, how do you respond to them?
2: So I think if you are doing it routinely, so we usually say at least once a month to be checking your breast. If you all of a sudden pick up a lump that wasn't there in the month before, you know, I think it's important to know that not everything is the worst case scenario, but it's rather better to be proactive about it. So don't freak out about it, but do something about it. So present to your healthcare professional. They will examine your breast. And if there is something significant, then we'll do the necessary imaging and possible biopsies, because I think from a healthcare professional perspective, we also rather want to be sure that it is normal than just, you know, brushing it off and saying, oh, no, that's just a normal little cyst or something. Mm-hmm. So we'll always be a little bit more proactive because of the risks the difficulty of late detection if we miss it.
3: Now, I must be honest, like the reason why I mentioned about the breast is already like lumpy itself, right? It's because I always check if the lumps I find in the one is found in the other. I don't know if that is even correct. But that's for me like an indication that like what is in the one should be in the other one.
1: So not necessarily, no. Like I said, it is normal to have a symmetry between your own two breasts. So yeah, that you're palpating or feeling at 2 o'clock in the one breast is not necessarily going to be in the left breast. Definitely not. But yeah, if that is there and it's sort of present for a long time, and you know, we have to take a whole holistic look at everything. You know, we look at family history, we look at your comorbidities, we look at your lifestyle and your diet and things like that. And there's a lot of factors that we take into consideration. But, you know, ultimately, if you are finding something and you are concerned, have it checked out by a healthcare professional.
3: Now, you know, like how I know women and myself, for instance, I'll be doing the check and I'll figure that I'm feeling something is not right and there's maybe nothing. Would you advise that sometimes maybe you shouldn't do the check and maybe your husband or your sister or maybe a health professional should do it?
2: Look, I think I'm going to be speaking from my personal experience, but I think personally, I am able to palpate something on myself that someone else has difficulty in feeling. And it's just because it's my own tissue, you know what I mean? So I think in general, you usually are able to pick up this fine little abnormality and someone else, your husband or a sister, might not necessarily be able to pick that abnormality. But I think whichever option you go for, as long as it's consistent. So if your husband is checking your breast, then let him be the one that checks every single month so that he can pick up if there's a change. Mm-hmm. But it's going to be difficult if this one is checking, then next month that one is checking, and because there's no comparison then between from 1 month to the next. Mm.
3: Now, breast cancer remains the most common cancer affecting South African women, and today we are really unpacking some of the concerns, the symptoms, and really trying to understand just how serious the situation is locally, and why awareness is still so important. And joining me in studio from the Urgent Care Network team is emergency medicine physician Dr. Mahira Khan, also women's health physician Dr. Almondo Alice, and we are unpacking the facts and also empowering women with knowledge that could protect not only themselves but also women that they love. Now, some women, or there's often fear surrounding mammograms. Explain what happens during the procedure, and also addressing some of the common myths or the concerns.
1: So your mammogram is your sort of imaging that we use to look at what's happening inside the breast. Mm. It's basically an X-ray of the breast. And yes, there's a lot of sort of fear and misconception and, you know, anxiety that is linked to mammograms itself. Basically what happens is, just with any other X-ray, there's a plate that you need to put the tissue against in order for us to X-ray that and image that that part of the body. So it's a plate that the breast gets put on, and you sort of use another mechanism or part to that, where you try and, it's not going to sound as good as it should, or come across as good as well as it should, but you sort of want to flatten that breast and spread the tissue as best as you can in order to look at everything in that breast. Mm.
3: Is it a painful? Uncomfortable.
1: It's definitely uncomfortable, and there is sometimes pain associated with it, because you are sort of flattening that tissue that usually isn't in that position. But it's not, you know, excruciating, shouldn't be excruciating pain that you are going through. And if that is the case, then it needs to be made known that you are experiencing pain, and, you know, a different approach should be taken. So, yeah.
3: Okay. At what age should women begin having mammograms?
2: So we usually suggest after 40 years old, and that's just because of the density of the breast. So like you mentioned, you know, there is normal lumps and bumps, and like Dr. Khan also mentioned, in your younger years, there's a lot of tissue inside the breast, if I can say so. And after 40, we expect that density to reduce. So it makes it easier for us to see with a mammogram. So usually if there's a lump or anything prior to 40 years old, we'll usually do an ultrasound versus the mammogram. But yeah, routinely it's after 40 years.
3: But are there sometimes situations where screening has to happen earlier?
1: 100%. So if there is, you know, a very strong family history, like Dr. Alisa said, your immediate family or your first generation or first degree relative that has been diagnosed with breast cancer, then we do suggest that you start screening at the age of 30 or at least 10 years before the youngest relative has been diagnosed.
3: Okay.
1: So it might fall into an age group that's less than 40.
3: Now, unfortunately, many women delay seeking medical attention because of fear, a stigma, or financial challenges. But what barriers are you seeing in South Africa, and also how can communities help overcome them?
1: So a big thing is, you know, like you've also mentioned, the fear of just fear in general, fear and anxiety, you know, of finding something that you feel is unusual or not supposed to be there, but then also the fear of actually a diagnosis, of being told that, you know, this is potentially cancerous, or it is cancer and the stage at which the cancer has already developed. So definitely a big barrier is that, you know, people tend to avoid, or they find that ignorance is bliss, because if I don't know, then I don't have to stress or go into that fear of everything that comes with the diagnosis itself. But ultimately, that is just one of the most detrimental things, is not knowing and not being aware of what is happening.
3: Mm. Dr. Alice?
2: I think also the fear of radiation. I think a lot of people, radiation is kind of a hot topic, but there's very minimal radiation that you are being exposed to through a mammogram. And I think another issue that we also face is resource restrictions. Mm. So in state, there isn't really, you know, a routine place you can go to for your annual mammograms, unfortunately. So it ends up being a bill for each person to pay out of pocket, unless you have medical aid. And I think the other issue is education, because they have found, they did a study at Chris Hani, Baragwanath in Johannesburg. They did a study to try and find out from the patients that were diagnosed with breast cancer to see what was the biggest factor that brought them in, or why they were diagnosed earlier than later. And majority of those that were diagnosed earlier was because they knew about breast cancer, they knew about breast examination. But those who, you know, were diagnosed later on weren't aware what to look out for. And so I think education is also a big factor as to, you know, the fears associated. Yeah.
3: Now, access to healthcare obviously can be very challenging for many South Africans. But where would you advise women to go for screening or advice if they can't afford private healthcare?
2: So there are two main options. So cancer, they do breast examinations, but they don't do mammograms. So if you're feeling a lump and you're just wanting a second opinion on the lump, for example, you can go to cancer, and they will usually refer you either to the Pink Drive or privately. And the Pink Drive, they are essentially a mobile mammogram service that is available. But it's also, look, it's difficult to say how many times a year they're going to be in Athlone, or how many times a year they're going to be in Bellville. So it sometimes delays things as well to wait for a Pink Drive mammogram. The other option is seeing a doctor, and they can refer you to a private facility, but that comes obviously at its own cost.
1: Just with that being said as well, often you are going to have to start at your first line, which is usually your primary healthcare facilities. But if a doctor examines you and is concerned, there are referral pathways to, you know, breast and endocrine clinics at your tertiary hospital. So just because, you know, access is limited does not mean you shouldn't go and seek it. There's definitely ways and means to get there.
2: Yeah, I actually should also mention, now that you say that as well, you know, I've had many patients that are on without medical aid, and you refer them to, whether it's in Mitchell's Plain or Grote Skier, they usually get dates relatively
1: very quickly
2: at the breast clinic. So if there is something concerning, I think I'm more referring to the routine, just general checkup mammogram. But if there is something concerning, definitely our state facilities are able to assist you relatively quickly. I would say basically on par with private. So
3: now, as we conclude, what is the one message you'd like to leave with every woman today? Today is also National Women's Day, and also with family that may be listening today, just to remember about breast cancer awareness and taking charge of their own health.
1: Definitely. I think exactly that. Taking charge of your own health. You know, knowledge is so powerful, being able to know what is happening with your body. And then the importance of early intervention. We can do so much, and you can live such healthy, long lives if we are aware of what's happening, and if we're able to intervene at a very early stage. So definitely 100%. Just, you know, putting aside that fear and actually taking a little bit of responsibility in its own way to know what's happening and what we can do and to assist you.
3: 100%, Dr. Alice.
2: Yeah, I think it's kind of the continuous trend we're having is, you know, we know with women, we generally do delay things. We usually have other things that we're busy with, other priorities. But I think as long as you yourself are, you know, checking in with yourself, or even if you are a male, and you've got a wife, you know, check in on your wife. Have you checked your breasts this month? Or if your mother is, you know, always busy and delaying things, be that daughter or son that reminds, listen, don't forget to examine the breast. So I think it's just important to drive home to do those due diligence in terms of checking yourself. And then I think I should also just mention, since we are talking about breast cancer, is that for Women's Month, for urgent care, we are liaising or working alongside Radiant Mammography.
3: Mm-hmm.
2: And they are going to be stationed at our Plumstead branch on Gabriel Road in Gabriel Place. And they will be providing mammograms. So you can book, we have a link basically where you can make your bookings.
3: Okay.
2: And the nice thing is they've got a payment plan as well. Mm. So even if you can't afford the 1,200, which is the normal price, it's 1,000 for pensioners. And then there is options to either pay it over a 3 month period or 12 months, which comes down to about 89 rand a month.
3: Mm.
2: So I think even if you are, you know, financially restricted, it is an opportunity to take.
3: And a reminder that you can certainly find out more and contact the contact Urgent Care Network. And the number once again is 0689161952. That's 0689161952. Or you can visit their website, www.theurgentcare.co.za, or email info@theurgentcare.co.za. And they are situated or located at Gabriel Place, number 1 Gabriel Road in Plumstead, and 15 on Orange, that is the Capital Hotel CBD, and then Tramways 183 Sir Dowdy Road in Woodstock, and that will be opening soon, inshallah. But to find out more and contact the number 0689161952. And of course, we have realized today that breast cancer is a conversation that really cannot wait. The more we understand our bodies, recognize the warning signs, and seek medical advice early, the greater our chances of successful treatment and recovery. So our sincere thanks goes to the Urgent Care Network team for helping us better understand the importance of breast health, early detection, and also regular screening. We encourage every woman listening today to make breast health a priority, not only during Women's Month, but throughout the year. So to Dr. Alice and Dr. Khan, shukran so much for your time, and I'm looking forward to the next time we are in each other's company, inshallah. And yes, we did miss Dr. Nikita. Absolutely, we did. But this is it for Monday, Medical Mondays, and of course, Medical Mondays is kindly brought to you by the Urgent Care Network. Do stay tuned today to 786 on 100.4 FM.

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1: Assalamu alaikum and good afternoon. I am Nurunisa Isaacs. Advocacy group hashtag Pay the Grants is hopeful that the upcoming Supreme Court of Appeal hearing on the 370 Rand Social Relief of Distress grant will bring relief to people excluded from benefiting from state relief. This as National Treasury is set to appeal a High Court ruling that found several SRD grant regulations unconstitutional and invalid, including the requirement for applications to be submitted online only. The court also held that the strict definition of income and financial support were unconstitutionally limiting. Hashtag Pay the Grants, Alfred Moyo says, while 18 million people currently receive the grant, more than 10 million people who are excluded in 2025 could be brought into the system if the appeal succeeds. Moyo added that the National Treasury remains its biggest hurdle because it is yet to allocate sufficient funding for the grant. Leader of the National Coloured Congress, NCC, and MP Fidel Adams is set to face tough questioning before the Madlanga Commission of Inquiry. He will testify under subpoena at the commission tomorrow. Adams is expected to answer questions pertaining to the unauthorised disclosure of classified state documents and his allegations of systemic corruption in South Africa's criminal justice system. In previous social media posts, Adams demanded that he appear before the commission so that he can clear his name. Adams is also at the centre of investigating Directorate Against Corruption IDAC scandals, including allegations that authorities used questionable information from Adams to pursue investigations against senior police officers. Cooperative Governance and Additional Affairs COGTA Minister Vilenkosini Hlabisa has strongly encouraged snow-affected communities to exercise extreme caution and prioritise their safety amid disruptive snowfall and a cold front. KwaZulu-Natal, the Free State and the Eastern Cape provinces are the worst affected. The current weather conditions are associated with a cut low combined with a ridging high-pressure system, bringing significant moisture and very cold temperatures to the affected areas. Motorists should anticipate slippery and hazardous road conditions, reduced visibility and rapidly changing weather conditions. The adverse weather conditions are expected to persist on Tuesday and potentially Wednesday. The Department of Cooperative Governance and Additional Affairs, in collaboration with the South African Weather Service, provincial and local government authorities and relevant disaster management structures, are closely monitoring the developments. Meanwhile, adverse weather conditions ranging from snowfall and very cold temperatures have interrupted electricity supply to Eskom customers in certain parts of the Eastern Cape. The power utility has urged affected communities to remain patient with electricity supply restoration as technicians are experiencing challenges due to the severe weather. The power utility indicated that in prioritizing the safety of its technicians, some of them won't be able to access certain areas, resulting in longer than normal restoration times. Recapping the top story on Radio 786, advocacy group hashtag Pay the Grants is hopeful that the upcoming Supreme Court of Appeal hearing on the 370 Rand Social Relief of Distress grant will bring relief to people excluded from benefiting from state relief. That says National Treasury is set to appeal a High Court ruling that found several SRD grant regulations unconstitutional and invalid, including the requirement for applications to be submitted online only. That's the news for now. The final bulletin follows at 5 o'clock.
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7: 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And if you have just joined us, a very warm and hearty welcome. It is the 10th of August, yes, 2026, and it corresponds with the 26th of Safar 1448. It's also a public holiday. And so I just want to say to those women who are being celebrated today, I hope that you are enjoying your time with your family and your friends and really taking some time out, because I think what women naturally do is always take on so much that they forget about the one thing that matters most, which is themselves. And so do take care of yourself, please, women. And that's just my two cents there. But for now, I'm actually very excited about the conversation we're about to have in our sustainable living segment as we take a closer look at what's the buzz with beekeeping. And while many of us know that bees produce honey, their role extends far beyond that. They are essential pollinators that support biodiversity, food production, and healthy ecosystems. But what does life look like for the people who care for these incredible insects? What does a typical day in the life of a beekeeper involve? And also, what are the real challenges facing the industry today? From finding enough forage, the flowers and plants bees depend on for food, to dealing with theft, with vandalism, and the effects of pesticides, beekeeping is about far more than harvesting honey. And joining us this afternoon, very pleased to welcome Dawn Nomdu, a beekeeper working across the agriculture, health, and beauty sectors. She'll share her personal journey into beekeeping, but also explain why bees matter so much to our environment, and also unpack a little bit of some of the biggest misconceptions surrounding bees and the future of beekeeping. Dawn, assalamu alaikum, good afternoon. Thanks so much for joining me.
8: Wa alaikum assalam, rahmatullahi wa barakatuh, Zainab. It is so lovely to be here with you and to be talking to you on such a special and significant day. Absolutely. And time for us as women.
7: Certainly. But really, I'm very happy to be speaking to you. And it's actually my very first time speaking to a beekeeper, so I'm all excited. And as I said earlier, the only thing I know about beekeeping is really the movie I watched, The Beekeeper. So and I hope that that will be enough. Nonetheless, Dawn, it's really wonderful to have you with us. Tell us about yourself, firstly, and also how your journey started with beekeeping. Tell us everything from the start.
8: So I think you mentioned it in your introduction. We play different roles, and I honestly believe that we lived layered lives. You know, you shift depending on, you know, who you're with or in what environment you're in. So I'm a daughter, I'm a sister, I'm a mom, and I'm a wife. And obviously the list doesn't end there. I'm also a friend, I'm an entrepreneur, and very proud beekeeper. And my journey or background is also in journalism and writing. And I'm a full-on advocate for women in agriculture. So I'm so happy about this segment and all that you do. And also that you're a woman presenting the show. Lovely. You know, that's absolutely amazing. So for me, writing and, you know, doing podcasts about farming and agricultural education and development really brought me kind of back to my passion for the outdoors and being in nature. And this is where I fell in, you know, in love with the agricultural sectors. And, you know, just the vastness of it and so many opportunities that there is in the sector. And that started about 7-8 years ago, where I was doing radio journalism and presenting like you. Mm-hmm. And I transitioned from that into agricultural media. And this is honestly where my whole mindset shifted as to, you know, my career, but also just like

0: And of course, with the agricultural industry and understanding that, you kind of understand all the challenges that we still face, you know, transformation challenges. You know, as a Black woman of mixed descent, Muslim woman, I understood a lot of the barriers that, you know, it takes to enter the sector. Accessing capital, you know, means of production, accessing land, water, and money for inputs is very difficult. And so when I realized that, I was like, hey, I see the opportunities, but where do I start? So I'm a mom, I'm a wife, you know, I'm a sister, I'm a daughter, I have all of that. Now I'm into agriculture and I see that there's opportunities, but what is it that I can possibly do? So I was like, okay, well, maybe beekeeping is like, you know, a path of least resistance. And it could be like a starting point. And it was literally a conversation like you're having with me, with a group of women beekeepers. And the one lady said, well, it's an easier start than any other commodity. Because I didn't have access to land. I had almost no money. And I thought, okay, well, this is probably a start. And alhamdulillah, I took up the challenge. I started doing research. And alhamdulillah, my father, my family, my mom helped me to get all my startup equipment, and I was now going to become a beekeeper. So it's actually called apiculture. And so from early 2022, I then transitioned from my full-time work as an agricultural journalist at a publication called Food from Zanzi to now kick off my entrepreneurial journey. And I started my company called Honey at Dawn, and I did part-time freelance media work. And that's how it kind of transitioned from agricultural media into beekeeping, and now me as a beekeeper and running my company called Honey at Dawn.
1: And
0: And it
1: also,
0: hasn't been easy.
1: yeah,
0: It
1: and it
0: has not
1: also,
0: been easy. Please. Yeah.
1: it also obviously definitely shines the spotlight on women in beekeeping. Maybe you could
0: Yes.
1: tell us about how many women are in this particular field.
0: Well, it's predominantly male. It's predominantly male, but what I did a year ago with my husband, we got some funding, and we wanted to train up more women beekeepers and more women beekeepers from previously disadvantaged backgrounds. So between myself, I mean, we're now a group of 10 women that I know of, and there are many more. But a lot of the women that operate are not on a, you know, what we refer to as a medium to commercial scale. And that's like beekeepers that operate with 2,000, 3,000, 4,000 hives. A lot of it is on a hobbyist, small scale production, because it takes a lot to start out and to start up. But there are many, many women and many beautiful women in beekeeping. I just met with a group of sisters yesterday. And man, oh man, it's just amazing to see the enthusiasm and the, you know, eagerness to know and learn and build their individual businesses. And so we're still very connected. So between myself and I have about, say, 10, 15 other women that I am connected to in the Western Cape alone. And there are many other in other parts of the country too, but that's just the people that I know in my network. Yeah, so there are a few of us, and we're building and we're growing, inshallah. So alhamdulillah for that.
1: You know, like your story is quite inspiring because if I think about where you come from and the fact that you continued pursuing your kind of your dream, and the fact that your journey deeply basically started and was influenced by your background in journalism and podcasting, where you focus on farming and agriculture, and now in development beekeeping. And so I think that as you say, that the experience brought you almost closer to nature and kind of rekindled a passion for the outdoors. And I must say that I can't believe within such a short space of time, you in fact, despite the challenges in the sector, especially as someone that is new, a new entrant, you're still motivated to pave the way for others.
0: Yes, it was a really amazing project, alhamdulillah, that really just fell into our laps. So I did a little promotional video with the World Wildlife Fund for Nature maybe 3 years ago when I just started, 4 years ago. And then they had some funding available that they did with the Nedbank Green Trust. And one of my contacts was like, I have this chunk of money. You know, who do you think can help me to support small scale?

0: up-and-coming beekeepers. And I was like, I can do it. My husband was like, you can do it. I'm like, yeah, I can do it. You know, why not? Because I understood the challenges. I understood what was difficult for me to start. And so what we tried to create in our project is called Be Good Africa. So like BEE Good Africa. It actually connected to my husband's very first sheikh, which would always he would always say, be good, do good. So we kind of played on that being good, doing good for the environment, doing good for ourselves, doing good for others is what we really latched on to. And so that was the whole aim of the project, to be able to help others in the sector. And we focused on people who some were already doing beekeeping, and we asked them to apply. We only had spots for 15 participants and we had over 70 applicants. So it was very hard to kind of, you know, go over that list. But alhamdulillah, we got an amazing group of people put together, and we did like almost, you know, 3 to 4 months training where we gave them all the necessary training in terms of the theoretical knowledge, the practical knowledge to get started, all the basic equipment. And we're still connected as a team. And now from that team, we're focusing on the women in this group. And we're hoping to pursue other opportunities within the sector. But it was really one of those like wows for us to be able to put it together and to knock down some of those barriers that many people from previously disadvantaged backgrounds struggle with when trying to start anything in agriculture. I mean, there's so many backyard gardeners, food growers. I'm sure you've spoken to many of them on the show. That struggle, and they just want to start. So we try to make it easier, you know, for this group of wonderful beekeepers. And alhamdulillah, I think we did a pretty good job, you know. And I must say that it's that I'm happy to still be connected and they're still going on. I mean, some of them started with one hive. Now one of the sisters has 20 hives, you know, and so, and that's just in a space of a year. And if you think about the cost to start and continue and to push, it's not easy, but they're doing it. And alhamdulillah, I'm really grateful for that opportunity and to be able to do it. Alhamdulillah.
1: Alhamdulillah. Now, if you have just joined us, you've made the intelligent choice. Now, we know that bees are best known for producing honey, but the contribution goes far beyond what is in that jar. They play such a vital role in pollinating the crops we eat, sustaining biodiversity, also keeping ecosystems healthy. And so behind every thriving hive is a beekeeper whose work involves far more than harvesting honey. And it's a profession that requires patience, knowledge, and resilience with challenges ranging from climate change and dwindling forage to pesticides, theft, and also vandalism. And of course, this afternoon, I'm really pleased and we are honored to be speaking to a beekeeper, a female beekeeper, who is Dawn Numdu, whose work spans the agriculture, health, and beauty industries. She'll take us inside the fascinating world of beekeeping and also speak to us a bit more about really what her day typically looks like. And Nelly and Dawn, that is my next question, because we hear about this fascinating world of bees, but what does a typical day in a life of a beekeeper really looks like? Take us through that.
0: So to answer your question, I'm going to start by saying that it's most probably easier to say that it's seasonal work. So depending on what season we're in, that's when there'll either be more activity or less activity. So this time of the year, July, August, is when, especially in the Western Cape, for those who are in the Western Cape listening, you'll see those beautiful canola fields. If you drive out towards Durbanville, Malmesbury, Paarl, Wellington, you'll see patches of just yellow. And so that is when we as beekeepers are now catching bees, catching new colonies. Because our Cape Capensa bees has a very unique way of making new colonies. So they'll fly off and they'll start a new colony, which is the colony of bees that makes the honey, honeybees. And so that is a big trend and what we are known for our Cape Capensa bee. And so this time of the year, typical day for me would be to either go and check on my bees that are in the canola blooms. And that's usually on farms where I place my hives. Or it would be prepping boxes, so literally hard work. It's not easy. Cleaning out frames, moving hives. It's a, it takes a lot of physical hard labor. So you need to be kind of fit to be able to do it. And I'm still working on that aspect of my life. But alhamdulillah, we do it. And so it can be now, this time of year, it will be prepping, getting the bees ready for the season. Other beekeepers who are on a much bigger scale than I am are doing pollination. So many would now expect citrus and blueberry pollination. And that pollination service where beekeepers literally get paid to put hives into specific orchards to pollinate the crops that we then eat. And you made mention of this earlier as well. A lot of our food and crops that we eat come, through pollination of bees to increase yields and for us to get those yummy food. So that's also typically what happens this time of the year. And then honestly, admin. Running a business has a lot of admin, marketing, connecting with people. Myself and some other sisters are putting together a wellness day on the 29th of August for women focusing on body movement and healing. So I'm busy prepping that at the moment. And so it's just day to day, it's between marketing, operational, production work, and administration work and finance work. So I wear lots of hats. I'm a solopreneur at the moment. I have support from my husband and part-time work, but it's a solo business. But alhamdulillah, many blessings. I think what I can also say about working with the bees is even though I'm mentioning all these many things that I have to do, the bees slow you down. They force you to stop. They force you the same way when we pray, we have to stop every day when we do our salah, stop, reset. The bees has the same thing. They do the same thing for you. You can't come there with an angry, moody, broody attitude messing with them. They want calm, easy going, movements. And so when you get there, you have to literally reset yourself and approach them with a serene energy. So in that way, that's also one thing that I can mention. So even though I'm mentioning all the crazy things that can happen, the bees really, have you be more, forces you to be more intentional about your movements, about how you approach them and what you do with them. Very, very calming effect that they have, alhamdulillah.
1: Wow, Dawn Namdu has taken an unconventional path into agriculture. Her passion for environmental sustainability and rural development led her to discover beekeeping, and not just as a business, but also as a way to protect biodiversity, create opportunities for other women, and contribute to food security. Now, Dawn, for many people, we associate bees only with honey. But perhaps give us an idea of why are they so critical to our food systems and also the environment?
0: Yeah, I kind of alluded to this earlier in my previous response. They are super important, because many of the food crops that we eat rely on bees and other pollinators to increase production and yield through what we refer to as pollination services. So we offer other commodities like the blueberry industry, citrus industry, and many other, industries a service as beekeepers to place hives into orchards or onto fields that will then in turn pollinate those flowers and those crops to be able to give that product producer the yield that they would need. So the citrus is in season now, as I mentioned. Blueberries are in season, as I mentioned. And both of those crops rely on pollination services to be able to give us the food that we eat. But outside of the honey and the pollination services, there are many, many facets of the, bee colony and the hive itself that give in other supplements and other things that are vital for our health and our wellness. Propolis being one of them. It's a residue that the bees make, and a lot of that is used in healing ointments, balms. People go as far as, harvesting royal jelly. I don't really agree with that, but it's something that people also do. There's also a lot of other aspects of the hive that people take. Sometimes even the pollen. Pollen is also used. So there's different practices that people use or take from the hive and the ecosystem as a whole that benefit not only our bodies, but our skins. Mm. And obviously eating the honey is healthy too. It's an alternative source, yes. Mm-hmm. So that in itself is very healing. Mm. I hope that answers your question.
1: Okay. Now, you've mentioned that one of the biggest challenges is forage or food for bees. Tell us exactly what this is and why is it becoming more difficult to find? Also, what impact does it have on bee colonies?
0: Mm. So, I mean, the forage challenge is quite complex in that, you know, it really does rely on active participation and conversations with a lot of people, not just the public, but people who actually own land, biodiversity stewards, environmental stewardship. It's very complex. And so when we talk about forage or food for bees, it's something that people think is very far away from them, but it's not. It's as simple as looking at what's in your environment and how you manage even your home gardens. Mm. Are you opting to have a big patch of grass instead of just having wildflowers? What trees are you planting on your property? How are we using our public spaces, you know? When we see a wild swarm in a tree, are we trying to burn it and damage it and bother the bees? Mm. Or are we alerting, you know, a nearest beekeeper or alerting the city or just leaving the bees at peace? Mm. So the challenge with the forage is that there are different environmental issues going on. One being climate change. The planet is getting hotter, and that means that all of our natural environments and the biodiversity that we're used to seeing, even the fact that we have had little to no rain in the Western Cape, is also a challenge. Mm. That means that now it's flowering, but what happens when it gets hotter, then there'll be little to no food for the bees to eat. So what beekeepers will then have to do is supplementary feeding. And you don't ideally want that. You want the bees to be able to live off and on from their natural environment.
1: Okay.
0: But the more trees we cut down, the more we're paving up sidewalks, the more we're putting up high-rise buildings, it all has an impact on where the bees can live and where the bees can find food. Mm. Our beautiful Fynbos Mountains, Table Mountain Range, all the mountain ranges that we have that has the natural Fynbos, but as all the things that should be naturally available isn't there anymore. So that's when we talk about the forage or the food or the flowers that we need for the bees. Mm. Another challenge, and I'm just jumping over to the next one of your next questions, is around pesticide use. You know, the way we do commercial food production, everyone is using pesticides. We're not using natural organic ways of producing our food. So for the bees and other pollinators that live in the environments in and around farming lands is also being affected by the use of pesticide. It's one and the same thing. So there's now less forage available because we're using the land to produce commercial food, and all of our natural environments are also being affected by overbuilding and putting up, you know, parking lots, whatever.
1: Yeah.
0: So those two challenges are kind of hand in hand when it comes to our overall challenge with the forage and what's available for our bees to eat.
1: Yeah. Now, Dawn, what about something else that was also highlighted, and that being theft and vandalism? How widespread is this particular problem, and what effect does it have on beekeepers and also the industry?
0: It's very bad. Zainab, if I tell you just last week, one of the more commercial beekeepers who also puts out bees at canola fields, he had, out of 300 hives, he had 50 hives just stolen. Someone just came and picked it up and left. And every hive that you have bees in with honey production can cost between 3,000 to 4,000 rand. Remember, it's your time that you're putting in. It's the bees. It's the resources that the bees need to eat. The frames, the brood, the box, everything costs money. So it's not just the cost of the theft and the vandalism itself, but you have to regain that cost in your overall production. So week on week, we're getting, as an industry, people that either damage hives, where they'll come and they'll steal the honey, they'll break the boxes, And these are humans, but also animals. We have a big challenge with baboons and honey badgers. It's just environmental challenges with other animals, cattle and other animals that let you have to, you know, kind of accommodate where you place your boxes, because you're literally leaving it sometimes in places where it doesn't have as much security. So there's always a risk of something happening. And then it gets reported to the police, but then there's no follow-up, and it's very difficult to track a beehive. So now people are literally considering putting little trackers in their hives, and extra security and extra locks and extra chains. And sometimes it's just petty. It's just petty crime. You know, someone sees a hive, you know, and they're like, oh, I'm going to do something to damage it. Just because they probably have nothing else to do, or they're bored, or I don't know.
1: Yeah.
0: But it really is a challenge. And it's a challenge because we then have to recover the cost of the loss of the damaged hives or the bees that are lost. And that, like any other business, it costs money. So it seems to be more of a challenge, and it goes hand in hand with the challenges that we're having in our country. So there's no one answer to it. But education is key. You know, sharing even this interview is important, because now someone is listening, they're thinking, oh, don't do that. Don't hurt it. Don't cause the damage. Be careful. Because it's also a risk of life. Remember, if you get stung or if you're attacked by a colony of bees,
1: absolutely,
0: the possibility of you getting a reaction is big.
1: Yeah.
0: If
1: you have just joined us, you are listening to Radio 786 at 100.4 FM, and this is the final hour of our Women's Day edition of the FYI show. And this, of course, is Sustainable Living. And this afternoon on Sustainable Living, we take a look at really what's the buzz with beekeeping. And as I said earlier, that while many of us may know that or think that bees only produce honey, their role extends far beyond just that. And we are really discussing that with a beekeeper who is Dawn Numdu, and she is speaking to us about her journey, how she became a beekeeper, and really what the broader picture or the bigger goal is, and that, of course, is to further pave the way for other women who want to follow in her footsteps. Now, there's often this perception, Dawn, that bees are disappearing completely. Is this a real concern? Is the concern real to bees themselves, or is it more about how humans are managing bees and the pressures we placing on the environment?
0: You're right on point there with that last question and comments, and up in that. And I'm not a researcher, so please don't quote me as a researcher. But as I understand it, and from the workshops and, you know, attending other information sessions with researchers, bees in themselves, and especially wild colonies, because besides how we manage bees as beekeepers, there's many wild colonies that live in the environment. There are many solitary bees that just live by themselves underground, that don't produce honey necessarily for big production, but just to feed themselves, and they go about their lives day to day. And so when you say our own practices as humans and as beekeepers is definitely driving the challenge for the bees and the industry, how we manage bees, because there are many, like any other, you know, animals, there's pest management, disease management that we have to deal with as beekeepers. And so sometimes we just stick a plaster on it instead of actually understanding what the deeper challenge is when it comes to bees and how we manage them. Because they take care of themselves. If I say, subhanAllah, this creature that Allah created, Allah subhanahu wa ta'ala created, is so smart, intelligent in themselves. They can be very happy just living in nature without us disturbing them. Really, alhamdulillah, they will. But what we do as humans in terms of our practices to produce food, like I mentioned, the pest management, our practices as beekeepers, how we choose to deal with them, how we choose to operate our business, all has an effect on what we're now referring to as the dwindling, you know, bee populations. So that's always the perception, save the bee. Without bees, there won't be food, but the bees are fine. It's about how we choose to do it. And so there's a lot of research, and people can just go online and say, hey, what will happen to bees? What will happen to the planet if there's no bees? There might not be food, but then we just have to deal with that. But we also need to be aware of how we practice, how we choose to go about producing our food globally, and how we choose to live our lives on this planet, which is really affecting them.
1: Yeah.
0: So for me, a bigger awareness around how we use our land, how we allocate our land and maybe incorporate more organic practices, planting, cover crops in your orchards, planting cover crops between your trees, maybe trying to use less pesticides, maybe smaller, and it's easier for smaller farmers than big commercial farmers. I know big grain farmers, they can't possibly take on any of these practices. But I feel like there should be at least a plan or mission to change how we do things and how we behave and how we behave alongside, you know, all of the other creatures and insects and animals that live alongside us on this earth.
1: You were talking so passionately about bees. I was thinking about the chapter in the Quran that is actually dedicated and named after the bee, and it is of course Surah An-Nahl. And I think with that you of course can find so many lessons that we can draw from bees itself. But Dawn, for someone listening today who's inspired by your story, is beekeeping something they can get into? What skills or knowledge or even training would they need in order to get started responsibly, of course?
0: Of course, yes. I mean, for me, please don't listen to me and think it's easy. It is hard work. So I would, as a way of encouragement, and please take it as that, really decide to do it if you want to. Focus on what your intention would be. If your intention would be to just have 1, 2, 3 hives as a hobbyist, maybe between you and a few community members, and you place it in a place that's safe, and maybe 1 or 2 or 3 households can get nice, yummy, you know, delicious honey from that, alhamdulillah, sunnah, you know, that would be brilliant. And then that's your intention. But to manage it would be important. So going for either accredited training or asking a beekeeper that has been in the industry for a number of years to assist you, then that would be important. It is definitely possible. But to understand and gain the knowledge first, we have this wonderful book. They call it the Blue Bible for beekeeping. It's called Beekeeping in South Africa, and it's a research-based book by the Agricultural Research Council. So understanding the science behind how they operate and what is the best practices, so that you're not stepping into it unknowingly.
1: True.
0: First, do your research. Contact someone you know. Reach out to me. I'm more than open and happy to talk to anybody who's interested, inshallah. But maybe to set your intention first. And if it is that you want to maybe buy and sell honey and you want to focus on the skincare products, because Zainab, I haven't even gotten to the byproducts and everything else that you can do with bees and the hive and honey and propolis. You can make soaps and oils and body products and shampoos. I mean, the list is endless. So there's also that aspect of beekeeping that can be explored. If you like woodwork and you want to build hives, there's that area and aspect that you want to do. There's a lot of things that you can possibly do. But it's maybe just to research a little bit, connect with someone that knows a little bit more than you, and then just start. Don't be deterred by just starting. If someone had said to me now, since 2022, oh, it's difficult, you don't want to be, I'd be like, okay, well, what do I do? But the point is start. So if it is picking up a phone and calling me, or calling someone else that you know, going onto the internet and doing research, then just do it. Inshallah, if it's meant for you, it will come to you. If it's not, then it won't. You know, that's honestly what I believe.
1: 100%. It's so inspiring just listening to you, Dawn, Adeli, and may Allah preserve you, and may you continue to do what you do. But I want to ask you on a final note, and I think this is quite important. What are some simple things that every one of us can do at home or in our communities in order to support bees and also to create healthier environments for pollinators?
0: Yeah. So I would probably say to, if you have a little garden, if you have a little patch of space that you can plant something, plant bee-friendly flowers. You know, a simple aloe plant is also something. The aloes flower beautifully in the winter time. We have that bright orange, bright yellow flowers that come up with the aloes. And it's a small, but I believe significant contribution that you can make. Think about your landscaping. If you have a little space to keep a little garden, think about the bees too. What would they like? What would the other insect like? What would other pollinators like? And then also just to make yourself aware of what to do when you find bees. Because as I mentioned early in the conversation, now is when the bees will start swarming. And so maybe you'll see more activity of bees. If it shows up in your house, sometimes it lands on the tree. Call a beekeeper, call someone who can safely remove the bees. I know another beautiful sister. Her company is called Make Everything Beautiful. I think she rebranded now also to call herself, to refer to Chapter 16, Sister Fatine Bucks.
1: Oh, yes.
0: She
1: I
0: does
1: know her. I know.
0: Yes. She does. She does bee removals. Man, oh man, this woman is so dynamic. Alhamdulillah. One of the most beautiful beekeepers I know. And she will come and you give her a call and she'll safely remove the bees for you. There will be a small charge to cover fuel and a time, but that is what it is. If you have to pay to remove the bees safely to ensure that the bees have a new happy home, then that's what needs to happen. So just the openness and awareness to understand that bees are part of us.
1: Absolutely.
0: They are divine creatures.
1: Indeed.
0: SubhanAllah.
1: Indeed they are. And Allah makes mention of this in the 16th chapter of the Quran, which is chapter 16 of in verses 68 and 69, where Allah SubhanAllah says that, "And your Lord inspired the bee, saying, take for yourself among the mountains, houses, and among the trees, and in that which they construct. Then eat from all the fruits and follow the ways of your Lord made easy for you. There emerges from their bellies a drink of varying colors in which there is healing for people. Indeed, in that is a sign for people who give thought." And that is from Surah An-Nahl, which is named after the bee, 68 and 69. And of course, from telling the stories of farmers as a journalist and podcaster to becoming beekeeper herself, Dawn Namdo has taken an unconventional path into agriculture. And her passion for environmental sustainability, also rural development, led her to discover beekeeping, not just as a business, but as a way to protect biodiversity, create opportunities for women, and contribute to food security. Today, Dawn's work goes beyond honey production. She explores value-added products like beeswax, candles, also soaps and more. And of course, we are very, very pleased that she had the time to spend with us this afternoon. So a sincere thank you to Dawn for sharing her knowledge, experience and passion for keeping, for beekeeping. And also hopefully today's conversation has also inspired more of us to appreciate these remarkable insects and to play our part in creating environments where both bees and people can thrive. So to you, Dawn, shukran so much for your time and all of the very best.
0: Shukran so much for having me, Zainab, and all of the best to you, and well done on putting together such an amazing program for women and women in agriculture, but just women generally. Shukran.
1: Shukran so much. All of the best. Assalamu alaikum.
0: Wa alaikum assalam wa rahmatullahi wa barakatuh.
1: And that Dawn Namdo sharing some of her knowledge and her experience and also passion for beekeeping. And we really had such a wonderful time speaking to her. And she reminds us of so many things that we often forget. And she mentioned something quite interesting during the interview. And she said that bees make her almost find her center, and it kind of brings peace. They just calm, and that's what she often needs. And so this is just one of, as she said, remarkable insects of a divine insect from Allah subhanahu wa ta'ala. And as we wrap up today's program, remember that the march continues through every woman who leads with courage, with kindness and with purpose. So let's continue to celebrate the women who inspire us and thank those who have helped shape our lives. That's it from myself, Zainab Bean. Do enjoy the rest of your afternoon here with us on Radio 786 and 100.4 FM. Until tomorrow, assalamu alaikum wa rahmatullahi wa barakatuh.

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4: 9th August. Celebrating the South African woman. 70 years on. And the march for a woman's liberation and legacy continues.
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0: It is the soundbite on Radio 786 100.4 FM. Assalamu alaikum and good afternoon. I am Nurunisa Isaacs greeting you on behalf of the soundbite team, which of course includes technician Tariq Salih. Coming up in the program for today, it is Women's Day and we take a closer look at how women in tech spaces and science can be better platformed. South Africa is inching a step closer to producing medicine locally and boost medication security. The countdown to the Radio 786 High School Quiz, proudly partnered by Oasis Group Holdings, has officially begun. And we chat to Star College about how they are feeling ahead of the competition. And the Western Cape experiences its driest July in 68 years as the threat of El Nino looms over the agriculture sector. All that and more right here on Radio 786 100.4 FM. I will be keeping you company up until 5 o'clock this evening, inshallah. And do make sure to follow us on our social media platforms, Radio underscore 786 on Instagram and TikTok, our Facebook page. Don't forget the WhatsApp channel. 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It is the soundbite on Radio 786 100.4 FM. It's Women's Day, and here on The Soundbite, we're taking our magnifying glass to take a better look at the role women play in our tech and science spaces, specifically healthcare. Now, oftentimes, women feel like the technology they are using or the research they are studying don't address the core issues affecting women in the space, from developing cutting-edge medical technologies to leading breakthroughs in disease prevention and treatment. Their contributions are helping to shape the future of healthcare. Now, despite all of this progress, women remain underrepresented in many areas of science, technology and engineering, as well as mathematics, or for short, STEM. And this growing concern has highlighted the need for women to be better platformed. We are now joined by the CEO and co-founder of NanoScene, Dr. Gestel Kehler. Doctor, good afternoon and welcome to the program.
1: Good afternoon. Thank you so much for the invitation. Looking forward to our discussion today.
0: Thank you so much. And I should say happy Women's Day to you as well and to all of the women doing amazing work at NanoScene as well. Dr. Kehler, this is a very interesting discussion that we are about to have, because oftentimes women are very underrepresented when it comes to their innovation and it being platformed. Why do you think this is the case?
1: So I strongly believe we are operating, we're not operating in isolation, right? So that age-old saying, it takes a village. And that is not only applicable to raising humans, but also translating technologies from the lab to the real world. And that is exactly where NanoScene is positioned. So yes, women play a really big role. And I think we bring a lot of value from various aspects. But in the end, we need to collaborate throughout the ecosystem to gain the value, to gain the expertise and build diverse teams that can solve meaningful problems. Mm-hmm. So ultimately, the goal isn't necessarily just simply to highlight or platform women just because we are women, but to ensure that strong innovations are not overlooked because founders lack access to the right networks, funding, technical partners, or visibility. And that is where I think we can zoom in really leveling up and bringing women to the front stage.
0: Of course. Now, with that being said, why do you think it has been such a challenge for people to find the right networks and to meet the right people so that the innovation and the technology or the academic research is meeting the right people?
1: That is a great question. And I think this speaks to representation, where this would affect essentially what gets prioritized. So if women would be absent from, for example, product design or research studies or decision making, then important needs and risks can easily be missed. So essentially, bringing women to the conversation, getting access to these network opportunities, and also the responsibility oftentimes also lies with us, right? We need to step forward in a daunting environment or a challenging environment and put the hand up. It's not always easy to step forward, but we also need to put ourselves out there to be included in these conversations. Mm. So I think ultimately, tapping into networks isn't always easy, but putting yourself out there is a way to gain that visibility and start being included in the conversation. So, for example, the work that you guys are doing today, featuring women leaders, women scientists, this is an amazing way to gain that visibility and expand that network.
0: Mm. And I also think that when women don't get the exposure for the innovation, I think it's very important, you know, you clarified this point really well. It's not the fact that women should just be platformed just because they are women. That's not what we are talking about. What we're talking about is that there are women doing amazing things, but they don't have access to the proper networks where they can mm-hmm. show off, you know, their hard work and the innovation that is actually positively contributing towards society, helping both men, women, and children. Now, with that being said, what type of role do you think, you know, proper exposure, you know, to the broader public can play for those women who have all of this amazing tech and innovation and academic research, but they aren't being exposed to the right network? What difference would it make to them and the work that they are doing when they are exposed to the right networks?
1: Yeah, so ultimately, it's like walking into a library, right? Choosing the right book to read, finding the right resources. That is half the job, right? Finding the tools or the network or the people to support you to gain access is a really important part in all of this. And I think from my personal experience, having a mentor is a really great way. Someone who is more experienced than you, someone who has walked a path that you are interested in or have achieved something that you are personally looking to achieve, that is a really great way to tap into that person's network, for example, and leverage those connections.
0: Now, proportionally, there are more women in the world than men. And of course, this is something, you know, we can't help. It's just, you know, the rules of nature. But if you're looking at how that translates to the tech space, this by default means that more women are going to be making use of tech than men, just based on numbers alone. Do you find that in your work that when women are absent from product design, that it does have a negative impact on how much more tech could do or limits the potential of that tech or innovation when it comes to women?
1: So I think exactly what you say is on the right track. Technology should be designed with people, mm-hmm. not only for them.
0: There we go.
1: So, you know, technology is extremely broad term, but ultimately early collaboration with intended users. In this case, if we're developing a technology for women, for example, having those early collaborations can help identify practical concerns around safety, accessibility, privacy, affordability, and things that, you know, is so inherent to being a woman, for example, but not always as obvious to everyone around us. Mm. So I think that is a very strong point that being part of that early development stage is extremely important. And the way that we get into those spaces, as a researcher myself, we also need to understand what the research environment looks like and what the environment looks like where technology is developed, for example. So if you're living in isolation or you're working in areas where you're not exposed to that developmental stage, then it would be extremely difficult to give your opinion or provide input and feedback. So from that perspective, again, linking with the right people, trying to be in the right place, making your voice heard, I think with social media, for example, and it doesn't just have to be the social component, but LinkedIn, which is a bit more of a professional platform, you know, expressing yourself there and giving input on what you believe in and obviously within professional bounds. But ultimately, that is a way that anyone that has internet accessibility can express themselves and also be noticed.
0: Mm. Now, this brings me to my next question. We do find that we are living in the age of, you know, artificial intelligence. It's not a foreign concept anymore. It's very much integrated into our lives. However, we find that women, unfortunately, get the short end of the stick when it comes to AI. For example, you know, editing pictures, deep fakes, and all of those other, you know, malicious intent that some people use AI for. How important is it that when we are discussing AI models, for example, that women are also part of that conversation, seeing that we won't be able to escape the use of AI anytime soon? How important is it for women to be part of, you know, those meetings where they are looking at AI models so that they don't fall victim to some of the malicious content that so many other women have fallen victim to as a result?
1: Yeah, I think it's very important. Like I said, having perspective, having a diverse team, having insights from all components, and especially women in that perspective, is really important. I actually know some really brilliant women founders in the tech space, and you know, they're doing amazing work. So I don't think we're necessarily behind as women being involved in the tech development. I think we're definitely contributing to that space. But yeah, we still have a ways to go. And like you said, AI and tech related to it is developing at a rapid rate that I'm not sure how you're keeping up with everything, but it's crazy. So yeah, I'm hoping as things are developing, technology is becoming more and more accessible. So that would mean more and more opinions and input from, for example, women to hopefully balance out that bias.
0: Do you think that this should serve as a call to action for women, regardless of their professional background or, you know, what they do to earn a living, to make sure that they are familiarizing themselves with the issues affecting them and the tech space, so that when the opportunity does arise for them to give input, that they can do so constructively? Because some women may feel like, oh my gosh, this is way below my scope or way out of my scope. I have no knowledge on this. I'll just deal with whatever it is when it comes. But by then it's usually too late.
1: 100%. I think that's exactly it, right? We can't sit back and hope problems are going to solve themselves. And that is related to pretty much every single issue out there, right? So if we can play a role, no matter how small, like I said, things like engaging online in platforms or discussions, that is a great way to gain even like a small step in the right direction. So yeah, I think irrespective of your skill set, your professional career or whatever you do, there are meaningful ways to contribute and make your voice heard.
0: There you go. Dr. Justel K.

Dr. Justelle Kaler, thank you so much for your time. She is the CEO and co-founder of NanoScene. You can go check them out on their website as well. They do really amazing work as well. In the tech space, but also, you know, just trying to upskill, you know, our fellow innovators and scientists as well. This was a very interesting conversation, and I do hope that many women and men, you know, who are venturing into the tech space, especially if they are students, they keep the contents of this interview at the back of their mind when they are busy with their next project as well. Dr. Justelle Kaler, co-founder and CEO of NanoScene, speaking to us on 100.4 FM. We are now going to be listening to some music by Elissa called Sahbed Rai. And then we'll take a quick break, and then we'll be back right here on The Soundbite.

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5: 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And we are going to be speaking to Dr. Claudius Sangandila. Now, the Council for Scientific and Industrial Research, in partnership with the Department of Science, Technology and Innovation Agency, has launched Phase 2 of the Active Pharmaceutical Ingredient Innovation Cluster. I know it's a mouthful and many of you are wondering, what on earth is this? Don't worry, the expert is here to explain. Now, this initiative marks a major step in strengthening South Africa's local pharmaceutical manufacturing capabilities, reducing reliance on imports and securing medicine supply to boost industrial development and position South Africa as a leading pharmaceutical hub on the continent. To unpack this further, we are joined by a very enthusiastic and inquisitive chemistry researcher, Dr. Claudius Sangandila. Good afternoon and welcome to the program.
6: Good afternoon, Runisa. Thank you so much. I'm happy to join you on this program.
5: 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Now, in simple terms, how would you explain what the Active Pharmaceutical Ingredient Innovation Cluster is? I know it is a mouthful.
6: Okay, so the cluster is coming together of different sectors, which is the academia, the industry, as well as the research councils, where we are looking at solving a pressing matter around production of pharmaceutical ingredients, which are the key components that we find in our drugs that we take, our medicines that we take day to day, in your paracetamol. Why? Because we import most of these active ingredients, and we need to localize, ensure that in South Africa we are self-sufficient in this area.
5: So how does Phase 2 differ from Phase 1 of the innovation cluster?
6: So with the first one, it was just a foundation where it was mostly led by the universities, where they were developing technologies. And in the first two, we're now translating to commercialization. We are bringing in a lot of pharmaceutical industry players to start taking the technologies, helping them to also develop the technologies to a stage where we can start to commercialize and have products on the market.
5: So when we are talking about the progress that has been made so far, as a researcher yourself, what is your assessment of the progress? Do you think that it is moving at a fast enough pace? And do you think that the outcomes of, the innovation is yielding positive results, but also results that could reshape how we view pharmaceutical production here in South Africa?
6: Certainly so. Personally, I'm very happy with the progress so far. With the phase one, which built the foundation that we are actually using as a springboard for the phase two, and with the results and the people, the skills that were trained over the years, and now we are looking at products that were developed in phase one at a smaller scale, and now we are scaling up those products to ensure that we can get them to market. We need to also realize that the pharmaceutical industry is not an easy industry. It's a very complicated industry that has a lot of things that need to be considered, and it takes time to have a product on the market. But if we look at the progress so far, we are very happy with the progress, and we are very thankful with the investment from government that they've poured in onto this, because it is quite important for South Africa as a nation to build these capabilities, ensure that people can access quality and affordable medicines from wherever they are in South Africa.
5: Yeah, because many people, you know, who don't have medical aid, if they have to go to a pharmacy now to go and buy the medication, they are going to spend quite a bit of money. And many people can't afford to do this, which is why we see very long queues at day hospitals and clinics, etc. How do you think this phase two and the progress that you spoke about, how do you think it would impact the everyday South African and their accessibility to affordable medication in the long term?
6: Yeah, so the idea around here is to ensure that we have these medicines made in South Africa locally. The challenge that is there at the moment is we import a lot of medicines, and you know they come at a cost because we are importing everything. They are very expensive. In some cases, they arrive very late, and we don't have the medicines that we need in the hospitals, in the pharmacies, just because of the supply chains. So with this phase two, we are trying to ensure that we have local manufacturing capabilities where we secure the supply chains. We ensure that we develop technologies that enable us to develop drugs that are quite affordable, to ensure that each and every person has access despite their economic status in South Africa, because health is something that is important, is something that we need to take serious, and it's a priority for South Africa to ensure that everyone has access to medicines.
5: So if we're looking at the challenges that, you know, the pharmaceutical industry in South Africa specifically has been experiencing over the years, of course, there is a push to manufacture medicines and drugs locally. What were some of those challenges if weighed against the option of importing? Importing seemed easier as opposed to manufacturing locally. Is it a skills deficit? Is it a lack of funding or lack of investment? What were those challenges?
6: Okay, so the main challenges is, over the years, we have been way more reliant on international imports. Just like many other countries, even developed countries, you find that the UK, the USA had the same system. And that meant that actually over the years we didn't train the right skills to also do local production, because we didn't find it necessary. Mm-hmm. And when COVID came, it came and opened possibilities, and it highlighted the need that we need to be also self-sufficient when we struggled to have even simple medicines in South Africa. And that meant that we needed to look at our manufacturing locally. And the challenge that comes with local manufacturing, it starts now from the skills. We didn't have the skills we need to train. We also don't have the infrastructure, because we don't have any decent local manufacturing infrastructure for these active pharmaceutical ingredients currently in South Africa, as well as in Africa as a whole. Yeah. And we need to start building these capabilities. And we can't also forget the fact that funding plays a role There is not enough funding to ensure that we set up these industries and ensure that we can start doing local manufacturing in South Africa. But we are very thankful to the government of South Africa. They have shown a lot of interest in actually ensuring that we develop this industry. They have been funding the first phase, and they have funded the second phase, which we are busy with, and we have just launched today, and as well as some facilities to ensure that we do local manufacturing. So I think we are going in the right direction.
5: Mm. So what role will SAPRA play in all of this? Of course, it's still early stages, but of course, you know, SAPRA is plays an oversight role. How is SAPRA, you know, responding to the innovation cluster and the progress that it is making?
6: So SAPRA is a key player in all this. Without SAPRA, then we are not doing anything. We're not going to achieve anything because they are the regulators. Mm-hmm. Nothing goes to the market. Nothing goes to the patient. Despite it being cheap or very good without SAPRA approval. So we are also involving SAPRA as we build in these early stages so that they can also help us to shape the regulations and everything that we need in place to ensure that when we develop our processes, they are easily accepted by the regulator, which is SAPRA, and we get approvals on these products that we are trying to localize.
5: As a closing question, if we're looking at the developments being made, of course, there is opportunity for skills development. There is opportunity for financial investment. There is an opportunity for South Africa to be positioned completely differently on the continent. How excited are you at the prospect of South Africa being repositioned to a forerunner for pharmaceutical or local pharmaceutical manufacturing on the African continent?
6: So much excited. We actually in a very exciting time is South Africa, and myself as a researcher who's hugely involved in these initiatives, I'm very excited to contribute and ensure that South Africa is at the forefront of this innovation, because you would find that everyone is pushing for local production and South Africa is leading the way with this API cluster being established and the facility that we have built here. CSIR is probably the first of its kind in Africa, and that positions Africa as the lead in this area, and we hope to get the results that we wish to get and ensure that we produce medicines that are of good quality and that are affordable for our people, to ensure that they have good access to health, because it's a fundamental human right and it's a critical need for everyone on the continent and South Africa.
5: Dr. Claudius Sangandira, thank you so much for your time. He is a chemistry researcher at the Council for Scientific and Industrial Research, speaking to us about the phase two of the Active Pharmaceutical Ingredient Innovation Cluster officially being launched and how this could reposition South Africa to potentially produced pharmaceuticals locally and be a forerunner for pharmaceutical manufacturing on the African continent. We thank him so much for his time. We are now going to be listening to some music by Nancy Ajram called Albi Ya Albi. And then thereafter, you can still look forward to the Radio 786 High School Quiz, proudly partnered by Oasis Group Holdings, which, of course, the countdown has officially begun. And I'll be chatting to Stark College on how they are feeling ahead of the competition. It is a soundbite on Radio 786 100.4 FM.

0: Radio 786 100.4 FM. But the interview that all of us, myself included, have been looking forward to since the start of the program is, of course, the Radio 786 High School Quiz. Now, the battle of the brightest and young minds is almost here. On the 15th of August, high school teams from across Cape Town will put their knowledge, teamwork and quick thinking to the test in the first of its kind Radio 786 High School Quiz, proudly partnered by Oasis Group Holdings. Now, the winning team stands a chance to walk away with a whopping 20,000 rand cash prize for the school, as well as bragging rights. And to tell us about their preparations and what this experience would mean for them, we are joined by educator at Star College, Harun Samuels, as well as learner Yusuf Mula, who will be participating in the competition, inshallah, and representing his school. Assalamu alaikum to you both. So, of course, this is an exciting opportunity for both Radio 786 and the schools. And also, I know there are nerves that comes into play when it comes to competitions that test our general knowledge. But I'll pose this question to both of you. What motivated Star College to take part in the Radio 786 High School Quiz? Okay, I'll start off with Educator Samuels, and then I'll go to you, Yusuf.
1: Okay, so what inspired me for this was that these learners are quite a talent. These learners are future leaders. These learners have so much to offer to our community and to so much more than that. And so I really appreciate it, you know, and I see that. And, you know, we should take on these challenges because we're so much involved in many other competitions. And it serves as, you know, a milestone for us to do this competition and to, let's say, be out there and to show our talent to South Africa.
2: I'd like to branch off on what Mr. Samuels has said. I think that with competitions like these, it brings about so many different aspects to our lives, not just the recognition or the fact that you participate, but also all the knowledge that you gain from experiences like these. And also, like Mr. Samuels says, the team that we have here are exceptional. The learners, they put in their all, and I think that this competition is a great experience and opportunity for all of us.
0: Of course, every experience one just builds, and the next experience hopefully will be a bit easier because you have learned a thing or two from the previous competition, for example. Now to you, Mr. Samuels, let's talk about preparation. We are hearing that Yusuf is quite confident, and I have high expectations from Star College now. How has preparation been going for the team?
1: So we started last week sending out the articles, the 15 articles, the batch, and now the additional 5 and the audio clip. Mm. And we've been progressing with that. And alhamdulillah, it's been going so well. We've created our own like mini tests and meetings and just to prepare, you know, in the best manner that we can. Because, yes, we are part of many other competitions as well. So this is an additional burden on our learners. But we are here to do our best. We are here to learn as well because the topics themselves are so interesting and they're very important, very relevant as well for the learners. And they enjoy this. And this is a competition where we want to do our best.
0: Staying with you, Mr. Samuels, what qualities do you think will be key to the school's success in this competition?
1: I say the quality of the learners' responses and their attitude towards this. Because they can take this elsewhere as well, outside of this competition. They serve as an example for their peers and to their parents as well, and as well as the community, because that is what our school, you know, encourages. Mm. Growth spiritually as well as intellectually as well.
0: Yeah.
1: And with good character.
0: Of course.
1: All of that. This competition provides an opportunity for us to, you know, express that.
0: Yusuf, I want to know from you, in the preparation thus far, without giving away too much, you know, because other schools are listening in, what would you say was the most challenging part about preparation thus far, and how do you think you and the team have overcome them?
2: So I think that with competitions like these, more than reading is understanding. Mm. And you can devote a lot of your time to going through the articles, but you really need to absorb it. And these are articles which are very prominent in our daily lives. We see it everywhere. So that has been quite interesting to get to know more about all of that. And then, as Mr. Samuels has mentioned, there is a lot of other competitions happening, so we have to really put in all our effort and time because this is something we'd like to excel in.
0: Is there any subjects that you personally are quite confident in?
2: Definitely the history, as I really enjoy those sections. Also politics and current affairs.
0: Okay. I mean, I come from a newsroom myself, so I think now that I'm speaking to you, I'm going to have my eye out for you at the competition, inshallah. Okay, so to both Mr. Samuels and to you, Yusuf, beyond the 20,000 Rand cash prize, I mean, that is quite an incentive. What would winning this quiz mean for the school? I'll start off with you, Mr. Samuels.
1: For us, it would mean a lot in terms of giving back to the learners, you know. First, it starts with the learners. Our school kind of values that, like, really, really highly. And that's our main intention. I spoke to the principal about it, spoke to our teachers about it. The first thing is the learners' needs, not about the school, because we are to develop them and shape them. And it's not about the money that develops a learner. It's about your time, the effort, and the quality you put in for the school, for the individual.
0: Do you, Yusuf?
2: Winning or losing both comes with a lesson. There's something we can take out of this competition no matter which way it goes. It's an excellent achievement whether we just go for it and we do this article and we get back so much more than we could ever imagine. The knowledge we learn, the experiences we have, that's something that can't be replaced on just like on a regular day. So putting in our all, it's not for the cash prize. It's just for having the platform to do this because so many people are unable to. And at Star College, we are allowed and we are able to do all these competitions. And that's a very important thing.
0: I love it. I love the energy and it's building up my excitement as well. It's taking me back to my high school days when I took part in these very competitions as well. The nerves, the excitement, you know, the preparation. It's very nostalgic. So as a closing question, let's see how competitive Star College is, because I get the sense that you guys are quite confident, but, you know, have a lovely balance of humility as well. What message do you have to other schools who are going to be partaking in this competition? What would you like to say to them?
2: I just like to say that this competition is something that we will devote a lot of our time to, but we will not be arrogant. We will be humble to the best of our ability. We will go in with a strong mindset and we won't let some difficulties change our mood, our vibe, and our attitude towards this competition.
0: Love it.
2: So we'll try our best. And inshallah, everything goes well.
0: Inshallah, inshallah. And to the teacher guiding them through all of this, what message do you have to other schools?
1: I would say that all the other schools, you know, really take this as a great opportunity to see that your learners can grow from this and adapt to this, and as well as be the future leaders that I feel like this competition really wants to bring out. And so, you know, this is more than just a quiz. It is something much bigger than that. And I hope that all the schools and its teachers can see that vision that this competition will bring.
0: There you go. Harun Samuels, educator at Star College, as well as Yusuf Mula. He is part of the team that will be representing Star College at the Radio 786 High School Quiz. 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The 15th of August, it is going to be an absolute blast. And I do hope that all of the schools enjoy this experience to the best of their ability. Competition aside, have fun. So to you two, all of the very best with the rest of your preparation and have a fantastic afternoon further. We are now going to be listening to some music by Najwa Karam called Hatta Bi Ahlamak. And then we'll take a quick break before we get into the last segment of the soundbite.

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2: It is the final leg of the soundbites right here on 100.4 FM, and we are now going to be turning our attention to the Western Cape's rainfall patterns over July. So parts of the province have just endured the driest July on record. This has raised alarm about what lies ahead as the El Nino weather patterns intensifies. According to the South African Weather Service, it's reported that Cape Town International Airport recorded only 14.4 millilitres of rain in July, the lowest in 68 years. These dry conditions are already weighing heavily on agriculture. Experts in the field warn of a potentially severe drought and are urging farmers, government and the industry at large to prepare for it. To understand this further, we are joined by Chief Academic Director at the School of Climate Studies at Stellenbosch University, Professor Guy Midgley. Prof, good to speak to you.
3: Thanks for having me.
2: Thank you so much for your time. Prof, should the reduced rainfall experienced in July year in the Western Cape be considered a severe warning sign of what is yet to come with El Nino?
3: Absolutely. It is a warning that we rely immensely on rainfall to fill our dams. And of course, the better we manage the mountain ecosystems that allow that water to flow into the dams, we can get more water out of each rainfall event. So for example, if we allow invasive alien trees like wattles to invade and pines to invade all our mountains, they will reduce the conversion of rainfall into water storage. But ultimately, the rain has to fall. And the enormous irony is that we, a few months ago, were staggering under the effect of one of the biggest flooding events that we'd ever had in the Western Cape. And now the rain just switched off after that. And so despite that massive rainfall event, we're now in a situation where there's been no follow-up rain. And we are back at risk of suffering some water supply constraints.
2: The recorded low rainfall, how would you say it is affecting farming activity across the Western Cape? Because the Western Cape is considered an agricultural hub in South Africa.
3: Well, we know that the wheat planting is down about 8% from last year, but that's largely driven by economic considerations. The price of, you know, we import wheat and it's very competitive, and so farmers are not incentivized to plant wheat as much. But there's some concern about the coming El Nino, which I think may be dissuading some farmers from taking too much risk, which is sensible. But, you know, in essence, it's very difficult to estimate whether or not we are going to get another follow-up rainfall event. So some farmers will have planted already into soil that had a lot of rain earlier this year, but these crops rely on follow-up rain into winter wheat, into the winter, which hasn't arrived. And that can significantly reduce the yield from those fields. We had a little bit of rain now in the last couple of days, but that's not enough to get us out of trouble. And it's ironic because, I use ironic again for the second time, because the winter rainfall regions of the world generally have some of the most predictable rainfall events because they are driven by these westerly fronts that sweep across the world from west to east very, very reliably and predictably. The only problem is they sometimes move a little bit north and they move a little bit south. And when they move a bit south, they miss Southern Africa. They miss us in the Western Cape. And that's it's one of the big things we need to work out is could global warming, climate change, drive those frontal systems further south throughout there? They go further south in summer, which is why we don't get summer rain. But they're supposed to move north in winter and give us rain. And that is less reliable. We don't know how that relates to the El Nino condition. And it may be completely separate. But if the two of them things come together, then we're going to have hot conditions and dry conditions, and that's a nightmare.
2: So if we're looking at the threat and the reality of the El Nino phenomenon, based on your expert opinion, what power do you still believe it can unleash? And of course, when I mean power in this case, I don't mean it's going to save South Africa's agricultural industry. I mean, what harm could it potentially unleash for the Southern African region?
3: Well, we are buffered to some extent by the oceans around us, which help to reduce the extreme heat in coastal regions. And then we have an economic system and we're able to import food, and that helps us to reduce our direct reliance on our own food production. It does cost us money though, and we then rely on food imports where normally we're a country that exports calories. We're one of the few countries in Africa that reliably exports calories to the rest of the world. And we make, we earn revenue from that, which is good for our economy. So the risks are that if we don't get rain for this winter in the Western Cape, we're going to go into a summer which is going to be hotter than normal without sufficient water reserves in our dams. And we've seen that movie before in Day Zero drought years.
2: Mm.
3: And the population of the Cape Town, Greater Cape Town area, has increased dramatically since 2016. And so the water demand from the city is hugely increased. So we'll hit those critical levels much faster unless we radically increase the constraints on individual water use, which means, you know, back to the days of limiting water use, not watering gardens, you know, all that kind of stuff. And I'm not sure well our authorities are calculating these risks when embarking on expansive property development programs and building out housing units. Of course, people need accommodation, but the ultimate resource limitation is not people or money, it's water in this part of the world. You can't fool nature. You're stuck with that unless you have some other source. You're using solar power to desalinate, or you found some miracle deep aquifer that you can drill into and get water, which is what happens in the Middle East. So in a way, I'm concerned that the kind of joined up thinking between the various sectors, the economic development sector versus the agriculture sector versus the human health, the risk sectors, I don't know how well they really coordinate with each other and assess the implication of decisions that are being made in the short-term pursuit of development versus the long-term risk of collapse.
2: Do you think it's too late for farmers to adapt their farming methods to safeguard their crops as we head into the warmer seasons?
3: No, I don't think our farmers are at risk, existential risk, over the next couple of years. I think the Day Zero drought encouraged a lot of farmers to pull out older orchards, for example, that were less productive and were more vulnerable, and they've been replaced with younger plantings. The flooding event has caused a lot of damage, even stripped away some of the producing, the crop, areas that were producing fruit and grapes. But Western Cape farmers are incredibly adept at producing calories from the most, the thinnest and least productive soils just about on the planet. And there's a reason why this part of the world, it took so long to really build significant numbers of people in this area, is because it's just agriculturally so unproductive.
2: Mm.
3: And it really takes clever farming methods. If you look down in the Southern Cape, in those very thin soils, acidic soils often, the farmers they plant canola, they plant wheat, they have cattle, they have sheep, they harvest wildflowers, they produce honey. You need to be an exceptionally good farmer to be successful in this part of the world. And we're lucky to have many, many excellent farmers that give us the food on our tables. And so I don't doubt the ability of our farmers to be resilient, but they need to be supported by a society which ensures that there's water available.
2: Yeah.
3: So all these sorts of things, and that the markets are not disrupted, etc.
2: Of course.
3: So we all depend on each other,
2: Yeah, and we can't make this work if there is not going to be support from one another. We need to use water responsibly, firstly, because there's no guarantee that we will have a sufficient supply come the end of the year. So let's do what we can to make sure that our supplies remain at a good standing.
3: Sorry, I just wanted to say, remember the farmers stepped in to save the city at the end of the day zero drought by donating a very substantial amount of water from water that they had stored in their private dams. And that's what got the city through to without having to go to day zero.
2: Yeah.
3: Just, we need to remember. Yeah.
2: I don't think many people even know that.
3: Well, it's true. I think we bought at least 2 to 3 weeks for the city because the farmers up in the Habo area gave their water away. People forget, society, we all need to work together. We've got some weird ideologies hanging around, but ultimately we have to work together.
2: Indeed. I think put your differences aside for the sake of our environment. Professor Guy Midgley, thank you so much for your time. Chief Academic Director at the School for Climate Studies at Stellenbosch University, speaking to us on 100.4 FM. And that is also how we are going to have to end the program for today. On behalf of the Soundbite team, Assalamu alaikum. Wa rahmatullahi wa barakatuh.

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2: Assalamu alaikum and good afternoon. I am Nurinisa Isaacs with today's news roundup. Visible policing can help reduce crime but is not enough to dismantle gang activity. This is the assertion of Ayub Toffi, a former gangster. He warned that communities lose faith when suspects are released on bail and later reoffend. Toffi, who served 21 years in prison after receiving a double life sentence plus 16 years, argues that stronger and more certain sentences could provide a greater deterrent to crime. He adds that gangs operate across multiple communities and their primary objective is to establish control through fear, leaving residents, particularly the elderly, afraid to move around freely after dark. The reformed gangster believes tackling gang violence requires more than police visibility, but stronger prosecution, effective sentencing and measures to break the cycle of repeat offending needed to restore safety and community confidence. Advocacy group Hashtag Pay the Grants is hopeful that the upcoming Supreme Court of Appeal hearing on the 370 Rand Social Relief of Distress grant will bring relief to people excluded from benefiting from state relief. This as National Treasury is set to appeal a High Court ruling that found several SRD grant regulations unconstitutional and invalid, including the requirement for applications to be submitted online only. The court also held that the strict definition of income and financial support were unconstitutionally limiting. Hashtag Pay the Grants Alfred Moyo says while 18 million people currently receive the grant, more than 10 million people who are excluded in 2025 could be brought into the system if the appeal succeeds. Moyo added that the National Treasury remains its biggest hurdle because it is yet to allocate sufficient funding for the grant. Leader of the National Coloured Congress, NCC, and MP Fadil Adams is set to face tough questioning before the Madlanga Commission of Inquiry. He will testify under subpoena at the commission tomorrow. Adams is expected to answer questions pertaining to the unauthorised disclosure of classified state documents and his allegations of systemic corruption in South Africa's criminal justice system. In previous social media posts, Adams demanded that he appear before the commission so that he can clear his name. Adams is also at the centre of investigating Directorate Against Corruption IDAC scandals, including allegations that authorities used questionable information from Adams to pursue investigations against senior police officers. Cooperative Governance and Additional Affairs COGTA Minister Vilenkosini Hlabisa has strongly encouraged snow-affected communities to exercise extreme caution and prioritise their safety amid disruptive snowfall and a cold front. KwaZulu-Natal, the Free State and the Eastern Cape provinces are the worst affected. The current weather conditions are associated with a cut low combined with a ridging high-pressure system, bringing significant moisture and very cold temperatures to the affected areas. Motorists should anticipate slippery and hazardous road conditions, reduced visibility and rapidly changing weather conditions. The adverse weather conditions are expected to persist on Tuesday and potentially Wednesday. The Department of Cooperative Governance and Additional Affairs, in collaboration with the South African Weather Service, provincial and local government authorities and relevant disaster management structures, are closely monitoring the developments. Meanwhile, adverse weather conditions ranging from snowfall and very cold temperatures have interrupted electricity supply to Eskom customers in certain parts of the Eastern Cape. The power utility has urged affected communities to remain patient with electricity supply restoration as technicians are experiencing challenges due to the severe weather. The power utility indicated that in prioritizing the safety of its technicians, some of them won't be able to access certain areas, resulting in longer than normal restoration times. And finally, the future of South Africa's canned food industry has come into question. It comes amid the proposed closure of Premier Foods' Western Cape processing plant in Tulbagh. The proposal has sparked concern over the future of hundreds of fruit producers who supply the facility. Premier Foods have cited rising production costs, declining global demand and difficult international market conditions as reasons for its proposed closure. The plant accounts for almost half of South Africa's canning capacity and is supplied by between 200 and 220 producers, many of whom grow fruit specifically for processing. The proposed closure also comes just months before the next harvesting season. The company says it is engaging with farmers, government, the Competition Commission and other stakeholders to minimize the impact. In response, the Canning Fruit Producers Association argues that the company must honor its existing commitments and provide producers with enough time to adapt. And that is a wrap of some of the main news stories here on Radio 786. The news team will be back tomorrow at 8 o'clock.
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2: On the weather fronts for Cape Town tomorrow, a pleasantly sunny day is expected and will be accompanied by an easterly wind reaching speeds of 17 kilometers per hour. Temperatures should range from 9 to a high of 20 degrees.
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0: 9th August, celebrating the South African woman, 70 years on, and the march for a woman's liberation and legacy continues.
1: In a world where notifications never stop, distractions are constant, and our attention is pulled in every direction, staying focused has become one of life's greatest challenges. But what does it really take to achieve peak concentration, and can anyone train their brain to perform at its best? In the documentary, The Secret to Concentration, How to Increase Your Attention Span, filmmakers follow a world champion swimmer, an air traffic controller trainee, and a professional esports athlete as they push their minds to the limit in pursuit of flawless performance. Guided by neuroscientists and mental performance experts, we explore the science behind focus and to reach what is called flow state. The documentary, The Secret to Concentration, How to Increase Your Attention Span.
2: Being fully present when it matters.
3: This is race mode.
4: It's time to race. There's no more time for fun and games. Now is when it counts.
2: This is the moment when the rest of the world fades into the background. Focus. Absolute concentration. So we can perform at our best. Our thoughts and energy are focused on a single task.
5: I have to be fully focused at all times because I'm responsible for countless human lives.
6: Some people are actually better at concentrating than others. But it's not as if our ability to concentrate is defined at the age of 20 and then that's it. There's nothing you can do about it. No, of course not.
2: Greater focus, more concentration, skills that are becoming increasingly important in an environment of constant stimuli. With the ultimate goal being to reach what's called the flow state.
7: If you can switch off your thinking and let go, you are in a stronger state of flow and you can concentrate better.
8: For me, in the flow state, things are just clear. I realize, okay, I've got this completely under control now.
2: Can concentration be trained? What role do genes play? And how do we achieve it, this flow state?
6: Concentration is the ability to block out distractions so that you can focus on one thing. It's actually the art of sorting through all the sensory stimuli that constantly bombard us and letting through only those that are really important at that moment.
9: My name is Henning Beck.
6: I'm a neuroscientist and I study how people think, learn and understand. Concentration always comes from within. It starts with me being rested enough and having a plan, a goal to work toward. That means concentration is never pointless.
4: What drives me in this sport is that I feel very free when I swim, that I can be completely myself, and of course the dream of winning. Of course I want to hold Olympic gold in my hands someday, but I also just want to get the best out of myself and swim as fast as I can. My name's Angelina Köhler, I'm 24 years old and I primarily work as a competitive athlete. My greatest sporting achievement was winning the world title in Doha in 2024 at the World Championships in the 100-meter butterfly and coming fourth at the Olympic Games in Paris. It was very hard for me when I touched the wall and saw that I was fourth. At that moment, my world fell apart. Before the Olympic Games, I set myself a goal and said, okay, I need something that will give me strength afterwards, something that will give me stability, something I can look forward to. And then I said to myself in advance, okay, I'll book the trip I've always dreamed of and fly to French Polynesia to Bora Bora and see the island of my dreams.
8: I think it's important to take a longer break after a 4-year cycle like that, to regenerate and then start the new Olympic cycle again, knowing that you have to be really disciplined for the next 3.5 years. Now let's take a slightly longer break. Take 3 deep breaths, then breathe out consciously before you push off, to begin anew, so to speak.
10: Let's go.
8: Let's go. Of course, longer breaks also have a negative effect on the body and on your form. And that's why first you rebuild, start with the basics,

0: get all areas up to speed, and that takes time. 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Breathe minimally so that you stay straight, but relax your shoulders and point your fingertips. Let's do 50 times 2 with a 10-second break. Keep your shoulders completely relaxed.
1: Lass is my main trainer. He really supports me. He coaches me, gives me technical tips, watches how I swim underwater, and times me.
0: Angie, 47.07.
1: The sequences we train are so precise and technically demanding that if you don't concentrate, you can't perform them properly and you're not as fast. That means if you don't concentrate properly, you lose.
2: The body's concentration headquarters is the brain. The prefrontal cortex lights up with activity. This is the part of the brain that is responsible for planning and self-control, among other things. It helps block out certain stimuli and focus our attention. This allows the neurons in all parts of the brain to communicate more intensely with each other, strengthening their connections and increasing information processing. It also releases dopamine, a vital neurotransmitter that promotes motivation and concentration.
3: We shouldn't imagine the brain as sitting down and then focusing on a task for several minutes, 20 minutes at a time. Even now, as you listen to me at this moment, your brain is probing the environment for other things, something even more interesting than what I'm saying might come along. In short, concentration can never be maintained over a longer period of time. It's basically always just a short sprint. So the brain sprints for a few seconds or minutes until another distraction comes along, which you then have to actively suppress again. And this active suppression is what we call the ability to concentrate. Of course, that doesn't mean that we can't sit down for an hour or two and work on a project or a task.
4: Postman 165, Leipzig Tower, hello. Wind 050 degrees, 9 knots, runway 08 left, clear to land.
5: 08 left, clear to land, postman 1.
6: At peak traffic, the busiest phases of our shift, we deal with new aircraft every minute. An aircraft comes in, is clear to land, leaves the runway, and the next one is already there and wants to land. So you're really talking to at least one aircraft all the time. My name is Jan Peter Konopinski. I'm 23 years old, and I'm training to be an air traffic controller at Leipzig-Halle Airport.
4: Quality 517, Leipzig Tower, very good evening. Continue approach, wind 040 degrees, 11 knots.
6: During my shift, I primarily communicate with the pilots, giving them clearances and instructions on what to do. I coordinate with the controllers who monitor the airspace above us. I coordinate with the airport. And with a second radio system, I coordinate with the vehicles on the ground.
3: I consider the profession of air traffic controller to be one of the most cognitively challenging jobs there is. It's the Champions League of thinking, because it really pushes the brain to its limits.
7: Turn right onto Tango, contact ground
4: 1-1.
6: Oscar is my instructor. He sits next to me the whole time while I work. He looks over my shoulder and helps me find the best solution for specific situations.
0: Given the weather conditions, different approaches may be required on each runway. The learning curve is extremely steep at the beginning. He's bombarded with so much new information that he has a lot to process and learn. The difficult thing is actually in situations that may be quite simple and don't require a lot of attention, to always remain alert.
6: Some people say there is such a thing as an air traffic controller gene. This means that things like concentration, attention, and memory are innate and cannot be learned. I don't know exactly how true that is, but I think you definitely need to already have some of these basic characteristics.
3: Genes definitely play a role in cognitive abilities. Some people are actually better at concentrating than others. However, that doesn't mean that environmental factors don't play a role. You can have the best genes, but if you constantly allow yourself to be distracted, you won't be able to concentrate for long periods of time. Conversely, if you are actually the type of person who is easily distracted but make a conscious effort to work in a focused and concentrated manner, then you will be better able to do so in the long term.
4: Postman 4127, vacate Sierra 5, turn right onto Tango. Tschüss.
6: The biggest challenge for me is actually switching gears quickly. That means there can be phases when there is very little traffic, but within seconds that can change to really complex situations with a lot of parties involved. And then you have to go from this calm and relaxed mode to being 100% alert in order to resolve the situation.
4: Go ahead.
8: Hallo, der Fiede arbeitet jetzt.
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8: Die 9009 und die Box kommen auf die Südküste und danach würde ich dann steigern.
4: Okay, ist abruft. Roger. Das wäre ein 1 Yankee Mike, Wind 040 degrees, 1 3 knots, 3085.
9: Postman
4: 285,
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10: This rapid change, revving up and slowing down, always means adapting your entire body at short notice to faster or slightly slower action. That alone requires enormous strength and enormous energy. I'm Thomas Baschab. I'm a mental coach. My clients include athletes from all kinds of sports. Routines always follow the same sequence, giving us security and peace of mind. And when we feel this peace of mind from the routine, it naturally increases our concentration.
1: In the morning, I usually get up around 6 a.m. Then I go to the kitchen, make myself a coffee, and eat a bread roll. It's always the same. Really, it's very, very important for me to have this routine. The routine gives me a lot of strength and stability, and I have a structured daily schedule.
2: Routines allow us to conserve energy. Our brain needs less energy for things we do repeatedly out of habit, which happen almost automatically. When it switches to autopilot, the brain doesn't have to make new decisions all the time. This gives it more capacity for something new.
1: Now the hard work begins. The next competition is in 6 weeks, the German team championships in Essen, and I definitely need to be fit again by then. I want to show everyone what I can do. Ola is my best friend and training partner, and I have a lot of fun with him. He always brings out the best in me and motivates me, even when I'm not feeling great.
6: Angie is definitely a cheerful person, a ray of sunshine. She is very, very often in a very, very good mood, very, very cheerful, and many people enjoy being around her. But when she has her down phases, I would say she goes just as far in the other direction. I notice with Angie that when she loses focus or has lost focus, she gets into her head and can get overwhelmed relatively easily, because in her mind she's running ahead of her body.
1: There are definitely days when I jump into the water and can't do anything. My mind is somewhere else, not on the sport. And I can't even manage to swim 100 meters. And then it just helps me to focus inward and return to my place of peace. I always think of aspen leaves, leaves blowing in the wind. In the summer, when you're lying in a hammock, looking up at the trees, and the sun glitters through the trees or through those leaves. And that's my absolute favorite place. And I always think about it, and it helps me a lot for 2 or 3 minutes to go there and visualize it. And then I immediately become much more focused, much calmer, and can concentrate on the task at hand again.
11: Visualization and working with metaphors, with mental imagery, is a common tool, even outside of competitive sports. It's also used for people who are stressed or anxious. It's a good method when we find ourselves in stressful situations.
1: Monica Liesenfeld is my psychologist. We work in particular on sports psychology issues, like how I deal with excitement or how I deal with pressure.
11: I met Angie when she was experiencing a lot of nervousness, excitement, and pressure before competitions. Over time, things changed a bit. More personal issues came up. Then ADHD entered the picture. But she's worked on herself a lot and has a lot to show for it.
12: Hello, Monica.
1: Hello, Monica.
11: Hello, Angelina.
1: I'll go right in.
11: Okay, I'll be right there.
1: ADHD plays a very, very big role in my everyday life. It's something I have to deal with often. Through sports psychology, I've also learned to confront it better and to accept myself as I am. And yes, I'm very grateful to Monica for that.
3: ADHD stands for Attention Deficit Hyperactivity Disorder. It is basically the inability to organize a vast amount of information and concentrate. In short, so many stimuli come in from the outside, and the brain is not very good at prioritizing which things need to be filtered out. So you have to try to target your concentration using different mechanisms.
1: I have a very specific routine before competitions where I get myself in the right frame of mind, so to speak. I usually listen to music before I start. I listen to a lot of Taylor Swift or Chappell Roan, who I'm really into at the moment. Music that pushes me, and most of all, music that I'm always listening to. Songs that I've heard 1,000 times before. It just calms me down, grounds me, and I sing along. Unfortunately for the other people who have to swim with me. But I don't care at that moment, because it's about my race and my performance. Shortly before the start, I go in and soak up the whole atmosphere to get used to the fact that it's about to get loud, that I'm about to swim. And I keep telling myself, you can do this, you can do this, you can do this, you can do this.
3: Structure, routines, and regularity help all people to better concentrate in those critical moments.
13: I'm Dennis, I'm 21 years old, and I come from Dortmund. I'm also known as Deninho, my gamer tag. I was a big Ronaldinho fan back then, so that's where I got my inspiration. The most difficult thing about FIFA is that if you want to be a top pro, you actually have to master all the basics first. It's especially difficult because every little mistake, such as selecting the wrong player, can lead directly to a goal against you, or you just don't score, and that can ultimately decide the game. For me, it was just a hobby at first, but then I realized I was a bit better than everyone around me. And at the age of 13, I joined an agency. At 15 or 16, I was with Hannover 96, and now I've been with Borussia Dortmund for 5 years.
10: When I do something for a pretty long time with a very, very high level of concentration, it takes a lot out of me. And he's not just an amateur who sits in front of the TV with his friends and plays a little. He's a professional.
13: The virtual Bundesliga was founded by the German Football League. All Bundesliga teams participate in it. It's a simulation of a professional soccer game. Back then it was known as FIFA, and today as EAFC. How do you always get it out of there?
6: With the right stick and then triangle again.
13: Are you holding triangle or what are you doing?
6: Yeah, but only after the ball is in the air.
13: But that was different before the update, right? My coach is Alexander Steinmetz. He was also a professional e-footballer himself back then. And I think we make a good team.
6: We better go over set pieces again. I say we should practice corner kicks both offensively and defensively.
13: All right. So 5 corners each then?
6: Yes, exactly. Alternating.
13: Of course, we also have to train a lot. For me, that means several hours a day.
6: A pro-level e-footballer has to master an incredible number of things. They have to stay calm, be particularly quick to react, and have analytical skills. They have to be able to put themselves in their opponent's shoes. You have to be able to recall all the button combinations, which number in the hundreds at the same time.
3: Making decisions in a matter of milliseconds is probably unique to esports. And that also means that esports players in their mid-20s are already considered past their prime, because the maximum processing speed of the brain is reached at around the age of 20, 23, 24 maybe. Then it starts to decline.
6: That's a good option, and then I have the ball against Van Dijk. Van Dijk gets it, of course. I press circle, but I don't have a chance anymore.
13: The most important thing is that I don't have to go head-to-head with Van Dijk anymore, but against the right back, who is a bit smaller. I always control a whole team, 11 players, though not all at the same time. I always select one, but then I use my controller to switch and select another one.
6: Nice.
12: Multitasking is for mich persönlich mit das Wichtigste.
13: For me personally, multitasking is one of the most important things in the game, like when you have to move the goalkeeper and defend at the same time. If, for example, he takes a shot at the far corner and you know it, then you have to pay attention to where your goalkeeper is standing. You try to steer him to the far corner, but at the same time you have to try to block the player, because you can't guarantee that if you move the goalkeeper downwards, he'll save it.
12: Okay, er hält den jetzt.
2: We call it multitasking, but it's actually the process of rapidly switching back and forth between tasks. But the brain isn't designed to perform several complex tasks at once. During this switching back and forth, it loses information and has less capacity to process and store new things. This is known as the switching cost, or the cost of switching attention.
3: Multitasking can be thought of as trying to watch several TV shows at the same time. You just can't. You have to switch back and forth between the shows. Then you notice two things. First, when you switch channels, the TV screen goes black for a moment. The same thing happens in the brain. So when you switch back and forth between tasks, you first have to reorient yourself. You're not immediately on the ball. And that would be the second effect. Once you've switched, you need a moment to figure out what's going on. And that also happens when you jump to a new task. You look around, you get your bearings, and that's exactly when people make more mistakes because they're not focused.
6: Breaks are extremely important for us. First, they occur more frequently than in other professions, and they are also longer, simply because the stress during our working hours is extremely high. Even when there is little traffic, we have to stay focused all the time.
10: Why do we need breaks? When you're too stressed, there are all kinds of physical reactions, and the body is simply telling you to slow down, take it easy, don't always go full throttle. Because if you're always going full on, at some point your system will collapse.
6: I don't really do anything special during my break, but what I definitely don't do is think about work. Instead, I just do something completely different, whether that's reading a book or working out.
13: Football is generally very, very important to me. As a little boy of 3 or 4, I started playing with my dad on the field. I play for VfL Hürde. We're in Kreisliga A and currently in second place in the men's league. In esports, there's often a lot of mental and emotional stress. You're under a lot of pressure to perform. You always want to perform. For me, classic football on real glass tends to clear my head.
2: Our brain needs a lot of energy. Although it only makes up about 2% of our body weight, it consumes almost 20% of our total energy. And as soon as we exert ourselves mentally and concentrate, our energy consumption goes up and the body releases the stress hormones adrenaline and cortisol. Adrenaline makes us more alert and focused. Cortisol mobilizes the energy reserves in our body that we need that moment. If mental exertion lasts too long, it can stress our bodies. That can show up in symptoms like muscle tension, headaches, or mental exhaustion.
14: Menschen, die eine hohe körperliche Belastung haben, die
10: People who are under a lot of physical stress naturally need physical relaxation. They should lie down and do something that relaxes them. On the other hand, people who are under a lot of mental stress should relax mentally, simply find peace and quiet during some downtime.
14: In eine Ruhe zu kommen, in einen unhektischen Moment.
1: When I have the afternoon off, I often like to dress up. I ditch the sportswear and I go into town. Shopping is a great way to unwind, just to switch off mentally. It takes me to a whole other level and distracts me a little from all the everyday stress or even swimming. I relax between training sessions mostly by creating a little routine for myself. Relaxing, sleeping, reading a little. I also make sure that I don't spend too much time on social media because I notice that it makes me restless.
3: In everyday life, digital devices are certainly the number one concentration killer. A major, perhaps the most important change in digital media was that you can scroll endlessly. This means that we now find ourselves in a world without an end. In the past, there was a book that I read, it had a last page, and then it was finished. A movie has a final scene, so everything comes to an end at some point. Not anymore. Digital devices are designed to be endless. But if they are endless, people are never satisfied.
1: My social media consumption habits could be better. Let's just say there's room for improvement at the moment. I spend a lot of time on Instagram and TikTok. That's why I try to set myself a time limit of 1 hour on Instagram and TikTok per day.
3: People aren't actually very good at concentrating, but they are particularly good at recognizing new stimuli and then deciding whether what's happening around them might be potentially useful.
2: People are naturally prone to distraction. Over time, it doesn't appear that we have become worse at concentrating, but due to a flood of information in today's media, we are consuming more and more content in shorter and shorter bursts. This makes it more difficult to concentrate on longer tasks. The ideal solution would be to strike a balance between shorter and longer periods of concentration.
3: It is precisely this balance, focusing on something and yet still being able to use our environment to improve ourselves, that has advanced humanity. That's why we come up with ideas. That's why we marched out of our Stone Age caves. That's why we explore new fields or the universe.
1: Of course, the last few weeks have been challenging. I think it's difficult for every athlete, especially for me, to find new motivation after the Olympic Games to say, okay, here we go again.
13: And what do you say? Can you be faster? Yes. Okay, that's the question. 44-42. We have relatively long training periods, and then it comes down to only a few moments where we can make our mark, meaning that we have to perform in a minute, on a specific day, at a specific time, under high pressure. Sometimes there are 500 spectators, sometimes there are 20,000, and yet the athlete must be able to do their best. On your marks.
10: At that moment, she doesn't have much time to think about what could happen, how it could be, and so on. And what we generally refer to as flow, you can only achieve that when you're not in an active state of mind.
1: When I'm in the water, I feel like I'm free, almost as if I'm flying. Yes, it's a very special feeling that's hard to describe because it just happens and you're living in the moment. But it also feels like it's happening on its own. It's as if the pieces of a puzzle that have always belonged together are coming together. I'm in the right place at the right time.
3: Basically, everyone is capable of getting into a flow state when they experience what they can achieve, when they do what they do best. And most people know this personally from their own experience. Moments in which you say, wow, I was super productive. It just happened by itself. And this state where things happen by themselves is basically the essence of the best possible productive human work.
4: In
6: I get into this kind of flow state, especially when there's a lot going on. That is, when I have to process a lot of traffic.
15: Most Banana for Quebec, contact Tower South, 121.105, choose.
6: Sometimes after about half an hour when the rush is over, I look at my watch and think, I don't know, maybe 10 minutes have passed, but in fact, much more time has passed than I might have thought. I'm in Lübeck today because I was invited to take part in a research project. It's about the flow state, or state of highest concentration. It's not part of my training as an air traffic controller, but I'm still interested to see how I'll do in the test I'm about to take.
16: Flow is a positive state of consciousness. When we are in flow, we are highly focused and completely immersed in an activity that challenges us in the best possible way. The demands are not too easy, not too difficult, but just right, and it feels rewarding. My name is Corinna Pfeiffer, and I am a professor of work and organizational psychology at the University of Lübeck. The problem with flow research is that flow is a subjective state. So you simply have to ask people whether they are in flow. We usually do that with questionnaires. But that also means that we can only ask people about it either immediately before or after an activity. Because if we do it during an activity, we pull people out of their flow. And that's why I'm trying to find a way to measure flow with the help of physiological markers.
6: Of course, I'm a little nervous, but nothing's riding on this test for me. So I'm mainly just curious and excited, and I'm trying to approach it as relaxed as possible.

0: When a person enters the flow state, the prefrontal cortex, which is responsible for self-awareness and conscious action, shuts down. We lose track of time and focus entirely on the here and now. Our brain waves also change. When we are awake, beta waves, which are associated with attention and alertness, normally dominate. In the flow state, however, they transition to alpha and theta waves, which occur during deep relaxation. These wave patterns promote a focused yet relaxed way of working that makes us receptive to new ideas and perspectives.
1: What is really exciting about the flow experience is that the areas of the brain responsible for reward are not particularly active. This is surprising because people find this state particularly productive and uplifting, but it is less a feeling of euphoria and more a feeling of freedom from fear. This is because in the moments of flow, the areas responsible for fear are less active. In other words, it is a feeling of anxiety-free productivity in which you lose yourself a little in the moment.
2: Done.
3: Yeah.
2: And how was it?
3: It was good. It was fun.
2: Yes, that's great. That sounds like flow.
3: Yes.
2: So was it flow?
3: I would say so, at least in the reading part. In the math part, I wouldn't necessarily call it that. It was too clumsy. But in the reading task, because it was a fairly simple text that was easy to read, I was able to get into a flow.
4: Im Algorithmus sehen wir interessanterweise auch genau das.
2: Interestingly, we see exactly the same thing in the algorithm. We see that the algorithm did not detect any flow in the math assignment. And in the reading task, flow was detected, but only from about the second third onwards. At the moment, this is all still basic research and is happening in the lab. The goal is to be able to determine whether people are in flow or not while they are working. And that also means that measures can then be taken to help people get into flow or stay in flow once they are there.
5: There is certainly no formula for getting into flow, but a lot of it revolves around tension, the build-up or release of tension. A lot of it is about the balance we feel in our minds, in our entire system, and which we also feel physically. But mental training offers many, many opportunities to promote flow. And the more you practice it, and the faster you get into it, the faster you can recall it at any time.
6: Dankeschön. Hallo.
7: Dennis, hi.
8: Moin, Thomas, hi.
9: I think that over the years, I've gotten a little better at dealing with the pressure. But of course, there's always room for improvement. And now I'm curious to see if a mental coach can help me with that.
5: I would like to get you to a place where you no longer feel pressure to perform, where you can just play freely. Feeling pressure is bad, because pressure is a negative feeling. Let me show you what I mean. Stand up for a moment. Hold your arm out, and when I say hold, I'll push down, and you hold it as best you can. Okay? Hold. Okay, arm is stable. Now just say the word, fear.
9: Fear.
5: Hold.
9: Fear.
5: See? The arm goes down. Now, say another word. Confidence.
9: Confidence.
5: Hold.
9: Confidence.
5: And your arm stays strong. That's it. It only takes a second. Sit down again. What I wanted to show you with that is that your subconscious is your boss. It controls everything. What you've just seen is that every negative impulse simply shuts down your system. And you can counteract that by sending positive impulses into your system in order to exploit your talent to its full potential.
9: Wow, cool. Thank you very much.
5: You're welcome.
9: I think that will help me to avoid negative thoughts during the game, like, don't mess up, or something like that, because it's not good for my mind. Instead, I'll keep pushing myself with, come on now, and you can do it. And that's how I'll do it from now on.
5: There is one thing that always prevents flow very quickly. That is the unconditional desire to get into a flow state. You often hear that you just have to want it. So when someone in sports makes this statement, it indicates a high degree of, let's say, incompetence, because not wanting it enough is bad. But wanting it too much is even worse, because wanting it too much simply keeps the muscles too tense, and as a result, you don't perform the same. For example, fine motor skills deteriorate, mobility deteriorates, speed deteriorates.
6: I've got 6 weeks of training behind me. The atmosphere is incredible because it's extremely loud. The mood is electric.
9: I think it's a challenge for Angie to compete in Essen, just because it's her first competition since the Olympics. That means even after her successes this season, everyone is naturally looking at the reigning world champion. That means something has changed. She's no longer little Angie, so of course that comes with a certain amount of pressure.
6: The concentration and the noise level will be very, very difficult for me because I'm very sensitive to noise. That triggers me in particular. That means staying focused until the end. That will be a huge challenge.
1: ADHD certainly doesn't make it any easier to concentrate, especially in such a super loud swimming pool. On the other hand, you can also see that she's developed mechanisms to deal with this situation.
5: Competitiveness at this level is extremely high, and we're not talking about a 20% increase in performance or improvement through mental training. We're talking about 1% or 2%. But being just 1% better than others makes you the winner.
9: The offline game day is always something very special for us, of course, because all the clubs in our division come to us and we play together on site. You can definitely tell that it's much more tense than an online game day. You have to remember that it's a huge challenge because we always train in a quiet room, play the online game day in a quiet room, have no distractions, and then fans come and you just have to stay focused and not get distracted. Losing is never an option. We always try to win the game and give 100%.

0: I won 2-1, and actually, I think I had it under control for the whole 90 minutes. After the game, you're completely exhausted. You can't even talk. You have to collect yourself for a moment and just calm down.
1: Unfortunately, we didn't win a medal this year, but I'm glad we managed to stay in the league, which means we're still in the first Bundesliga. And Essen also gave me a bit of a boost, so I can say, okay, I can swim, I'm fast, I don't need to worry that it will suddenly be gone or something, even though I took a pretty long break.
0: I think the plan we're manifesting for the next 2 or 3 years is to establish ourselves at the top and deliver in the main competitions. When you're at the top, it makes it hard to maintain your performance and continue to develop so that you can remain among the best.
1: My biggest wish is, of course, to win a medal at the Olympic Games, which I unfortunately didn't get in Paris. I still have a score to settle, so to speak.
2: As few distractions as possible, not too much stimuli around us, and an environment in which we feel comfortable. These are important building blocks for better concentration so that we can achieve what we have set out to do.
0: I always try to develop myself personally, to keep getting better, to keep at it, especially for BVB. And qualifying for the World Cup would definitely be very, very cool.
3: First of all, getting my license is at the top of my list, of course. In the future, I would like to become an instructor. That means, like Oscar, training future air traffic controllers.
2: Some people can concentrate better than others. But through routine and more conscious action, we can all improve our concentration and sometimes even get into a flow state. The key to this lies in balance, improving our ability to concentrate, but also allowing our thoughts to wander sometimes, because both seem to be deeply human.
4: There is probably no other living creature that can concentrate as well and for as long as humans. And what has made us so successful in evolution is precisely this ability to plan for the long term, to concentrate on it, and not to miss the moment when we need to let our minds wander. It is this balance between concentration and digression that leads us to come up with the best ideas.
5: Whether in the pool, the control tower, or the virtual arena, the ability to concentrate can mean the difference between success and failure. As science continues to uncover how the brain focuses, one message becomes clear. Concentration is not simply a natural talent, but a skill that can be strengthened through the right habits, environment, and mindset. In a world filled with endless distractions, learning how to focus may be one of the most valuable abilities we can develop. This documentary was courtesy of DW Documentary.
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0: 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You are tuned in to Evening Insight, where you tune in, think deeper, and also feel connected. I'm Hamidullah Hesi. I'll be in your company until just before 9 p.m. Inshallah, it is Monday, the 10th of August, 2026. And here's what you can expect on Evening Insight tonight on Legal Hour. Retrenchment is one of the most uncertain experiences anyone can face. But we looked at the labor court decision that may change the way South Africans understand their rights, and will unpack the legal principles, separate fact from fiction, and explain what this certain ruling means if you ever find yourself retrenched but quickly back into employment. And we'll look at our EqualWise segment, where we'll discover how one woman's simple idea grew into a business that's changing the way we think about waste. And join us as we chat to Lizelle Node from Lily Lumpa about creativity, sustainability, and how giving discarded materials a second chance and can also create new opportunities for people and the planet. And we look at our community news and civic responsibility segment, where we take a closer look at the departure of foreign nationals from our township. What does it mean for local businesses and communities, and whether South Africans can step into that economic space? And a bigger question of how we manage illegal immigration whilst protecting and rebuilding our local communities and economies at that stage. Don't forget that we love hearing from you, so do so on our WhatsApp line 0786 10 11 12. This is Evening Insight on Radio 786 100.4 FM. Now, being retrenched is stressful enough, but what happens if you find another job almost immediately? Does that mean you lose your right to severance pay? A recent labor court judgment, it has brought much needed clarity to this important discussion or this important question, particularly where employees are re-employed during outsourcing or maybe tender transitions. And for more on this and to unpack it, we are joined by Ross Hendricks from Schoeman Law to discuss, what does it mean, what happens rather if you find another job almost immediately, and does that mean you lose your severance pay? We'll be welcoming Ross Hendricks to Evening Insight. Ross, good evening and welcome.
1: Hi, good evening. Thanks for having me. How are you?
0: I'm good. August is going a little bit too fast, but I think we're slowly going to summer, so I'm happy. Thank you very much for joining us and sort of unpacking this issue, or rather this question that has come around or has been making the rounds. And I want to get right on with it, Ross. Many people, they often assume that if you walk into another job straight after being retrenched or something to that effect, you automatically lose your severance pay. Is that actually how the law works?
1: No, that's actually one of the biggest misconceptions, I would say. There's obviously been a recent labor court judgment that actually cleared that up. Simply starting another job after retrenchment doesn't automatically disqualify you from receiving severance pay. The question is not whether you found another job, but it's just how you found it. And I think it's just important to point out or place emphasis on Section 41(4) of the BCEA, which ultimately says that it only removes the entitlement to severance pay where the employer has arranged suitable alternative employment for an employee. So if the employee secured a job independently and not through the employer, then severance pay may still be due and payable.
0: Mm. And obviously, this case, it sort of comes back to workers who found work with an incoming service provider after a tender changed hands. Can you maybe walk us through what happened in this actual matter that we sort of scaling through, and why the matter ended up before the labor court?
1: So the case is specifically, it's the Solidarity and Others versus Table Facility Solutions Pty Limited. So that's the case that we're dealing with. And in that specific case, what ultimately how it ended up at the labor court was because Table had lost a facilities management contract, and another service provider ultimately took over. And then several employees were retrenched as a result of it, but ultimately obtained employment with the new or the incoming contractor that replaced Tebo. Tebo ultimately refused to pay severance pay to these employees that were ultimately affected and were subjected to the retrenchment, arguing that they had already arranged alternative employment and they relied on Section 41(4) of the BCEA and said that it applied in those instances. So they basically were just ultimately saying that, you know, in terms of Section 41(4), if as an employer I secure alternative employment for my employees that are subject to retrenchment, I'm not obligated to pay them retrenchment. And that's ultimately what they said. And this matter was obviously referred to the CCMA, and these affected employees obviously made the argument that their previous employer did not secure the employment with the new employer. And, you know, lo and behold, you know, the commissioner in that specific matter or in the specific case found in favor of the employer, saying that, you know, based on his assessment of the facts and the evidence that's placed before, the employer did actually secure it. And then the employees obviously weren't satisfied with this finding because they believed that the employer did not do that and they did not meet the elements to suffice that claim. And they ended up referring the matter to the Labor Court, arguing that they themselves secured their own employment rather than the employer securing employment for them.
0: And if I look at this, you know, based on what you're saying, Ross, the key issue in this case seems to be whether the employer actually arranged, you know, the employee's new jobs. Is there a significant importance to that distinction?
1: I would definitely say that it's of high importance. Because when you're looking at Section 41(4) of the BCA, it creates a narrow exception to the general rule that retrenched employees receive severance pay. So if the employer arranged suitable alternative employment, severance pay is, like as I said earlier, is not payable. But if the employee obtained the job or a new job independently, then that entitlement still remains in effect, and therefore the employer cannot rely on Section 41(4). So everything ultimately is turned on who actually caused the new employment to come about. And it's so important to be able for us to distinguish between that two, who was the actual cause of the employment. So yes, I would say it's an extremely, who arranged it in, you know, if you want to say, or who was the cause of the new employment? It's an extremely important aspect and something that we need to focus on, because through that, once we understand who was the actual cause, then we'll understand how Section 41(4) ultimately is applied.
0: And based on this, specific case scenario, you know, that was discussing here, one of the interesting, I would say, intriguing and interesting findings was that simply accepting another job, it doesn't automatically mean you lose your severance pay. Why did the court reach that decision?
1: Because, you know, the legislation does not say that accepting another job forfeits severance pay. When we're looking at Section 41(4), it specifically says that the employer must arrange and secure the employment for you. And there must be suitable employment that as well. So it specifically requires, as I said, the employer to arrange suitable alternative employment. So the court ultimately emphasized that a parliament deliberately choose those words. So they were deliberate in the choice of the words that they made use of. And, you know, the meaning there must be a direct link between the employer's conduct and the employee obtaining the new position. So there must be a direct link. It cannot be something that's up in the air. So simply that, simply accepting another job doesn't automatically mean that you lose your severance pay. It all comes down to how it is that you acquired that job.
2: Mm.
1: Your employer ultimately pointing you in the direction doesn't necessarily mean that they secured the job, especially in light of the fact that you still need to compete with other people in order to secure a job. That doesn't mean they secured a job.
0: Definitely.
1: Putting someone in the room doesn't do that. You know what I'm saying?
0: So yes.
1: I think that was the important point or the interesting finding and why they ultimately came to the conclusion that simply accepting the job doesn't automatically mean that you lose your entitlement to severance pay.
0: Mm. And I want, if you look at different sectors and different, industries, in South Africa, because many South Africans, they work maybe in security, in cleaning, construction services, where there is, a prevalence of tenders, that regularly change hands. Maybe someone would ask themselves, so how significant is this ruling in my case now as a security officer, or maybe as a cleaning person, or maybe as a construction worker? How does this ruling affect me as a person who works in that sector?
1: I would say that it's extremely significant, especially in light of, these industries frequently experience changes in service providers. Many companies utilize different security companies for different reasons, or they change hands, whatever, and that ultimately affects those employees, access to employment, and they're ultimately subjected to retrenchment. And because employees often move from one contractor to another, this judgment, ultimately, what it did was it confirmed that employers cannot simply avoid severance obligations because workers happen to find employment with an incoming contractor. They must still prove that they arranged that employment, because what they've ultimately highlighted here is that more often than not, you find employers that simply say, I apologize. Unfortunately, we've lost the contract. That means that your job is ultimately on the line and we have to, put you through a retrenchment process. But there's a new contractor coming in. We will give your name to them and then they suddenly wash your hands off you, and then suddenly you're sitting with having to still take the necessary steps, but put all the effort in order to secure that job. I think it's just important that, for those specific employees and people in those industries, it's not about how you became aware of the job. It's about how involved your employer was in securing your employment. Simply, as I said earlier, pointing you in the right direction doesn't mean that they secured the job. If you still have to go through the process of fighting and applying and doing everything you need in order to secure that employment and engage in negotiations and things like that without your employer, then, we need to ask ourselves who truly secured this job, you or your employer or your previous employer.
0: Yes. Radio 786 on 100.4 FM. You are with the Evening Insight program, and we are on our Labour Hour segment. And you can interact with us on 0786 at 10 11 12. And just a question here that came in from a listener, Amros, which goes as follows. Good evening. Can my employer force me to accept another job instead of paying me severance?
1: So if they look, that is a difficult situation, obviously. When you have employers, if they're offering an alternative employment and it's suitable employment, one cannot just simply reject the offer made by an employer. Because if you're looking at employees should obviously first request written reasons for refusal. You can't just simply refuse an offer by your employer. If it's a fair and reasonable offer, then under those circumstances, if you refuse to accept it, the employer can then still rely on Section 41.4 and say, you know what, we provided you with a reasonable offer. You rejected that offer, refused to take the offer with no valid reason. And on that basis, we therefore not obligated to pay you severance. So it is a bit of a catch-22 at times. But we have to look at what is fair and reasonable under the circumstances. Is the employment that they're offering fair and reasonable something that you can do? Obviously, it's on a case-by-case basis. But, I mean, if you're working as a full-time employee and suddenly what they're offering you is maybe a three-month contract, under those circumstances, is the thing considered fair and reasonable? You've gone from full-time employment and you've been working there for the last 24 years, and now you suddenly offered a three-month contract, and that's following that 3 months, there's no guarantee for further employment. Then under those circumstances, is your refusal warranted? Possibly. Mm. You get what I'm saying?
0: Yes.
1: So it's just on a case-by-case basis, I would say, depending on the circumstances. And that's why I always encourage anyone that's going through a retrenchment to approach legal advice, see, so that you can get a proper perspective of what it is that is, whether your rights are being protected, one, and then two, whether you are making reasonable decisions.
0: Mm. And another listener wants to know, and I think you touched a bit on this with your response, with regards to giving a reason. This question goes, what happens if I turn down the alternative job because it's too far from home or the salary is lower? Can I still claim?
1: Yeah, like I said, on a case-by-case basis, it just depends. I mean, at the end of the day, what is considered too far? If it's still within, let's say, the geographical area of the Western Cape, I mean, if you're only traveling hypothetically from Cape Town to Paarl, is that too far for you to travel? And look, at the end of the day, when it comes to alternative employment, your employer is not obligated to give you the exact same, or they'll not obligated to give you the exact same salary. I mean, it's whatever positions are available within the organization or the employer that is available to them. So, it's like I said, it's a bit of a catch-22 at times, and one needs to truly take into consideration whether the offer itself is reasonable. But if they're expecting you to relocate to, let's say, the Eastern Cape, and you situated here in Cape Town and you have a family and everything, then under those circumstances, with a reduced salary and you have a home here and everything, obviously that would be unreasonable.
0: Yes.
1: But if you have to travel an extra 15, maybe 10 kilometers than you would ordinarily have had to have done, then that wouldn't necessarily be considered reasonable to refuse. You get what I'm saying? But yeah, like I said, it's always on a case-by-case basis, but I think we should always look at it holistically and not look at things in isolation, and then we take it from there.
0: Yes. And Ross, if you know, if we look at the path, or rather the action of retrenchment itself, right? If an employee is offered another job during the process of retrenchment, what would you say is some of the key things that they should know before accepting it?
1: I think one of the key things that they should know is, you know, yeah, we need to look at the type of employment, means look at the offer that's placed before them, whether the employer has, is this an outside company that they've secured employment with? Obviously, because then you're bound by those terms and conditions. It's not no longer the employer who's offering it to you. So it depends, it's who's offering it to you. Is it the employer that's offering a position within the establishment, or is it the employer who's arranged another position with another company outside of them? Mm-hmm. You need to understand what that contract entails. I mean, you should always have sight of your contract. I know I was on here a while ago when we discussed contracts. I mean, you're allowed to ask for a copy of the contract. You're allowed to ask for the offer that's been placed on the table so that you understand what it is that you're entering into. Rather than finding out 2 months down the line that actually this was a fixed term contract only for 3 months, and now after the third month you no longer have a job. So it's important to understand what the position is, whether you're actually able to carry out what is expected of you in terms of the position, have sight of the employment contract, and also understand, most importantly, who it is that's offering the job. And I mean, through that, I think those are the key factors that I would take away from this.
0: Mm. A question that we have here from one of our listeners on our WhatsApp line, 0786101112. If my employer recommended me for another position, but I still had to go through interviews and compete with other applicants, does that count as them arranging the job? Should it be maybe an easy sort of transition, Ross, or maybe do they still have to go through the same processes that everyone else goes through?
1: It should be an easy transition. So a situation like that would mean that that is not your employer arranging suitable alternative employment.
0: Mm.
1: They literally need to, it's not about you having to still compete with others in order to secure a position. The position should be yours. It's something that the employer comes to the table with and says, you know what, let's say it's a sales position. Here's a sales position with X company. The salary is X. The working hours are X. This is the terms and conditions. This is what we're offering as alternative employment.
0: Mm.
1: That should kind of be the position that you find yourself in. Simply, like I said earlier, pointing someone in the direction or giving a third-party company your name, and then you still have to take put in all the effort and the time, and you know, you're not really sure whether you're going to get the job or not. That is not securing alternative employment. There needs to be, we need to look at causation. When we're looking at causation, who was the ultimate cause of you getting that position? And I mean, I think, you know, in the judgment itself, it defines causation. It says, you know, it simply means identifying what actually caused something to happen. So did that employee get the job because of the employer, or did the employee get the job because of his or her efforts that they put in terms of attending interviews, putting their skill sets forward and things like that, and negotiating salaries and things. If the latter is what ultimately took place, then the employer can't turn around and say, they arranged alternative employment.
0: Mm.
1: It's basically passing the buck.
0: Yes. And another follow-up question that came through on our WhatsApp line. I see the listeners are interacting with the program today. Shukran so much for interacting with Evening Insight. I only found out I wasn't getting severance on payday, and nobody told me beforehand. Is that even legal?
1: No. That means that, you know, technically in terms of your Section 189 process, that it's evident that there wasn't a proper process followed. So usually discussions take place during the consultations. So consultations are supposed to be conducted between the employer and the employee. And that's ultimately where all these discussions take place, whether there's going to be alternative employment offers placed before them, whether there's any other positions within the company that's available that they can apply for. And then also discussion around severance pay. I mean, these things must be discussed in the consultation so that, you know, all the parties understand where they are at in terms of this retrenchment. Section 189 specifically requires, from a procedural standpoint, that these discussions need to take place. And it's not just a ticking off exercise, you know, tick the boxes and, you know, I'm done. It actually truly has to be meaningful. In the absence of it being meaningful, then, I mean, it can still be found to be procedurally unfair. So under just relating to the specific question, if that is the case, it would be, I would argue that it was an unfair retrenchment for failure to follow a proper process. And then also dealing with the retrenchment package itself and whether that itself is due and payable And then we look at those factors accordingly.
0: I think our last question, as we draw to a close and we continue with the segment, Ross, I think this one is quite unbelievable, actually. One of the questions says, my employer told us to sign documents immediately or we'll lose everything. We didn't even get time to read them. Is that even lawful?
1: No, I can tell you for a fact that's not lawful. Like I said earlier, there is a process to follow in terms of Section 189, and part of that process is engaging in consultations, although the Act itself doesn't specifically state how many consultations you need to have or how long the process needs to be. But for that reason, the courts have placed emphasis on there needs to be meaningful engagement. So dismissal is always looked at as a last resort. And so under those circumstances, if you have an employer that comes to you and says, sign here, otherwise you lose everything, an argument can be made over and above the fact that it's procedurally unfair.
0: Yes.
1: You were ultimately, one, there was a form of misrepresentation, and you were, you know, it can lead to a version of coercion or threat. And on that basis, you acted accordingly. But as I always tell every employee out there, is that under those circumstances, regardless of what the employer says in those moments, we shouldn't fall for under due pressure. I know we don't always understand the law and we don't always, it's easier said than done, but under those circumstances, nothing negative can come from not signing a document, because once you put your signature to a page, I mean, it just becomes an argument as to, you know, you had understanding and knowledge of what it is that you were signing. Otherwise, you wouldn't have signed it. I mean, I think there's, you know, in law of contract, you put your signature on and knew exactly what they were doing. Mm. So, yeah, in those circumstances, I always encourage people, you know, despite what people say, unless they're holding a gun to your head or, you know, a knife or something, or you're truly in a dangerous situation, or any one of your loved ones, you don't have to sign anything. You don't have to comply. Immediately approach a legal practitioner in order to seek assistance.
0: Definitely. Ross, I think, you know, we are running out of time, but I think last two questions that I would like to maybe pose to you. Just firstly, on the matter of disagreement, right, of who actually secured the employment. If there's maybe any disagreement there, what evidence should the employees keep to protect themselves?
1: Under those circumstances, I would say employees should definitely keep copies of the job advertisements, any applications that they've made, emails, interview invitations, interview outcomes, there's offer letters or any communication showing how they obtained the employment. You know, it's important to keep those things, because that evidence can help establish whether they found the job independently or whether it was arranged by the employer. And even if it was arranged by the employer, I think we should always keep correspondence, whatever that may be, whether it's WhatsApps or emails, or letters, doesn't matter what it is. But simply, as I said earlier, just the employer arranging it is one thing, but we need to look at the employer's participation throughout the process. So I think those are important to ascertain whether they just pointed you in the right direction or whether they truly took part in the process of securing alternative employment for you.
0: Lastly, Ross, before we let you go, what's that one key lesson that both employers and employees should take from this important labor court judgment?
1: I think the key lesson is that finding another job is not the legal test. The question is who caused that employment to happen. So unless the employer can show that it arranged suitable alternative employment, retrenched employees will generally remain entitled to severance pay. And, you know, from this judgment, it definitely reinforces that Section 41(4) is a limited exception, and must be applied carefully based on evidence rather than assumptions.
0: Mm.
1: So I would say those are the key lesson you hear is make sure that you know who actually caused the employment to happen. And yeah, I think if you can, as long as you keep up with that, then I'm sure you'll be fine.
0: Mm, definitely. Ross, thank you very much for being with us and sharing this important knowledge with us, and have a good evening going forward.
1: Thank you so much for having me. Enjoy the evening further.
0: Thank you very much. And that was Ross Hendricks from Schoeman Law speaking to us on 100.4 FM. Do tread carefully around these issues of retrenchment and the issues that Ross was discussing earlier on. And we're hoping that, you know, we will be having more smoother labor practices out there, inshallah. And that was Labor Hour on Radio 786 on 100.4 FM. We're going to be taking a short break now. When we come back, we're going to be going into EcoWise, so stay tuned to Radio 786 on 100.4 FM.
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7: 9th August, celebrating the South African woman, 70 years on, and the March for a Woman's Liberation and Legacy continues.

Have you ever thought to yourself before going to sleep, tomorrow is the day I'll change. Tomorrow is the day I'll get up early in the morning, have a healthy breakfast, go for a morning jog, breathe fresh air. Tomorrow is the day I want to change to who I really want to be, the best version of myself. Well, change doesn't come easy. You have to incorporate certain habits in your life that'll eventually lead to you becoming the best version of yourself. You'll also have to eliminate certain habits that are hindering your path. Well, how long will it take you to form a new habit or get rid of an old one? Most people will tell you it takes exactly 21 days for a person to form a habit or get rid of an old one. I remember once in high school, one of my teachers told me, it takes exactly 21 days for me to form a new habit. And I thought, this is my chance to become a bedmaker. I thought that for the next 21 days, instead of getting up every day and yelling, Mom, please don't forget to make my bed today, I thought I'd do it myself. Day by day, early in the morning, 6 a.m., even on days I was running late, I got up every morning and I made my bed. And I hated every second of it. And by day 22, I opened my eyes, and the first thing I did was say, Mom, please don't forget to make my bed today. I quit. And of course, that was expected. And I thought, okay, maybe I'm just going to be a little bit worse at life than bedmakers. Whatever. I do not exaggerate if I say that this 21-day theory is the most famous myth in the world of self-development. Let's dive a little into our theory to understand where the number 21 came from and the reasons for its spread in self-developmental books and courses. Dr. Maxwell Maltz was a plastic surgeon in the 1950s when he began noticing a strange pattern among his patients. For example, in a nose job, he saw that the patient took exactly 21 days to get used to start seeing his or her new nose. He also noticed that if a patient had an arm or leg amputated, the patient would acknowledge the feeling of their new limb for exactly 21 days before starting to get used to their new condition. Dr. Maltz published his theory in a book that went very famous in that era and sold over 30 million copies. And here, the conflict started brewing. And it made sense why people were starting to believe his theory. Why? Number one, the number 21 is considered a short period of time, and that's also considered a source of temptation, which means something you can do. Number two, the number 21 is also long enough to be believable. A difficult challenge, but not impossible. I mean, who wouldn't love to change their whole life within just 21 days? Wouldn't you love to start waking up early in the morning every day? Wouldn't you love to start cooking healthy recipes? Wouldn't you love to start drinking weird smoothies? And all within less than 1 month? We'd go for it in a heartbeat. So is it true? Can we really change our lives within 21 days?
I know that sounds very exciting, but there are actually a few factors you'd have to consider to be able to estimate the time it'll take you to form a new habit or get rid of an old toxic one. Number one is the complexity of your goal. If I decide to start eating fruit daily, which is considered a simple habit, I'd probably take less time than if I want to acquire a complex athletic skill, like a tennis serve. Number two, behavior consistency affects the speed of acquisition. Me repeating a certain behavior for 3 minutes a day is different than my friend repeating the same behavior for 30 minutes a day. So we want to clear things up. How long will it take us to form a new habit or get rid of an old one? And is there a reliable study that we can depend on? Answer is yes. There is a famous study by the psychologist Philip Hallali titled, How Our Habits

0: Philippa Lally titled, How Are Habits Formed? The study followed 96 people over a period of 12 weeks. Each person chose a new 12-week habit to work on, such as drinking 3 cups of water before lunch or running for 15 minutes after dinner. After 12 weeks, the data was analyzed to determine the time needed to move from the old habit to start subconsciously carrying out the new one. And after 12 weeks, we found that it took approximately 2 to 8 months in order for the task to become a habit, and 66 days to be exact. The difference in time it took to form a habit was largely due to the task itself, the person, and their circumstances, as some were able to form the habit within 18 days, while others took 254 days. So according to psychologist Lally, if you want to know the time required to form a new habit or get rid of an old one, the truth is that you may need 2 to 8 months and not just 21 days. Guys, whether it's 2 months, 3 months, a year, 2 years, it doesn't actually matter how long it takes, as much as it matters that you have to begin with today. And once you begin, make sure to maintain your new habit. Make it part of your schedule. Set reminders. Create a supportive environment. And most importantly, you don't have to be perfect. Making a mistake once or twice has no lasting effects on your behavior. Actually, that'll give you time not to rush yourself into things. You have to give yourself time and not just rush yourself into becoming a better version. If I want to become a better person, I'll have to commit to the system and embrace the process. That way, I'll commit to making tiny improvements rather than rushing myself too hard into things. Change is not always easy, and it's not always simple. But with enough dedication, any habit can be reshaped. So if you really want it, becoming the best version of yourself, get up today and start working on it. I promise you'll get there. Thank you.
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0: Radio 786 on 100.4 FM. You are with the Evening Inside program, and we are zooming into our community news and civic responsibility segment. And we're tackling a topic that is actually quite interesting that I actually looked into. If we look at social media and we look at, you know, a couple of news headlines, there's been a lot of discussion around foreign nationals leaving some of our townships, and the reactions have been quite mixed. And for some residents, there's a sense of relief, you know, that this could finally maybe give South Africa or South Africans more rooms to rebuild, you know, start businesses, create opportunities in their own communities. And it's also an argument when South Africans earn and spend locally, more of that money stays within the community, but rather being it being sent back or across the border. But one headline or one clip that I came across is one from, you know, a snippet from an interview with Jonathan Deal, our very own, or that we know from the gun safety segment that we've had on Radio 786. He has raised concern about the other side of that picture, you know, as to what happens to the township economy when a large number of people who are buying, selling, renting, and also trading in these communities suddenly leave. Is there a departure in an economic setback, or could this be actually the opportunity for South Africans to reclaim and rebuild their local economies? And that is the conversation we're going to be having with Jonathan Deal this evening as we welcome him. Jonathan, good evening and welcome to Evening Insight.
1: Amit, thank you very much. It's nice to be on your show.
0: Likewise, Jonathan. A long time no see and no chat. You know, we're quite used to your gun safety hat, but I think tonight we're wearing a different hat, you know, in terms of the conversation that we have. And I want to get right on with it. I want to maybe get a feel of what you saw on the ground, or what you are currently seeing now with what we've sort of introduced as a topic. You know, when you look at foreign nationals leaving some of these communities, what is it that concerns you most about the impact that this could have on the township economy?
1: I think that if we work from the basis that the foreign nationals who were here for many years and who had become part of the communities socially, in the social fabric, and also the business fabric of the community. It's a fact, it's a reality. And I think that if you, and you're dealing generally, I think that we can probably agree in South Africa that most of the foreign nationals that come here, because they come to a foreign country and they leave their country where things are so difficult, when they get to a country where there is an opportunity for them to earn a living and to support their families, they take that work very seriously, whether they're running their own spaza shop or whether they are working as an employee somewhere at any type of work, manual labor, skilled labor, whatever. It's a fact of life. They are here, and they are generally people that work very hard and contribute to the community. So when you have a situation where tens of thousands of them are suddenly uprooted and literally evicted from the country, either by their own fear of being murdered or by the government actually rounding them up and deporting them, I think the economic impact of that is quite significant. I know that there are local people who have rented out accommodation to them. And there are local people that make money from them. The taxi drivers, for instance, a lot of the customers of the taxis were foreign nationals who weren't able to lawfully own a car here.
0: But now, Jonathan, if you look at it, you know, there's an interesting debate here that may spark, and obviously it has sparked on the social media streets, with some people saying, why should we be worried about, you know, these issues? You know, if these businesses and opportunities have become available, or if a guy closes a shop down the road, you know, it's a South African can simply step in and rebuild. Do you maybe understand where that argument is coming from?
1: I certainly do. You know, I think that it's quite easy to look at somebody else who is making a success of their life at any level. It doesn't matter whether you are a millionaire or a very poor person. This is human nature. Often we tend to compare other people to where we are or ourselves to them. and think, well, now, you know, there's a bit of jealousy arising there because now this is a foreign national and look how well he's living in my country and look how poor I am. I think the question that we perhaps should also address is, before that foreign national came, was this person already earning a good living, or are they just holding up the foreign national as a reason why they can't have a good living? And so it becomes very easy to identify a certain group or of people and blame them for your own circumstances. And I'm not sure that that is always a valid view.
0: And I want to maybe get to the money question, Jonathan. A foreign national, the opportunity could, or rather the opinion could be, you know, a foreign national, you know, they earn money, you know, in South Africa, you know, they have a business, they have a, you know, maybe a thriving career in something, you know, but often obviously sends a portion of that money back to family in another country. Now, if that same income is earned by a South African and spent locally, doesn't it potentially mean that more money circulating within our communities?
1: At 100%. It definitely does mean that more money will be circulating in the communities, provided that the positions in society and business that were occupied by the foreigners who have been chased away are actually reliably and consistently filled by South Africans. And Hamid, the question that I'm putting to the listeners is that, is it our experience in the main that the majority of South Africans are motivated to work hard and to develop businesses and to have entrepreneurial skills? Or has our government developed a nation of people that sit and wait for the SASSA grant every month? I think, and maybe just an interesting statistic, I may be completely wrong, but I think I heard a couple of months ago President Ramaphosa boasting in one of his State of the Nation addresses that we have, I don't know, tens of millions, 20, 25, 30 million people or something receiving social grants, as if that is a wonderful measure of the success of a country. And I'm wondering if our government has taught a whole generation of people to sit and wait for money from the government.
0: That's interesting. And I like how you put it in terms of, you know, the governmental side of things. And, you know, it makes me think that we could be faced with, you know, having two realities at once here. You know, it's short-term disruption, you know, because businesses obviously and customers are disappearing, but potentially a longer term opportunity for South Africans to reclaim an economic space. Do you think, and if you look at the landscape and people actually leaving their businesses behind, there's been a sentiment that, you know, we can rebuild, we can, you know, start on our own and you know, sort of start afresh. Do you think a rebuild of some sort could be on the horizon, where we sort of take things back as South Africans and start afresh?
1: Look, that would be the hope, the wish of every rational person in South Africa. That would be our wish, that we can do that. And I think that, Hamid, will go into a much deeper conversation than we would have this evening, in terms of what is necessary in South Africa for that type of rebuilding to take place across the nation. I do think that if we look at the various cultures around the world, from when I was a young child at primary school, the corner cafe, generally speaking, where I lived, was operated by a Greek national, somebody from Greece. The Greek people, and I'm not making anything disparaging towards Greek people. I know that Mr. Onassis, one of the richest people in the world, was also a Greek. He's not a shopkeeper, but the Greeks ran a very good shop. The Portuguese community ran very good vegetable and fruit outlets. This is known. The Muslim community did very well with their shops for the community in their area. Not many of the nationals of South Africa developed the skill to run these shops like the Somalis, the Nigerians, the Greeks, the Portuguese, and so on. So it became, to me, it's a very cultural thing as well, where they have this expertise. And I can tell you now, if I'm talking about different race groups, if I walk into a cafe that is owned by a white Afrikaans or English-speaking person in South Africa, a cafe, a corner cafe, I can see the difference. It doesn't have that same atmosphere. It doesn't have that same attraction in the way that it's run. It's not managed as tightly as those traders who have been traders and their families for many years and so runs. And we see this with the small shops and the shopkeepers that come from Somalia, the Congo, Nigeria, wherever. They have this different way of running the thing. So I'm not sure that the South Africans are going to be able to fill those gaps.
0: Obviously, this shift, you know, it sort of affects, you know, the prices of everyday items, you know, that we buy. You know, we know that, you know, you can go to a local shop at 10 o'clock and go buy a loaf of bread, for example, or go buy, you know, a certain item. You know, I'm just going to refer to a question here that came through from one of our listeners, you know, alluding to that, just one of the questions that they sent in 0786101112. What happens to the prices, or rather, what do you foresee, Jonathan, happening to the prices of everyday goods when some of these small shops disappear? Does less competition potentially mean things become more expensive for residents?
1: 100%. Competition always stimulates better prices for the consumer. Always. And so one can expect the prices of those staple items that are sold in the shops that the families need to consume on a daily basis. You can expect that to rise as well.
0: And another question that I have been asking myself, or I have been, you know, struggling to wrap my head around a bit, is the question of, obviously, the main basis of this sort of movement is to remove those who are illegally in South Africa. Do you think maybe it's a case of, you know, we should have let the government deal with it, or maybe are we seeing, you know, the long-term anger that the people have been holding in, you know, with regards to these illegal immigrants? Because if you look at, for example, you know, one of the reasons that were put forth is that, you know, in terms of crime, there's, you know, some of, you know, people that were caught, you know, involved in crime, and you find that there's some of them are illegal, you know, in South Africa. Do you think maybe it is a time long, I would say, anger that comes from the people, or should they have, you know, let the government deal with it?
1: So that is a very, very interesting question. Probably the most interesting question of this whole discussion. When we're talking about anger towards foreign nationals and crime, I think that we ought to draw a distinction between the type of foreign national who comes over into this country from a neighboring territory, who is here to conduct something like illegal mining, and who becomes very violent if he is confronted, or to join the gangs that perpetrate these cash-in-transit robberies. It's well known that a number of the people that do that, I don't want to mention the countries involved, but they come from neighboring countries. They're extremely violent people. They come and they do their robberies and they go back and recoup, and then they come back again. They're not really residents in the community in South Africa. And this is compared to, let's say, a Somali or a Nigerian shopkeeper who comes in, his children are at school, his wife is maybe working somewhere, and he's living in the local community, part of the local community, and I don't think necessarily that those people should have been held accountable for the crime. Mm. The anger also, it may suit certain elements in and around our political system to try and deflect attention from the failure of the government to attend to the welfare of the communities like they should be doing and blame the foreigners. So then it's easy to say, the country's in a mess, I'm hungry tonight because of the foreigners. And that is not necessarily true. So on the crime side, I think that one needs to divide the perception of crime against the real criminals, that when they leave the country that they come from, they come here to do crime. And those people should be dealt with very firmly. And the families that come here, you know, want nothing more than to live in peace and harmony, offer a service, work, and earn a living. And they're not necessarily criminals. Mm. Now, Hamid, the issue here is, for me, is that if we want to have a situation where there are no foreign nationals ostensibly occupying jobs and commercial space in this country, it was up to this government in the first place to control the borders properly, to make sure that people that were visiting here were genuinely coming on holiday, not coming here with 15 rand in their pocket, left when they arrive in Cape Town or wherever, and to control that flow of people. So for years, a long time, I don't know, it's a decade, two decades, this government has been sleeping at the wheel in terms of the enormous volume of foreign nationals coming into this country across all of our borders, okay? Then they establish themselves in the country, they start working and earning a money, they become part of the fabric of the society, and now all of a sudden, because it's an election year, 2026, I think it's in September, October, now we're getting, or November, we're getting elections, and we're getting elections in 2029. Now I think the government is running around saying, oh, we're going to lose votes if we don't take care of this problem with the foreigners. Mm. And I don't think that that's necessarily the right thing to do, and I don't think it's fair. And I'm not a student of the Quran. I am very much a babe in the woods in any religions or cultures, but I do know that the Quran has also got a teaching that says if someone asks you for assistance under the right circumstances or under general circumstances, it's a bad thing to turn your back on that person. Hmm. And I have a feeling that we, as a South African nation, have turned our back on people from our neighboring countries who were the very people and the very countries that supported the community in this country when they were bringing about a change in apartheid, that supported them to stand up to the apartheid regime. And now they want to treat them and chase them out of the country just on a turn of a hat. I don't think it's fair.
0: Mm. Now, I want to look at the issue of border control and the issue of our borders that have been quite problematic, with them being a bit porous. Do you think maybe it could be a better border control could maybe make the conversation a bit hostile? Because obviously, if we knew exactly who was entering the country legally, perhaps we wouldn't even be treating every foreign national as suspicious. Maybe.
1: Correct. It would give them a measure of acceptability, of credibility in the community, that people know that this person has come across our borders using a proper procedure, that they have been vetted for things like criminal records and that sort of thing, and that they can be more comfortable in accepting them into their community. If we look at countries like Poland in Europe. In Europe, Poland stands alone as one of the countries that has a very, very strict, almost intolerance to any illegal immigration at all. They won't have it. And they are very strict about it. And they don't allow themselves to be pressured by the other European Union countries. So that's how Poland is controlled. I'm not suggesting that such a tight control is possible given the porous nature of our borders, but it could certainly be picked up a lot. I know from foreign nationals that I speak to in this country who have come across with their families that, I don't want to mention who it is, but let's say it's officials on the border and not on the Zimbabwean side, but on the South African side, who charge an exorbitant amount of money to stamp a passport out of sequence or whatever, to do some unauthorized transaction around a person moving across the border, whether it's a child or an adult. Like, they're charging about 1,500 rand to stamp a passport, to give another 6 months or 9 months or whatever the period is of time in South Africa. And they are doing that for thousands of people a day. The amount of money that these corrupt officials are making is, it's obscene. And it is, and they're making it off the back of innocent people. And they are creating a bad situation in South Africa at the same time. So our government actually needs to start sweeping in their own backyard and in their own offices before they want to take aim at foreign nationals, I think.
0: And I think maybe if we look at, you know, the issue of illegal immigration, you know, I think there must be an important distinction that we can make there, or rather we have to make an important distinction. And I want to maybe just you know, put this question to you, Jonathan. Can we actually have a legitimate conversation about illegal immigration without maybe getting to turn it, and I've seen this on social media, you know, where people turn it into a negative way to view every foreign national living in our communities. And as you said now, and as you mentioned, that, you know, not all of these foreign nationals that are here, you know, are here in terms of, you know, wanting to do crime or wanting, you know, to take someone's job or something to that effect. But where do you think, you know, a sort of middle ground can be found, you know, so that there can be a coexistence, you know, that actually works better, and also better policies that, you know, are introduced by the government?
1: I think in terms of better policies, the government, as I said, can tighten up the borders. And when they start doing that, then they will have a better handle on who's coming into the country at that time. As far as the concept of foreign nationals taking up a job that could be filled by a South African, I remember as a young man in my early 20s going to Europe and the United States, and I spent about 3 years in the US. And my idea was to see a lot of America, which I did, and I traveled around the United States. I didn't have any friends there. I didn't know anybody. And all I did was I would work and earn enough money and move to another and travel to another town and learn to see that town and that community. So I was paying my way around the country. I didn't sit in any town or city in America from the East Coast to the West Coast for more than 24 hours without a job. But there were millions of Americans who were unemployed. And the difference between me and them was that I was prepared to do any work that was available for any salary. I would work. And so I was not unemployed. And there were millions of Americans who could also have said, ah, look at that South African. He's got a job and I'm sitting here without a job. But actually, before I arrived in that city, that American probably didn't want the job that I accepted. So I think that a lot of the South Africans are not necessarily prepared to do the work that the foreigners do. But it suits them to complain that the foreigners are the ones that are keeping them out of a job.
0: No, just to comment on that, you know, there's been a, you know, there's been, you know, widespread comments, you know, especially with that kind of, you know, kind of view, because there was, for example, there was a comment on Facebook, on one of the Facebook platforms, where someone was speaking about, you know, the delivery guys, you know, that use scooters, where there was an issue that, you know, many South Africans don't want to take those kind of jobs. And lo and behold, there was a whole group, you know, of South African scooter drivers that say, okay, look, we do exist, we are here, you know, we do this kind of work. And it sort of left me conflicted, because as much as we can say that, you know, some South Africans don't want certain jobs, or they don't want to work certain jobs, There's an issue of, you know, there's people who exist in those kind of, you know, careers that may feel a certain way. But do you think maybe it's a case of, you know, we take longer to sort of wake up and smell the coffee? Because obviously, if you look at, you know, a foreign national, one would argue and say that when they get to a certain, you know, country, they have no choice but to find a job and to find the nearest job that they have. But obviously, with us, it's quite a relaxed situation because obviously we know that maybe the relief of distress grant is there. You know, there's this, there's that, and the other. But do you think maybe it's quite a fair analysis to look at that and say South Africans are actually lazy to look for jobs?
1: I think that, let me rather, instead of putting it that way, Ahmed, let me rephrase it to say that they have got the luxury, because they live in this country with maybe family and a support system, they have got the luxury of being more choosy about what jobs they take. Mm. Where the foreign national that comes in here, who has arrived here and he has got almost empty pockets and a great need to earn, will take whatever he can find and he will look after that job with everything that he's got.
0: And the other thing that maybe just to add to that was also, you know, a question of minimum wage and, you know, and payment systems, because the other complaint that, you know, that often comes when this kind of situation sort of spark is that, you know, if maybe, you know, for a rough example, just making a general example, the minimum wage is 500 rands, you know. A foreign national is going to come and say, maybe I'll take 250. It's fine. It's okay. And that is how these jobs sort of disappear, because obviously they get to take in everything, which doesn't teach sort of the managers or maybe the local, you know, business owners, you know, a lesson in terms of paying people what they deserve, which is how jobs get, you know, sort of taken in a sense. Do you think that is a quite a fair analysis or a fair view that, you know, this minimum wage issue is also a bit problematic, because if a person from outside South Africa gets to leave that job post and maybe a South African gets to fill in, then these business owners will have to start now

0: will have to start now paying, you know, the minimum wage or maybe the right kind of amount, you know, to a South African, because obviously there's more laws, you know, that dictate to that. Do you think maybe that's a fair analysis of how to look at things?
1: I think that that is a completely valid proposition. There's no doubt that the foreign national will work for less than what the minimum wage dictates. So he has got no choice, because he's so desperate, but to allow himself to be exploited. The company owners and managers who do that, I think, should be prosecuted to the fullest extent of the law if they can be caught. And as far as I know, the Employment Act, can you believe it? I think it actually even applies to the protection of foreign nationals. Of course, it doesn't help, because no foreign national is really going to march into the Department of Labor or go to a CCMA hearing and say, I have been unfairly treated in terms of minimum wage, and by the way, I'm in the country illegally. Mm. So I think that the unscrupulous operators in the commercial world will hide behind that. And I think that that personally is disgusting. I also do know of companies, friends of mine, who have employed foreign nationals. And when all of this stuff started happening about the government threatening and million rand fines and this and that, that stuff that was circulating around social media and seeing managers thrown at the back of police vans, they had to ask their foreign nationals to leave. Mm. And they replaced them with local population. Mm. Sorry, we've got a bit of an echo here. They replaced them. Can you hear me?
0: Yes, we can hear you.
1: Yeah. Okay. They replaced them with local population. And those guys that were given the work from the local community, they didn't last long. After a week or two, and at all the right pay rates and everything, they just said, no, they want to resign. They've had enough of this or whatever, and off they go. And so the positions are now vacant and empty. The person's business is suffering, and nobody's got a job.
0: Now, if we take it further a bit, Jonathan, would you say maybe the ideal outcome isn't necessarily about maybe saying foreigners out or foreigners stay, but about having a properly regulated system where people who have legal right to be here can contribute, while South Africans are properly supported also and quite prioritized for opportunities in a sense of, you know, where we even introduce, you know, something to say South African first, and as soon as the South African is sorted, then we'll get to look at, you know, people that have arrived, because it also comes back to an issue of scarce skills, you know. Because if you're coming into, you know, a strange country, or maybe a country that is not of your origin, then you must contribute a scarce skill there, from what I've picked up. So do you think maybe it's a matter of regulation where South Africans must be properly supported and prioritized for opportunities, and also the foreigners that are here, you know, the legal right to be here can also contribute in a way that they can?
1: Yeah. So I think, bear in mind that there are a number of levels of the labor market. There's the informal sector where people in the suburbs will drive past a junction or a crossroads where people wait for work. People to work in the garden, people who are carpenter, painter, whatever, is waiting, a plumber is waiting there, because they know that if somebody needs a carpenter for the day, they go look there. So that's the informal sector. So when that person stops with a car and he wants to employ somebody to assist him at his home for the day, or as a carpenter or painter for a couple of days, there's 20 people, 30 people run to that car, and whoever gets there first, if they've got the skills, they generally get the job. Okay. And at that point in time, you can't expect that person who is stopping the car and who needs somebody to help them in their yard or painting or whatever, to start conducting an interview now, looking for employment documents or passports or whatever. I mean, it's not logical. So there's the informal sector, which will always cater to people who are unregistered and who are prepared to do

0: any work. Then you've got a more formal sector. Let's take restaurants or service stations or shopping centers where they work as delivery drivers or looking after trolleys in the parking area. There, it's more of a consistent job where the person, as long as they pitch up every day, they can have that job for the next 5 years or 10 years. There's an opportunity for the person who's doing the employing to say, please show me your passport or your work permit or whatever, and make sure that they are dealing with somebody who is lawfully in the country. And then there's the even more formal sector where you have somebody where it's a more skilled job, a receptionist, a computer operator, a machine shop operator or something. And there, the local business can maybe be required because they have got a premises and they've got offices and administration system where they can put out an advert and say, we need three computer operators. We need three call center operators to start next month. This is the qualifications. You must be a South African citizen, or you must have a work permit to be legally in the country that is valid for at least the next 5 years, or whatever criteria you want to put there. And that becomes a more formal way of dealing with the more sought-after jobs. But the informal jobs, a lot of the people in South Africa who maybe are waiting for their SASSA grants once a month, they don't want to get up at 5 o'clock in the morning in the winter and catch a taxi and a bus to go and stand in one of the more affluent areas and wait for somebody to come and give a job. They're not prepared to do that. So.
1: Yeah. Look, I think I wish we had more time to discuss these things, and maybe at some other time we can get a deeper look into these issues that we're currently facing as a nation. But I think finally, Jonathan, if maybe we get to take all the emotion out of the debate for a moment, do you think maybe we should be looking at the departure of foreign nationals mainly as an economic loss, or could this be an opportunity for South Africa to rebuild, create businesses, employ one another, and keep more of that money circulating right here at home, whilst also learning maybe to coexist with those who are legal in the country? Do you think so?
0: Hamid, I think that the South African community had the opportunity to create jobs for themselves, to open their own shops, to expand, to stimulate the economy long before the foreigners arrived, and even while the foreigners were here and are here. There is nothing stopping a South African to go and find a job more than a foreign national will battle to find a job in the same thing. So I don't think that it is a wise thing as a person to blame somebody else for a situation where you have an opportunity to fix it. And I think that the South Africans can stand up, whether the foreign nationals are here or not, and create the opportunities for themselves by being prepared to work, by being prepared to act as entrepreneurs, whether they're selling vegetables and potatoes and stuff outside the taxi rank or wherever, but to get into some type of business instead of walking around and saying, I don't have a job because somebody else has taken the job that I could have had. And I think that we need to deal with that. And we need to, as South Africans, we need to look inwards instead of outwards and basically look at our own conduct and what our own government has done in the running of the country, which is not satisfying our aspirations as the population and the community. We should not blame other people for it.
1: Jonathan, thank you very much for being with us. And if the listeners have some questions, they can send it on 0786 10 11 12, and maybe we'll get a response soon from Jonathan Dio. Maybe I'll try and push my luck and get it a part two. Thank you very
0: That's
1: much.
0: Interesting.
1: Thank you very much to Jonathan Dio that was with us on Radio 786 this evening. And that brings us to the end of another episode of Evening Insight. And we hope that you have enjoyed enjoy the program this evening. For myself, Hamid Essi, signing off for Radio 786, I say assalamu alaikum wa rahmatullahi wa barakatuh.

0: 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Hear the difference.
1: 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Once the complaint has been received, Radio 786 will respond to your complaint in writing within 3 days of receipt. If you are not satisfied with the way your complaint was processed, you can send your complaint to the Monitoring and Complaints Unit of the Independent Communications Authority of South Africa. Reach them via email at consumer@icasa.org.za or post your complaint to 350 Witch Hazel Avenue, Eco Park Estate, Centurion. Their telephone number is 012-568-3000. Radio 786 also welcomes all compliments and suggestions.
2: World leaders may speak of a ceasefire, but we know that nothing has changed in Gaza. The inhumane Israeli siege continues. Palestinian families and orphans are still being murdered, still being starved, and still being denied basic humanitarian aid. In just 2 years, the Israeli entity has slaughtered tens of thousands of Palestinians, thousands more have been martyred since the Zionist occupation of Palestine began in 1948. The West remains complicit. Arab leaders talk of peace, but they enable genocide. The companies behind popular fast food outlets, soft drinks, and clothing brands are still directly funding and supporting genocide. 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
3: Assalamu alaikum wa rahmatullahi wa barakatuhu. Alhamdulillah wa salatu wa salamu ala rasulillah. I want to share with you something that I hope I can give from my own life experience for those of you who go through hardships, those of you who go through grief, those of you whose minds and hearts are in pain. And today, inshallah, I want to relate to the Quran again. Let's go. Brothers and sisters, lessons from real life experiences and events are the most profound of impacts on people's lives. And when we look at the Quran, we find that the stories of the prophets, individuals, and past communities are frequently repeated to us. And they're brought to us to a human level. Why? So that they can relate to us. So that we can look at them and find the relatability to guide us in life. They're not abstract. They live with us. And the Quran lives with you if you allow it. We look at their stories and we either find lessons of their fate of people before so that we don't repeat the same mistakes. Others, we find solace in their lives. And all of this to show us how the Quran is always with us to nurture us, massage us, to look after us, to carry us, and to be there for us in all our ups and downs in life. Sometimes it's like a scolding wise man looking at you, frowning, but with care, like a grandfather. And sometimes it looks at you with compassion and tears, as if it is a mother reaching out to you. And sometimes it gives you fear, because we could be going astray and not listening. And sometimes it rattles us, and other times it just reads us. You're sitting there not thinking about anything. You've got a problem. You don't know what it is. And suddenly a verse pops up in your face, reads you, analyzes it, and then gives you the medicine. But only if you open your heart up to the Quran. That is why more than one third of the Quran's content is stories and parables. All the prophets are in there and their stories in detail. As Allah subhanahu wa ta'ala said, فقصص القصص لعلهم يتفكرون. Narrate to them these stories that they may reflect. And as in the last verse of Surah Yusuf, Allah says,

certainly in the stories of the bygone people, there is a lesson for people of understanding. What is being narrated in the Quran is no fabrication. And in the beginning of Surah Yusuf, where Allah says,

O Muhammad, by revealing the Quran to you, we narrate to you in the best manner the stories of the past, although before this narration you were utterly unaware of them. You see, brothers and sisters, for those of you who know my story and those of you who don't, many of you may have gone through what I've been through, and we see our brothers and sisters in Palestine going through them every single minute. I too, about 4 years ago, lost my son and brother right in front of me, in front of my eyes. 1 minute they were breathing, and next minute they were gone. No matter how knowledgeable you are, how wise you are, how much experience you have, how many talks you've given, how many certificates and qualifications you have, and how many people you've helped, when you are tested with something like that and grief hits you, you need someone else to come and hold you and lift you up. You need help. You can't do it alone. It's impossible. And the first help that I got was obviously the Quran. And I'll tell you why. When you attach yourself to the Quran most of your life, and you're used to reciting the Quran on a daily basis, it becomes part of who you are. The Quran becomes almost you, and you become the Quran. You see, those who recite the Quran with an open heart will find, and I always say this, the famous statement, the Quran reads you. The Quran reads you. Among the surahs which helped me to stay on my feet and keep going in times of grief and inability to think, among them was Surat Yusuf. And since it involved the loss of my son and brother, also Surat Hud, which talks about the beautiful father Nuh alayhi salam when he lost his son before his eyes. You see, it doesn't matter who you are and what you've gone through, man, woman, old or young, Muslim or non-Muslim, the moment you open the Quran, it will provoke you. And it will reach out right inside of your heart and memory. And if you can get past one page, something about it is going to take some of your thoughts and your challenges which you're trying to hide, and it just presents it right in front of you and says, face it, face it. Now read on, and I will tell you what to do. In Surat Yusuf, one of the things that I found that helped me is that in a time of grief and hardship, certain questions may come to your head. Some people even may fall into doubts. Alhamdulillah, I never doubted Allah subhanahu wa ta'ala even for a minute. But while reciting Surat Yusuf and listening to it, because that's the surah I wanted to take solace in. You know why? Because I remembered who? My greatest role model, Muhammad sallallahu alayhi wa sallam. If you don't know about him sallallahu alayhi wa sallam, you don't know his seerah, brothers and sisters, you are missing out on the greatest role model and the greatest guidance and therapy in your life, Muhammad sallallahu alayhi wa sallam. When his wife died, radiallahu anha Khadija, and his uncle Abu Talib, who supported him and defended him, and his wife being his greatest support, he lost his home and he became a fugitive and homeless. And he lost his support. He was in great, great sadness. It's called Aam al-Huzn, the year of sadness. And the Surat Yusuf was brought down. Allah subhanahu wa ta'ala brought it to the Prophet sallallahu alaihi wasallam in one complete story in order to soften his pain and to help him and massage his grief. And stories truly are the best ways to talk to your children about and yourself and give lessons from. In Surat Yusuf, nearly every verse that talks to you brings in the end of it a statement. They are so special, those statements. And really they appear to you when you're going through something. You see, every time you recite the Quran, depending on what you're going on in your life with, you understand the verses in a different way. That same Fatiha that you've recited 1,000 times, something happens in your life, you recite the Fatiha today, and somehow, suddenly, it just sounds different. It just means differently. So I picked up those verses in Surat Yusuf at the end of them.
a verse would come up and will bring you to almost question or doubt something. But then Allah catches you. For example, Allah says, in

Indeed, whoever fears Allah and remains patient, Allah does not allow the reward of such people to go to waste. Or another verse where you think Yusuf alayhi salam is going through so much hardship, where is Allah for him? Then Allah finishes it by saying, إِنَّهُ هُوَ السَّمِيعُ الْعَلِيمُ. Know that he indeed is always listening and fully knowing. Fully knowing of what? Fully knowing of what you're going through and why things have to be the way they are. So Allah catches you. Or the phrase,

The phrase of Yaqub alayhi salam, where he said, I will address my sorrow and grief only to Allah, and I know from Allah what you do not know. You see, these verses played a different role in my grief when my brother and son passed away, rahmatullahi alayhim, and upon your loved ones. If any of you in the audience have lost loved ones, may Allah subhanahu wa ta'ala have mercy upon them and give you solace and help you through it. And all our brothers and sisters around the world. You see, sometimes you get angry. Sometimes people hurt you. Some people say phrases to you that you just don't want to listen right now because they don't understand what you're going through. Sometimes they give you advice in the wrong place. And you say, man, you just don't know what you're saying. But then Allah tells you, Inna Allah sami'un alim. Don't worry. Don't worry. Allah is hearing everything and He knows what you're going through. So you say to yourself, I complain my sorrow, or I address my sorrow. Not complain, address my sorrow and my grief to Allah subhanahu wa ta'ala. The Quran calls you to pick you up and to tell you are still important, you are still valid in life. The fact that you are still breathing, Allah has use for you. And how beautiful it is that Allah has use for me. Keep going. When your time comes, you are not going to get any warnings. So keep going for now and make sure that you live your life in a way that pleases Allah to the best of your ability. Perhaps it's a wake-up call. Perhaps there is a plan for you. Perhaps it's a test for your hereafter. Perhaps and perhaps and perhaps there are 1,000 reasons why. But you and I have to be patient and wait a little bit longer. In the story of Nuh alayhi salam, I found solace. Just give you an example so that you can, I'm inviting you to recite the Quran and live with it, brothers and sisters, as much as you can. And in that surah, Surah Al-Hud, you find the same surah that I've always read. And then when you read it again, somehow it sounds different.

0: رحم وحال بينهما الموج فكان من المغرقين.
1: The ark sailed along with them amid mountains like waves. Noah, Nuh alayhi salam, spotting his son at a distance, called out to him, "My son, my son, embark with us and do not be with the unbelievers." The son replied, "I will go to a mountain for refuge and it will save me from the water." Nuh said, "None can save anyone today from the command of Allah, except those on whom he may be merciful." Thereupon a wave swept in between the two and he was drowned. How do you think a father, Nuh alayhi salam, felt, the messenger of Allah? You see, when I read those verses, I held my breath. I go, how did Nuh alayhi salam feel? Did he feel the same way as I did? You see, when these things happen, you don't just recite the verses and skim over them anymore. You stop. You go, let me read that a little bit clearer. How was Nuh alayhi salam feeling? And then we find as he sails in the ship towards the end, when it settles and when he's calmed down. You see, before he was distracted. He was distracted with the waves. He was distracted with the floods. He was distracted with the animals going on. He was distracted with it sailing. And when all the distractions went, naturally the human being's true feelings start to pop out. That's why compressing them is not always good. You need some help to get them out. And sometimes you do need to cry. Sometimes you do need to fall on the floor. Sometimes you do need to let out a little bit of those emotions. And Nuh alayhi salam, when it settles, he remembers who? The first thing he remembers is his son. You reminisce. Nostalgia comes to you. And he said, "Qala Rabbi, inna bni min ahli." My Lord, my son, he's one of my family. "Wa inna wa'daka al-haq," and your promise is true. "Wa anta arhamur rahim, wa anta ahkamul hakimin," and you are the most wisest of the wise. In a very respectful way, Nuh alayhi salam is asking Allah, in other words, "Oh my Lord, your promise to save my family." Nuh says, "My son is one of my family and he wasn't saved, but I know that you are the most wise. I just don't know what's going on." What is happening to Nuh alayhi salam? Allah is relating the human side of the father and his grief. He forgot what it means. He should be able to work it out, but he can't. Because in a time of grief and a parent losing their child or somebody loved to them, it's very hard to think. Even Nuh alayhi salam couldn't. And Allah had to remind him. He reminded him gently. "He was not one of your family, Nuh, I promised you, but he had left. He had disobeyed. He had disbelieved. He left you. He abandoned you and he didn't tell you. Do not ask me about questions which you have no knowledge of." Meaning, "Oh Nuh, be careful. You are a messenger and prophet of Allah. You should know better than this." And Nuh alayhi salam went down in prostration. He understood better than us. He said, "Oh Allah, forgive me for what I have said. Let me move forward. I will keep going." And that's when we understand, "Inna lillahi wa inna ilayhi raji'un." To Allah we always belong and to Him we will return. Your child and your children don't really belong to you. They belong to Allah subhanahu wa ta'ala. They are therefore a trust that you need to look after. And if you look after that trust, on the day of judgment it will pay off and they will be waiting for you at the doors of paradise. If they grow old enough, they'll intercede for you because they are the work that you left behind. So nurture them and look after them. But you cannot nurture them and look after them until the mother and father, they are on the same page. So you have to be role models for them. If the mum and dad are good, the children will copy. Brothers and sisters, then as you go through your hardships and you continue to recite the Quran and listen to it, without a doubt, you can never, unless you just don't listen to the Quran, unless you just don't recite it, unless you never want to do it, the moment you make a habit for yourself to recite the Quran on a daily basis, you will always get a verse here and there, bits and pieces that will come up and grab you every time. So sometimes these verses will pop up for me. وَلَلْآخِرَةُ خَيْرٌ لَكَ مِنَ الْأُولَى. Indeed, what is to come will be better for you than what has gone by. Look to the future. We cannot afford to look into the past anymore. You learn from the past. What happened, happened. I cannot reverse it. It is what it is, as young people say. Move forward. You're still living. You're still breathing. You have other children. You have other family. You have purpose in life. Maybe Allah has left you for a reason. What is that reason? The Prophet, peace be upon him, said that Allah says, I am the way you assume of me. Allah says, أنا عند ظن عبدي بي. How are you going to assume of Allah? Allah is أرحم الراحمين, أحكم الحاكمين. He's the most merciful, the most wise, the most just. If you think of him negatively, why? It's not Allah. It's you and me. It's always been you and me. It's always been me and you telling my brain things and answering my brain in the way that I want. Allah didn't tell me that. He says, come back to the Quran. I have answers for you. But if you continue to create your own whispers and believe in them, you're not going to be able to follow my guidance. Come back. Put your trust in me. وَلْيُؤْمِنُوا بِي. Let them put their trust in me and their belief. That's what tawakkul means. Put your trust in Allah. Among the things in Surah Yusuf, and you know what, when you recite the Quran, different things will relate to different people in different ways. Now, I'm not a very strong, I don't concentrate on dreams that much. Because some people, when they look at dreams, they can get a bit paranoid and too obsessed with dreams, as if every single little detail has some kind of meaning. Sometimes I get calls or messages at 2 a.m. Sheikh, I saw a dream. Can you interpret it for me? I said, come on, man. I need to sleep now. Not every dream has to mean something. And don't be too obsessed over them, brothers and sisters. Trust me. But there are certain dreams at times where they do mean something. They're not new revelation. They're just reminders. And it's the way that you interpret them. That's why it's good to ask someone who you love and trust and has a bit of knowledge. Because the way you interpret dreams sometimes come out the way that you want them, the way that they're interpreted. You may see a dream that has a total different meaning. It's interpreted to you in the wrong way. And then you start following it and you create a problem for yourself. So go back to the Quran. However, in Surah Yusuf, it presents a dream. Dreams do have a way which Allah subhanahu wa ta'ala communicates to us and makes us feel a little bit at ease. But be careful. Dreams, as I said, did I say they're not revelation? Some people, they see dreams and say, you are the next prophet of God. No, that's the shaitan. You are the Mahdi. No, that's the shaitan. You are an angel. No. Metaphorically, yes. Dreams have a message and they give us comfort. If they give us comfort, they are from Allah subhanahu wa ta'ala. So among the dreams that Yusuf alayhi salam saw, and he told his father. Why? Because he loves his father. Why? Because his father is a prophet. Why? Because his father loves him too and cares for him. He didn't tell his brothers because he knows his brothers have mistreated him. And he was a little child. From a dream, Allah subhanahu wa ta'ala gave him hope. He didn't know the answer to the dream, nor did Ya'qub alayhi salam. When Yusuf alayhi salam tells his father, oh my father, I saw in my dreams that 11 planets or stars and the sun and the moon prostrating themselves to me. Ya'qub alayhi salam didn't know their interpretation, nor did Yusuf alayhi salam. But they trusted in Allah subhanahu wa ta'ala that there is something to look forward to, that no matter what happens from here on, you're going to go through a very big challenge. But in the end, it's going to be good. So his father instead says to him, just don't tell your brothers about the dream. Inna rabbaka alimun hakim. In relation to your dream, I'll just say that your Lord, he knows everything. And he is wise, meaning he knows what this dream means. And no matter what it means, you don't need to be worried, because Allah is going to bring out of that a wisdom. So let go and leave it with Allah and sail, and let the winds take your boat and ship in any direction. Don't be afraid of the sharks in the ocean. Don't be afraid of the big waves. Don't be afraid. Because you're going to get to land at the end. The story goes on, and we all know what Yusuf alayhi salam went through. Challenges, provocation, accusations, attempted murder, becomes a slave, becomes forgotten. his father crying until he became blind, sallallahu alayhi wasallam. And his father says to his brothers, I only complain my sorrow and I address my sorrow and grief to Allah, and I know that of Allah which you do not know. And he used to say to them, فَصَبْرٌ جَمِيلٌ, I will exercise beautiful patience. Beautiful patience is the highest level of patience. See, there's levels of patience. The highest level is called beautiful patience, which means if you are actually able to reach a level where you address your problems only to Allah and no one else, unless you need advice. So Yaqub didn't even talk to his children. He went and says, I'm going to exercise beautiful patience. He even went blind. And in the end, we know the story. Yusuf alayhi salam goes through challenges after challenges after challenges, and Allah is making something out of him. He guides people in the prison. He guides people among the women who try to seduce him and betray him and do all this stuff. His brothers get guided. He brings his entire family back. He forgives them, because brothers and sisters, without forgiveness, you're not going to go to sleep. Forgiving is not about whether the person deserves it or not. Forgiving is about to let go, is to let go your beliefs of things changing in the past to accepting that they're not going to change. So you forgive and let Allah subhanahu wa ta'ala deal with it. If you don't want to forgive, that's your choice, but it's going to be stressful. They sleep, you don't. Yusuf alayhi salam says to them, I forgive you. Of course they came back and they said, please forgive us, brother, we tried to kill you. Please forgive us, brother, for what we said about you. Even at that time they said to him, Binyamin, your brother, he stole. And they didn't know he was the treasurer. And they said, if Binyamin, our brother, stole, he's got a brother. He used to have a brother from his same mother, because there were two different mothers who also used to steal. They accused him. And he's listening to this. He didn't say anything. It's like when people write bad things about you on social media. Just ignore them. He ignored them. فَأَسَرَّهَا يُوسُفُ فِي نَفْسِهِ. He kept it inside of him. Grief after grief, after pain, after torture, after everything all around him. In the end, it becomes the treasurer. And he says to them,

0: He who is truly patient and persevering, Allah will never let his goodness. See, Allah calls patience goodness. Goodness to Allah, goodness to himself or herself. Allah will never let their patience go in vain. Jazakumullahu khair, brothers and sisters. And I ask Allah subhanahu wa ta'ala to bring solace to your hearts and ours. And to all our brothers and sisters around the world. May Allah subhanahu wa ta'ala give us patience and perseverance. May Allah subhanahu wa ta'ala keep us united as brothers and sisters, as one. As one. And may Allah subhanahu wa ta'ala forgive our shortcomings. Ameen. Thank you for listening. Wa sallallahu ala nabina Muhammad. Wassalamu alaikum wa rahmatullah.
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1: So let's get into Heart to Heart. The topic today is the cause of unhealed emotional wounds. My guest is Verushka Bhargava. She is a behavior repatterning specialist, helping humans understand and rewire the patterns running their lives. So we all carry experiences that shape who we become. While some help us grow, others leave emotional wounds that, when left unhealed, can quietly influence the way we think, communicate, and connect with those around us. Often, these unresolved emotions don't stay in the past. They show up in our parenting, our marriages, our friendships, and even in the workplace. This evening on Heart to Heart, we are joined by Verushka Bhargava, who helps people understand and rewire the patterns that have been running their lives. Together, we'll explore the cost of unhealed emotional wounds and discover how healing ourselves can transform the relationships we value most. Good evening, Verushka, and welcome.
2: Good evening, Sitara. Thank you so much. It's lovely to be with you.
1: Verushka, the topic that we are covering today, the cause of unhealed emotional wounds. I mean, when we talk about unhealed emotional wounds, what do we actually mean and how do these wounds develop? And I'm thinking of things that has happened in our past, doors we do not want to open or too scared to open up.
2: So when we talk about unhealed emotional wounds, it's the experiences that have hurt us in the past, Sitara. Mm. Things that we never fully processed in our childhood or, you know, even through adult loss, rejection, criticism, being neglected, any type of trauma. Repeated disappointments are also something that leaves unhealed emotional wounds, because what happens is we feel an emotion that's negative and we don't know what to do with it. Mm-hmm. So we suppress it. And that actually sits on a cellular level. And it creates an area of inflammation and toxins. So it has a negative spin-off for the physical health of our body. But we don't ever get the tools to sit with our feelings, and we're never taught to be present and to listen to our bodies. So we all are so guilty of suppressing and creating these unhealed emotional wounds, which we walk around almost like like badges of honor. Mm. We all create beliefs from any experience. And if it's a positive experience, we create a very positive belief, right? So you meet someone who makes you feel so connected, who is so understood. It feels like they've learned the same lessons through their life experiences as you.
1: Mm. But that is,
2: and that's going to make you believe, wow, I'm worthy. Mm. It's possible to connect. It's possible to find love. It's possible to have all these beautiful things. But if that person then goes on to disappoint you in some way or can't fulfill a certain expectation, it can very quickly turn those positive beliefs very negative. Mm. I'm not enough because of me not being worthy enough. They have treated me like this or disappointed me. So these are the unhealed emotional wounds we talk of.
1: Wow. You know, that is very deep. And I think also, you know, when we look at perhaps looking at our society that we are in, a society where you're not allowed to express your feelings, even though we would think that we passed it, but we're not really past it. We are just doing it in a different way. Do you agree on that?
2: I disagree. I do speak my feelings, and I think it's an individual choice. Mm. You know, we can create our own micro environment. Mm. And really, it has to become part of the culture around you, mm. where you can speak your truth freely and it doesn't matter what you say. The people around you still maintain respect and love for your opinion and your difference in opinion. Mm. You know, it's certainly something that we have to teach ourselves. I never started out being the most tolerant person on this planet, mm. but I used tools. I had to train myself to become tolerant. And one big way is I always used to eat alone. So if I was invited somewhere, I would eat before I went or after. I'd never eat with people. I don't eat at their houses. I don't eat at restaurants. And that was something that anyone could pick on me for. Mm. But what I did was I learned to build tolerance for people eating animal products around me, the smells that sort of put my appetite at bay, you know, what they chose to drink. And I started realizing that the more tolerance and patience I had around that, the more deeper my connection and experience on an emotional level was. So it's really something that we can train ourselves to be comfortable with our own truth. Then we can speak the truth without worrying.
1: I agree with what you're saying, but I'm talking from experience, from what I've experienced. It might not be everybody, but I know for a fact that if there's something that I found out, you know, that something happened in the family and I approach one of the elders, the first thing they tell me is we don't speak about it. It's something that must not be spoken about. Pretend that you didn't hear about it, pretend that you don't know about it, and let's just close it up there. And unfortunately, that is what happens in many communities as well. How can we...
2: Absolutely.
1: So how can we deal with
2: it? The pertinent thing is, has whatever you've heard impacted you? If it hasn't impacted you directly or your loved ones in a meaningful way that you feel something needs to be done, then it's really... we've got to learn where our boundaries lie. And sometimes, especially coming from these huge families traditionally that Indians come from and our community at large, it's very easy for us to be enmeshed with other people, other family members' dramas. And there needs to be a very clear distinction in your mind and with your emotions between what's supposed to affect me and what really does affect me versus where I involve myself unnecessarily. And, you know, sometimes it's something that you hear that's important and it makes you disappointed for the lineage and the namesake of your family. But at the same time, you know your conscience is clear. You know you hadn't partaken in it. And if it's the elders traditionally who are meant to sort it out and they don't, the failing is not on your part but on theirs. And sometimes, you know, we have to learn to accept that. We bring it back to ourselves. We say, what can I learn from this? How can I make sure that I maintain the way I would want people to see us? So that it's not we all painted with the same brush stroke, but people can see I stand out for my integrity or my values or whatever it is. But really, we've got to start bringing our energy back to us first.
1: Fully agree on that one. Varushka, many people believe they've moved on from painful experiences. How can we actually tell the difference between healing and simply suppressing our emotions?
2: There's a very, very awesome way. We can ask a question. Can I remember it without reliving it? So if I think about the experience, does it still trigger any intense fear, anxiety, or emotion? If it does, then you probably have some healing to do still. Because suppression says, I'm fine, but healing says, hang on a second, it still hurts somewhere, and I'm going to now choose to learn from it so that it no longer controls me, so that when it loses its pulse, when I can speak about it and I don't have emotion, and I don't feel this intense bubbling up inside of me, that's when I know I've truly accepted and

0: inside of me, that's when I know I've truly accepted and let it go.
1: Wow. You know, Varushka, I'm just thinking about what happened to me in the past, and it literally took me all of 4 years to actually get over it, where I can think about it and not become emotional. I dealt with it. I've seen somebody, and, you know, they helped me and guided me through. And that is why I always maintain going to see a psychologist or someone like you, for example, to go in, you know, just to go and speak out what you are going through is so important. That does not mean that it's a sign of madness, because everybody assumes if you go see a psychologist, there's something mentally wrong with you. For me, it is, if you're going to go and see a psychologist, it means you're taking that first step to healing yourself. Am I correct in saying that?
0: Absolutely. You're taking responsibility for bettering yourself. Mm. And if you don't, you know, we've got a huge pandemic of comfort zone. Mm. Everyone's in a comfort zone.
1: True.
0: And I'll talk a talk, but it's very seldom that you see someone after even 2 or 3 years and the conversation and the ambitions have changed because they've achieved. Most people talk such a big talk, but they don't walk it. And they learn the art of speaking and they start believing their own nonsense.
1: Mm.
0: So it's really understanding. Look, every single celebrity in Hollywood has a psychologist or someone in that capacity. Every single top athlete is forced to have mental health sessions.
1: Mm.
0: So CEOs, they have quotas, they've got to have decompression sessions. So anyone who's in a high performing capacity or who wants to achieve in life, they understand the value of having a space where I can really hear my own thoughts out aloud, no judgment, no pretense, the mask comes off completely. And in that space, I start feeling my feelings. That's really what therapy is. It's about helping you understand how to learn what your body is communicating. It's helping you ground and anchor into yourself, because then what people think about you, what people do to your namesake, it can't move you.
1: That is so true. You know, I'm saying this with the utmost of respect, people. If you're really going through emotional difficulty or issues, you know, get hold of a psychologist. Go and speak to someone about it. That is how you will taking your first step to get healed. Varushka, how does unresolved emotional wounds influence the way we parent our children?
0: You know, I always say children don't learn from what we say. They learn from who we are and what we choose to show them in our own behavior. So if we grew up feeling overwhelmed, we didn't really have a voice as children. Maybe we were even maybe controlled. Everything was by permission. So we had to seek. We felt sort of subservient to our parents. If we never felt safe, we might become anxious parents, you know, because now our experience of childhood was always tiptoe around, make sure that you're seen but not heard, make sure that you know your place. So you become so used to keeping yourself small that, and to keep the peace, that becomes a belief system that you parent out of. And those people make very anxious parents. They don't have the ability to instill confidence. They don't know how to teach their children to add language to their feelings. They don't help them understand what emotions are because they themselves never had that opportunity. So healing ourselves is one of the ways that we can start becoming the best parent. And it's the greatest gift we can give our children, because that's how we start breaking generational cycles. We stop passing down the pain and the dysfunctional routine and habits. We start passing down emotional security, teaching them positive habits, teaching them how to reinforce their own sense of confidence, how to self-soothe, you know, how to manage themselves when life doesn't go their way. These are the life skills that parents should be teaching. But if we don't sit with ourselves, and if we don't develop healthy mechanisms for our own calamities in life, we won't be able to influence our children in those positive ways to prevent those emotional wounds.
1: So

0: marriages or close relationships, what are some of the common patterns that emerge when emotional wounds remain unaddressed?
1: I'll say this. Many arguments aren't really about the dishes or who's late to work, from work, you know. It's actually much deeper. It's fear. It's rejection. Neglect is a huge one. People are choosing their hobbies over making time for each other in marriages these days because it's hectic. You've got kids. It's never alone time. It's not the same when it is alone time. Everybody's preoccupied in their minds and their responsibilities. And it's hard to step out of that rat race because, you know, when you step out of it like a holiday, during school holidays, we get so relaxed and then we dread going back. Yeah, it was so cute. I was at the gym and this little boy, he's about... he's in grade two and he was depressed and he was lying across the table and I said, what's wrong? And he says, you know, we have to go back to school and I'm just not getting into it.
0: That's cute. What comes out of kids' mouth, eh? They speak their mind.
1: Absolutely. And he must have heard his parents say it somewhere along the way. You know, these holidays, they force us to relax and then the body goes, but this is my default. This is natural. This is where I want to stay. Why do I have to go back to the rat race? And so these are the things that we can use to start saying, well, are we too stuck in our careers? Are we making time for ourselves in the marriage? Is this why we feel neglected and abandoned? Do we make time to value each other? Respect is a huge one. I'm guilty of that. If something happens in a relationship that isn't according to the masculine expectations that I have, I lose respect and it's a flaw in my character, but I do lose respect and now I've got to work on it. So it's okay for us to find these things. We're just playing with ourselves to refine. And, you know, when one partner is withdrawing, the other is meant to pursue because now you're sensing distance is creeping in. But if that mechanism stops, Sitara, that's where we know we've got some underlying issues to address. I don't feel it's worth my energy to start making an effort. Even when we become more defensive or critical of each other, we are reacting old wounds, not just the present moment.
0: Fully agree with what you're saying there. Varushka, can these wounds also affect our friendships and our ability to build healthy, trusting relationships? Because sometimes I feel that the wounds that we carry that we've not healed from as yet will have a huge impact on our friendships.
1: My struggle to trust, of course, someone who fears rejection will constantly either people please or push people away because I'm so scared of being rejected. But someone who feels unworthy might keep choosing one-sided friendships where they can keep proving their worth or that person keeps reiterating their worth. So we can land up in very unhealthy relationships, not necessarily romantic ones, even our girlfriend circles, even, you know, our guy friend circles. We can land up with people who have similar wounding to us. And that means that we don't catch each other where friends are meant to. You know, a good example I like to use is when boys get together and they smoke, you know, in their teens. So, I mean, it's just a simple example, but there's a group of 5-10 boys together and two of them are smoking a cigarette and they pass it around. To fit in, most likely, some of the boys in that group are going to overstep their own moral boundary or what they would want to do and not smoke for themselves, just to fit in and to feel like they're part of this bigger thing, this circle of friendship, right? That's a toxic relationship. It's bonding through the rebellious nature of a teenager. It's bonding through the hormones that are imbalanced. It's bonding through the ego that's trying to find itself, whatever it is. It's not right or wrong. I'm saying this is how we attract friends. Now, if you've got a group of nerds who love computers and they love reading and stars and the planets, and they preoccupy themselves with that. It's also a healthier escape, but it may not necessarily be because they're not wounded. They're wounded in a similar way as well. They're hiding behind these algorithms and computers and coding, and they don't really want to show up in a world where they have to be sociable and use their physical energy and connect in an intimate way. So we can, a friend of mine's father once said, show me your friends and I'll tell you who you are. And we can look at our friends to really know where we are stuck and where we need to improve our decisions for ourselves. Or we can look at our friends and say, well, how are we helping to mirror what needs to be mirrored for each other?
0: Well, you know, I find that many parents would always want to meet the friends so they can see who their kids hangs out with. But that doesn't really happen in most probably won't happen in every household, but it does happen. How can we introduce our friends to our parents when we know that when our parents were growing up, they were not allowed to bring their friends home? They were not allowed to socialize with their friends. What impact does that have on me as a teenager or as a youngster in school, wanting to bring my friends home so that they can meet my parents?
1: I think a parent who doesn't want friends to come home needs to see a therapist.
0: Agree.
1: That's my honest opinion. I don't see a valid justification for that on any level, not even religious. So if your children are hanging out with anyone, you should be interested in that type of character, because that character is influencing your child, indirectly or directly, regardless of age. You know, people we spend time with become, they rub off on us. And, you know, parents are most successful when they befriend their children. Parents who are tyrants, parents who dictate, parents who try to control and make their children subservient, those kids know that your ego needs the stroking, but you're not playing at the level that, you know, you're not playing with your same age. You're picking on people younger than you, and you're picking on your own children. Kids pick that up very quickly, and they lose respect accordingly. So as parents, we have a duty to really dance with the kind of relationship that the child, in each child is an individual. So dance with the relationship that each of your children need you to, because we signed up for this. They didn't ask for it. You know, we signed up for the guardianship. And it really just is that. We've got to remind some, especially the boys' mothers, that it's really a guardianship. It's not an ownership. It's not a emotional anchor. You know, your son is not the replacement for all the failed relationships with men that you've had. Your son is a person in his own right who's been gifted to you for you to teach him the skills to be a great human being one day, for himself and for his family, including yourself, but also his future wife and kids. Same with your daughter. You know, I think that it's just natural. Girls need a little more molly cuddling. They need more support, and the more support they can get from their fathers, the more healthy they are. Not spoil, but support, you know. And as a mother, if you can model the best type of wife you would want for your son, and as a father, if you could model the best type of husband, model the values, live that with each other, so that the kids start becoming used to it, and they say, that's the norm that I want. You know, I've got a few friends where their parents are just incredible. You know, God put them together and it was a magical union. And they're single at the age of 40 and 45 and 52. Because they say, our parents set the bar so high. We're trying to find that type of connection, that type of commitment and love, and we just, you can't.
0: Mm.
1: So, didn't realize there was enough extreme to it. And
0: I'm learning something new. I didn't realize that boys struggle as much as girls do. But I mean, that's quite interesting. You know, Varushka, can I just ask you to lower the volume on your radio? It's echoing in my ear. Varushka, I remember growing up, my parents never stayed with us because they had a shop and they stayed on the premises. So my granny literally brought us up. And the one thing she made a point of was to know who our friends were. And she would tell my brother and she would tell me, bring your friends home so I can see who you hang out with. She never ever told us the reason for it. But what I've come to realize is when we went out, my granny would say, okay, on condition that these boys are with you to protect you. So she kind of found it, you know, within herself to look at them and to really see what their potential is and, you know, what attitude they have, etc. My parents got to meet them like quite later in our life. But, you know, for me, it was something special because she made sure that we were protected. She was our guardian. She made sure that we're protected. She made sure that we're not hanging out with people that's going to, you know, be not good for us. And 90% of those friends of ours are happily married, have kids and living their life. And I think at that point is also when I realized what she was looking for. But it's just interesting how in different homes, different things happen. And back in those days, it wasn't easy growing up because our parents had to go out and work. We never saw them. So it was always very difficult. So we grew up with grandparents. I'm not too sure if you also went through that same thing, Varushka.
1: My upbringing was slightly different, Sitara. I grew up in a time where, you know, both parents worked, grandparents were around, but we had a nanny. We were fortunate enough to. So granddad would pick me up from school or mum, and it was fine for friends to come over. Mm. It was fine for our house to be the neighbor. We had a park across the road and all the kids would play at the park. I was not allowed to play at the park.
0: Mm.
1: That's where discernment comes in. You know, my dad would see some of the boys smoking and some of them doing naughty things. And so I wasn't allowed to go there. But those very boys were allowed to come to our house and play with me, but not obviously doing funny things.
0: Yeah.
1: And so I think I was quite blessed in that both parents are very sociable beings. They're very socialist in the way that they approach life. And it was all about being able to expose us to as many different types of people on this planet. And both my parents firmly believed that it grows the child, it grows the exposure, and it improves the ability to relate to people in life. So, and I think for my parents, their friends on both sides, their friends were pivotal. My mom had a huge friend circle from very young, and so did my father. In fact, I quite admire that most of the men in his circle are still friends today in their 70s, from teenage and primary school. So I think also the culture at home dictates the norm for your kid. And if you felt that you should have had more exposure, then again, turn it around. Am I giving my kid enough of, you know, bring your friends over, let's go and make friends, let's go to the skate park, let's do things that are fun, meet like-minded friends, and teaching your kids how to find new friends as well. It's very important.
0: Oh, definitely. You know what my granny used to do, Varushka, whenever they came came for my brother and myself, the first thing my granny would do is go smell the blazer to see if they were smoking.
1: And they would all,
0: and they all would get a whack across the head because they knew they were going to get caught out. But you know what? They had more fun with my granny than anything else. But she would like whack them over the head and say, "Give me the cigarette packet. Come, you eat the cigarette." But I mean, you know, that was just how it was back in those days. You know, just
1: Sitara, you actually bring a very important point. When, say, like as yourself with your granny, granny invited those friends over, she became their granny.
0: Yeah.
1: You don't realize how powerful that is. Some of those kids may not have had their own grandmothers, and that could have been the only exposure that they had.
0: Yeah.
1: And it grounds a child to find a replacement for any parental figure.
0: Mm.
1: And not necessarily a replacement also, just this type of mothering suits me better than my own mothering. Certainly that helped me. I mean, I had a best friend since birth, and his mom was pivotal in helping my teenage crazy years, because I could tell her anything and she understood. My mom was always busy working and responsible for my sister and responsible. And this mom didn't have as much stress, so she had more time to listen and she had more time to advise and encourage new experiences, where my mom was sort of pushing me into them but not necessarily allowing me to unpack them with her. So, you know, if we allow our kids to have this friendship circle and we become, you know, mothers to them all, each one is teaching one and helping in that community, because it takes a village to raise a child.
0: Oh, definitely, definitely. But the nicest part of all is their parents knew my granny, and they told my granny, boy, if they do anything wrong, you have my permission, hit them. And my granny took him up on the offer. But you know what? It's also about how the community was back in those days, how families were together, how neighbors treated you as your own child. You do something wrong, they will hit you, your parents will know about it. Whereas that is not there in our society as much as it was before. Verushka, we spend a significant part of our lives at work. How might unresolved emotions show up in the workplace without us even realizing it?
1: When you notice that person who needs to be perfectionist about everything, or when that colleague looks burnt out but he's still going like a zombie, when someone is avoiding conflict, so they constantly never get the raise but never ask for it, never get the promotion but never ask for it. People who struggle receiving feedback, you know, you give them positive criticism and they take it so personally. People who need constant approval, so managers who have to constantly find themselves saying, yes, team, let's go, come on, and babying them. These are all signs of emotional wounds that are coming into the workplace. And often people don't realize that they're carrying them. You know, we're the last to see what our own behavior is showing. Many people also think that they're chasing success, but they're actually chasing the feeling that they think success will give them. The feeling of finally being good enough, the feeling of, you know, this achievement. But emotional patterns, they don't really stay at home. They come to work. So you're chasing, but sometimes you're actually chasing out of that wound. And when we get what we're chasing, it's not as fulfilling as we thought. So now we're addicted to chasing more and more, and another degree and another promotion and another degree and another promotion. And our kids see this and they go, wow, is this what I have to do when I'm older? That's a lot, man. And some kids shut off. Some kids go, well, I'd rather not try. Some kids say, well, I'm going to try until it kills me. And they get to 16 and they burn out. So we've just got to be very careful about what we expect and how we model success to kids.
0: Definitely. Now, many people find themselves repeatedly attracting similar conflicts or unhealthy relationships. Is this connected to unresolved emotional problems or patterns?
1: Very often, yes. I think we tend to repeat what feels familiar. So even if it's unhealthy, because I know it and I've been down that road, it's okay, I'll do it again kind of thing. And our subconscious also prefers what it knows over what's healthy. We're wired to survive, and we know that we've survived this before. So even if it's not healthy, I know I will survive, and I'll still take that route. And we've got to be very conscious of when we're falling into that trap. You know, the good news is that once we start seeing the pattern, it starts to lift, and that's when we can really start to choose differently.
0: Indeed. So how do fear, shame, guilt, or rejection shape the way we communicate and respond to others? And I think more the rejection than anything else?
1: Our emotions are our filters. So, you know, if we are looking at a situation or hearing a situation through the lens of rejection, it can make us maybe clingy to the person or push them away, because we're so scared that they can hurt us. We don't want them to hurt us, so we'd rather either pull them in or push them out in an attempt to avoid the emotional repercussion of their rejection. But healing ourselves helps us to respond more thoughtfully, and it helps us to also look at a situation from the outside and not from a victim mindset, if we can say it that way. We can say, instead of reacting automatically, this is negative. Did it happen because of who I am, or did it happen because of what I did, or did it happen because the person has things that I don't know about going on for them? And inside of the questioning, we bring ourselves out of the situation already. So now we can breathe. And we, before we respond, we can really thoughtfully say, how would I like the outcome of this to look? Instead of going, oh, you said that, and therefore you think this about me and I take offense. No, that's a reaction. If you said that, it's actually a reflection on you, because I'm quite calm. And so I'm not going to respond until you've taken a moment to realize what you've said and how it's made me feel. So in that moment, you diffuse the switch completely, and it can't escalate. And that's what we're talking about. How do our negative emotions shape the way we communicate? It's being aware that I'm actually listening to this through a filter right now. So if I'm not sure, either way, I'm first going to pause. I might look stupid by not reacting, but I do owe it to the other person to respond once I've gathered my thoughts.
0: Verushka, rejection, I mean, I know many of us struggle with it, but is it possible that if you being rejected, it could change your whole outlook in life? The rejection made you feel so bad that going forward, you don't want to meet anyone, you don't want to be in other people's company, you prefer to be yourself. Can that be because of being rejected?
1: Yes, absolutely. It means that you're holding on to the hurt. And, you know, that's when you shared earlier that it took you about 4 years to really start letting things go from an event. Grief generally, clinically, generally takes about 3 years to express itself. So we say, if take an example, if parents pass away and the kids are quite small, and the family members are rushing for therapy and, oh, can you please see the kids, and we don't want them to be traumatized further. And often if I see the kids and they're not really willing to go there, they're not able to communicate how they feel, they can't put into words, then you know it's too soon. And I say, let's try 3 months, then let's try 6 months, let's try 12 months. And we give them even up to 3 years, because if we go in and we try to heal too soon from grief and rejection, then all we're doing is creating a victim mindset. So we're fueling something before the brain has fully processed it, which means we can add meaning that's more negative and make it more weighty. Some people actually carry the first grief with them for the rest of their lives because they just don't know how to let it go. And the body doesn't know how to speak to the mind. So, you know, with rejection, if in any emotion that's sitting strong with you, if we take rejection, why do I feel the way I do when people are unable and unwilling to choose me? That's what rejection is. They are unable and unwilling to choose me. That's okay. Maybe I'm not meant to be in that environment, but I need to have a healthy psyche and a healthy relationship where I love myself enough to say, well, if I'm rejected here, that's okay. which environments do I feel a better fit for?
0: Mm.
1: And many of us will say, well, there aren't any. I'm better off alone. Mm. That's fine. But in your alone time, it's our duty to peel back the layers and start asking, do I want more connection? What type of connection would be meaningful to me? What are my interests? What are my value systems? Where can I find the same value systems in other people? Is it through sport? Is it through running clubs? Is it through community initiatives? Is it going to salsa class? You know, mm-hmm. it can be anywhere, but you've got to make that conscious choice. And often we expect to find this tribe that understands us for who we are on every single level and every aspect. And, you know, we've got to realize that we are multifaceted.
0: Mm.
1: We can't be all things to all people. So all people can't be all to us. Meaning it's very easy for us to say it's difficult to find groups of people that are like-minded. But if we compartmentalize and separate out what drives us, our passions, our hobbies, we can have different friends for different reasons in different, you know, settings.
0: Mm.
1: And that's also very important. So we start being able to be that avid book reader at a book club and mm. speak deep meaning into the books that we're reading.
0: Mm.
1: And then we can go out and have a beautiful dancing salsa lesson with mm. fun, lighthearted, jovial. The body moves and expresses mm. itself. And then we can go out and do a beautiful hike and it's peaceful and it's grounding. And so we get to be with people who are there for that energy
0: mm.
1: of the event that we're doing. And I think there's no excuse to be lonely.
0: Mm.
1: Beyond that, yes, there's connection and understanding and meaning that we all crave. But it's very important to say, just because I feel rejected by this group of people, it doesn't mean that I will always be rejected.
0: Mm. And I think,
1: again, if we look at life as a mirror, mm. if I feel rejected, it's because I'm rejecting a part of myself in some aspect.
0: I was actually going to say sometimes, you know, telling yourself that rejection is not a reflection on you. It's the other person. Sometimes one still do struggle with it, and you do tend to ask a question, you know, what did I do so wrong in this relationship that this person said X, Y, and Z to me? Why? No one has ever told me, for example, I get told, you're being disrespectful. And in all of my life, I've never been disrespectful to any person younger than me or older than me, but that impacted me a great deal. So now I'm teaching myself to be less disrespectful, which I still don't know in which way I was, but I'm using that as an example. So what can I do now to actually fix that? Because every time I talk to someone older than me or younger than me, I'm kind of trying to put it in a way that the person won't say that I'm disrespectful to them.
1: So when you were first told that you were disrespectful, mm. it might have been quite a shock to the system.
0: Mm.
1: And that's now sitting on a cellular level. Mm. So every single time that you interact and there could be a backlash of disrespect, you are anticipating it. It's mm. premeditated. So you're driven by the fear of what happened in the past. Mm. You've got to let go of that first, because it's going to actually attract a negative audience. It's going to attract what you fear. And mm. if we are interacting through fear, then we're not ourselves.
0: Mm.
1: And then we stop believing that human connection is possible. Mm. So it really has to come back to, how do we get whole within ourselves?
0: Mm.
1: How do we become completely unapologetically truthful with ourselves and the people around us?
0: Mm. That's quite interesting. Definitely a lot of food for thought this evening, Varushka. A lot of things that I will go home and ponder about as well. But our time has come to an end. Thank you so much for joining us. Thank you for giving us of your time and always helping us here in the studio, as well as our listeners, trying to, you know, trying to get that mental space where we are comfortable with each other. I do wish you all of the best for the remainder of the week. I leave you in the protection of God Almighty. Until we chat again, good evening.
1: All right, good evening. Thank you so much, Sitara. Take care.
0: Thank you. Our sincere thanks to Varushka Baga for reminding us that while we may not choose every experience that shapes us, we can choose how we respond, heal, and grow from it. Healing is not about becoming perfect. It's about becoming aware, intentional, and creating healthy relationships with ourselves and those around us. May we all find the courage to confront what needs healing and the wisdom to break unhealthy patterns for ourselves and for our future generations. Well, that's it from the Lifestyle team for this evening. From Shabir Jacobs and myself, Sitara, Abithi Huda Hafiz, until tomorrow evening between 9 and 10, right here on 100.4 FM, where you can hear the difference.

0: 9th August, celebrating the South African woman, 70 years on, and the march for a woman's liberation and legacy continues.
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7: Gratitude isn't just words, it's action. Allah subhanahu wa ta'ala says, اعملوا آل داود شكرا وقليل من عبادي الشكور. That work in gratitude, it's based on action. And only a few of my servants are grateful. Allah subhanahu wa ta'ala gave Prophet Sulaiman rulership of a kingdom, while Ayyub alayhi salam endured suffering. But they were both described as great servants to Allah because they had the appropriate response to whatever situation Allah sent their way. And that is true gratitude. Gaza's resilience reminds us that gratitude isn't in comfort, but in unwavering devotion to Allah.
8: So we're decoding gratitude.
7: Yes, absolutely.
8: This is Diya Aliyan. Assalamu alaikum, everybody. And this is Usama Al-Shurafa. We are in the podcast of Dunya Decoded. Yeah. We're trying to decode every single, what you call them? Decoding Iman, decoding Shukur, decoding
7: how to live your life, basically, yes, as a believer.
8: We're trying to put it out there for people so everyone can get the best out of it, inshallah.
7: Inshallah ta'ala.
8: All right, guys. Usama, you said, قَلِيلٌ مِنْ عِبَادِيَ الشَّكُورِ. What's the difference between Shukur and Hamd?
7: Well, that's the thing. Allah subhanahu wa ta'ala, look at the verse. اِعْمَلُوا آلَ دَاوُودَ شُكْرًا. So he ties work, it's an effort, it's an action, to shukr. Then he says, وَقَلِيلٌ مِنْ عِبَادِيَ شَكُورٌ. So hamd is when you say, alhamdulillah. Most people, religious or not, you'll find them, when something good happens to them, they can say it on their tongue.
8: Yes.
7: But their actions speak otherwise. So gratitude is about what? is about doing something. There's work involved. There's effort involved. Even Rasulullah sallallahu alayhi wa sallam, when Aisha saw him standing up at night in tahajjud, hatta tafattarat qadamah, until his feet became swollen. And then Aisha asked him, she said, Ya Rasulullah, أَلَمْ يَغْفِرَ اللَّهُ لَكَ مَا تَقَدَّمَ مِنْ ذَنْبِكَ وَمَا تَأَخَّرَ Didn't Allah subhanahu wa ta'ala forgive all of your sins? Then Rasulullah sallallahu alayhi wa sallam said, what did he say? He said, أَفَلَا أَكُونَ عَبْدًا شَكُورًا Should I not then be a grateful servant? Meaning, gratitude is giving your all, exerting your everything to the worship of Allah subhanahu wa ta'ala. When Allah sends you blessings, shukr means that you use these blessings within the boundaries of sharia. That is, wala in shakartum, not that you, Allah gives you $1 million. And then you're like, thank you, Ya Allah. And then you put them in the bank and you're earning interest. And you say, alhamdulillah, alhamdulillah. Is Allah going to increase you at that point?
8: No.
7: No, He won't, because that's not gratitude. Gratitude would be that you take that money and you utilize it in a way that is pleasing to Allah. Help taking care of your family, spending it on your worship, going for hajj, avoiding anything that's haram, like interest, for example. As long as you remain within the boundaries, the ahkam, the orders, the commands of Allah that He set for those blessings, you are shakur as far as those blessings are concerned. I mean, look, Allah actually described Prophet Ayyub and Prophet Sulaiman in the same way. With Prophet Sulaiman, He gave him everything. He had everything, all the blessings
8: rich,
7: in the world.
8: He was, rich.
7: He was super rich. But it wasn't just about the money. He was a king. Pretty much. He was a king prophet. He ruled an entire kingdom. And Allah subjugated the winds for him, the jinn for him. It was ultimate power. And how did he respond to this? In a way that was pleasing to Allah. Allah subhanahu wa ta'ala says, وَوَهَبْنَا لِدَاوُودَ سُلَيْمَانَ نِعْمَ الْعَبْدِ إِنَّهُ أَوَّابٌ He describes him as a great servant, Sulaiman alayhi salam, and he says, innahu awwab, meaning he's always returning to Allah. What does it mean to return to Allah? It means to return to the commands of Allah in whatever blessings, in Sulaiman's case, that he gave him. He didn't allow those blessings to distract him. One time he was distracted with those blessings from prayer, and he got very angry at himself. So it happens, but as long as we're aware of it and come back and make tawbah, we're fine. Now, on the other hand, look at this. Ayyub alayhi salam endured a lot of suffering. But look at how Allah describes him. He said, "Inna wajadnahu sabira, ni'mal 'abd, innahu awwab." The exact same description. We found him patient when we tested him. What a great servant. Always awwab, returning to the command of Allah in the situation. What is the command of Allah when Allah sends you a test? Sabr. What is the command of Allah when Allah sends you blessings? Shukr. And hamd as well. But as long as you remain within those commands, in whatever situation that Allah sends your way, you're grateful. You're a grateful servant. وَإِن تَشْكُرُوا يَرْضَهُ لَكُمْ You get the pleasure, bro, of Allah subhanahu wa ta'ala. He tied. You want Allah to be pleased with you?
8: Akeed.
7: Be a grateful servant.
8: Usama, why do people always tashkur Allah? When something happy happens to them, they think that fil hal, at the moment, what they're in is not worth shukr. They think this is the normal life that they should be getting.
7: They take things for granted?
8: Yes, everybody. When do people tashkur? When? When they make money, they get a new house, they get a new car. Something has to happen. Yes. They don't know that every single step, every single move they're doing, every single moment, they're not feeling sickness. They're not feeling any type of, they're not taking medication. They're good. They're peace. The peace he's living in. He doesn't know that this is, you. Right there you have to tushkur too.
7: Well, how many things are happening inside of you right now?
8: At the moment,
7: at
8: exactly.
7: At the moment, your heart's beating. Are you controlling that?
8: No.
7: If it stops right now, what would happen to us?
8: Die.
7: Dunya decoded will be hacked.
8: Be hacked completely. It'll be done.
7: Yeah. Okay, so all these things that you're not conscious of, but they're happening. It's such a beautiful point you bring up. You shouldn't wait. This is, as far as thanking Allah is concerned, at least with the tongue. It's good as well. So when something is happening to you that is great, okay, thank Allah subhanahu wa ta'ala. But also, Ask Allah subhanahu wa ta'ala to keep you conscious of all your blessings and remind yourself of those blessings. Ya Allah, you gave me eyes. Alhamdulillah. You just thanked him with what? Your tongue. But now you need to be grateful for your eyes. How do you do that?
8: غض البصر.
7: غض البصر. That when you see something that is haram,
8: غض البصر.
7: Yes, absolutely.
8: غض البصر.
7: For all the youngsters out there, السهم.
8: والله مش بس youngsters, Usama. Everybody got a غض بصر, bro. You find a 6-year-old, bro, still looking.
7: It's a big fitna. There's a nice saying on this where it says, النظرة سهم مسموم من سهام إبليس. من تركها من مخافتي أبدلته إيمانا وجد حلاوته في قلبه. He says that that stare at the haram is a poisoned arrow of Iblis. Whoever drops it, lets it go, I replace him with such an iman that he's able to experience and taste.
8: Continue. I want you to continue because you were saying something in the eyes.
7: This is the eyes.
8: Okay. And the mouth.
7: Well, what about, we can go to the mouth. Let's go to the ears.
8: Okay.
7: What would be the, okay, every day, you're not asking, the wax in your ears. If you didn't have wax in your ears, you'd have all these insects crawling in, maybe coming on one side, coming out of the other. They're there to protect your ears. This is a huge blessing. Alhamdulillah. I just did hamd with my tongue.
8: How do you ushkur?
7: Ushkur now, when two people are talking about someone and he's not present. This is called ghiba. In a way that is displeasing to Allah, I exit. I walk. I don't allow my ears to listen to something that is displeasing to Allah. I won't listen to music that is haram. I will avoid, basically, I'm keeping my ears within the boundaries of Sharia. Now I thanked Allah for my ears. Now I want to thank him for my tongue. Don't lie. Don't lie. Don't do ghiba yourself with your tongue.
8: Don't say bad words.
7: Yes. Don't say bad words. Don't cuss. Yes, absolutely. So if you do that, now you've thanked Allah for the ala.
8: So it usually starts with alhamdulillah, alhamd, and then shukr. This is, you could put it.
7: Yes, that's a good way to put it.
8: God gave you money.
7: Thank him.
8: Okay, now spend it in something bima turdillah.
7: Beautiful. And if you do that, now you're a grateful servant.
8: You're
7: decoding gratitude.
8: Exactly. Yes. This is it, right?
7: At this point, you are.
8: Whatever God gives you, put it in the right place where God wants it to be.
7: Most people are confused. They think shukr is just, you know, alhamdulillah, alhamdulillah. But you're thanking Allah and you're breaking his commands. How is that being a truly grateful servant? But I'm going to give you another hack. The true shukr of the night and day. What's the shukr of the nighttime?
8: The nighttime.
7: Tahajjud.
8: Oh.
7: Yeah. Afala akun. Abdan Shakura. The Prophet ﷺ cleared it for us when Aisha asked him. But what about the shukr of the day? Allah says, وَقَالَ رَبِّ أَوْزِعْنِي أَنْ أَشْكُرَ نِعْمَتَكَ. 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Oh Allah, show me a way to be grateful for your blessings. طب how? وَقَالَ رَبِّ أَوْزِعْنِي أَنْ أَشْكُرَ نِعْمَتَكَ التي أنعمت علي وعلى والدي وأن أعمل صالحا. طيب. Here, he's basically asking Allah, show me a way to be grateful for all the blessings that you gave me. Now you have to have some basira here. The ayah right after it. He's asking him to show him a way. Why didn't Allah subhanahu wa ta'ala clearly show him a way? The verse right after it, وَتَفَقَّدَ الطَّيْرِ وَقَالَ مَا لِيَ لَا أَرَى الْهُدْهُدِ. All of a sudden, the hopo, there was that bird in the time of Sulaiman. It was musakhar, subjugated to him, and he couldn't find it. And Sulaiman was upset. Where did the bird go? Where did the hopo go? It was flying around, and it noticed قَوْم سَبَى. They were worshipping the sun مِن دُونِ اللَّهِ. And they were prostrating to the sun. So at this point, the hopo had غِيرَة. It had concern that how could they worship other than Allah? I would argue that the shukr of the day is da'wah ila Allah, is to call people towards Allah. That is true gratitude of the daytime and gratitude of the nighttime. It's charging your battery. It's like charging your phone.
8: So you could wake up and
7: up at night and you're all powered up and you're ready to talk about
8: the greatness. Now, how many of us are living right now, Usama, doing these two types of gratitude?
7: وَقَلِيلٌ مِّنْ عِبَادِيَ
8: الشَّكُورِ.
7: There it
8: is. So you don't answer it. Quran says it all.
7: It says it all. It's basically saying, very few of you are in this state. Now, some people, what they'll tell you, they'll say, oh, I'm grateful to Allah. I want to be thankful for Allah. And Allah loves to see the sign of His blessing. So he goes and he buys 10 Rolls Royce. He has a G-Class, a Ferrari, a Lamborghini. That is the point of extravagance. Part of the shukr of the money is to know how to spend the money, the priority. The best way you can spend your money is li'i'la'i kalimatillah, for the sake of da'wah, for Islam to spread. That is the best way you can spend your money. And it's actually top priority. The second way is to spend it on what? On worshiping Allah. So basically your food, your water, your shelter.
8: If you had the right intention. We're already doing all this stuff. We're doing it. Matter of fact, what? The day is going to come. You're going to do all these. Just have the right intention.
7: Yes. And al-yadu al-ulya khayrun wa ahabbu ila Allahi min al-yadi al-sufla. The giving hand is better and more beloved to Allah than the receiving hand. So always have this understanding that whatever Allah is giving, when I'm having shelter. So for example, I'm renting a place. This is so I don't have to need anybody else. I'm buying food. I don't want to ask anybody else. You can infuse it with so many different intentions, but remember the main one, we do what we do because Allah commanded us to. That would be the key. And sometimes we're so sloppy. You know, the things that bother us, they call them FWP. Have you ever heard of FWPs? First world problems. You know, the oh, my coffee's cold. And they begin to complain. Like these little problems. It's only arriving in 2 days. I want overnight shipping, right? Like these little things.
8: Man,
7: I have to put my credit card information and the shipping address and I like one click buy on Amazon. So people, the things we complain about, because also on the other side, there's complaining. You could be thankful to Allah and say Alhamdulillah, or you can complain. The things we complain about, these little inconveniences, when you compare them to what the people of Gaza are going through, you feel shy, wallahi, in front of Allah. How much food do we throw? How much food do we waste? Wallahi, and our people in Gaza can barely find food to eat before the ceasefire. So
8: people of Gaza will teach the whole world how to be shakur lillah.
7: It was a reminder from Allah to the entire world.
8: And look how much they're still thanking Allah, man. They're still, it's unreal, man. When you see these people with all this happening, they're still
7: devoted,
8: yes,
7: fully to Allah. Because at this point, wallahi, they've seen the value of the things. لو كانت الدنيا تساوي عند الله أو تعادل عند الله جناح بعوضة لما سقى مِنْهَا كَافِرًا شُرْبَةَ مَا. That if it was worth the wing, شوف المسكيتو, look at how small. He says, no, if it was worth the wing of a mosquito, I wouldn't give a non-believer in this world.
8: So this is how this life is not even...
7: It's nothing, but it becomes super valuable if you infuse it with the right intention. الدُّنْيَا مَزْرَعَةُ الْآخِرَةِ. You benefit, you use that dunya as a means to build your akhirah. You get me on this one?
8: I'm decoded, bro.
7: I'm already
8: Wallahi,
7: decoded.
8: I am super decoded.
7: Are you comfortable with shukr?
8: Super.
7: Gratitude. Did we just decode
8: you
7: gratitude?
8: You did, man. Right now, everybody is going to know what shukr is. And you need to tushkur Allah on every single moment you're in. Even if you're not just like making money fil hal. Even if you're not, if you were sick and you became not sick. Tushkur. No, bro. The hal you're in, even if you're sick, there's something that could be much worse than what you're in. You can't pay your rent. Some people can't find a house. Some people, yani, always look at who is...
7: وَإِنْ تَعُدُّوا نِعْمَةَ
8: اللَّهِ
7: لَا. 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Why? Because one blessing, the eye, if on the day of judgment, Allah takes it, He says, I gave you the blessings of that. There was actually a person that worshipped Allah for years from Bani Israel. And he said, I enter paradise because of my worship. Allah said, yeah. Okay, just take the blessing of the eye and weigh it on one scale. And all the a'mal he did, the blessing of the eye was worth more than that. So Allah is saying, even one blessing, you can't. لا تحصوها.
8: This guy knows nothing about decoding gratuity. We do now, right?
7: Alhamdulillah.
8: We decoded gratuity, bro.
7: MashaAllah.

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1: A Synoptic View of the Notable Haddad by Imam Abdullah ibn Alwi al-Haddad by Professor Hussein Muhammad. Like the Wird al-Latif, the Notable Haddad is a Wird al-Litany, a form of Dhikrullah, remembrance of Allah, consisting of Quranic chapters and verses, and prophetic teachings, which Imam Abdullah ibn Alwi al-Haddad has synchronized into a symbiotic whole. It is noteworthy that the word ratib comes from the Arabic root word rataba, which means arranging things in an orderly fashion. The Imam was born in the spiritual city of Tarim in Hadramaut, Yemen, in 1622 CE, the Common Era, and died at the age of 89. He was aptly called the central pole, Al-Qutb, of religious leaders during his time. Imam Al-Haddad was greatly instrumental in laying down the foundations of Islamic scholarship and spirituality in his country, emphasizing to his students the importance of humility, justice, love, and peace. After his studies in Yemen, Sheikh Yusuf, the scholar and activist, went back to Indonesia. Because of his prominence and his popularity in his country and his fierce opposition to Dutch rule, he was exiled to the Cape of Good Hope at Sunvliet in 1694 CE. It is the opinion of most of the historians on the Cape culture that the Ratibul Haddad was brought to the Cape by Sheikh Yusuf of Makassar. Upon his arrival at the Cape of Good Hope, Sheikh Yusuf noticed the maltreatment of the slaves and the discrimination against the Islamic religion. It is said that men's true metal is known in adversity as gold is assayed in fire. With superb resilience, Sheikh Yusuf confronted adversity head on and patiently persevered in his efforts to impart his knowledge and spread the message of Islam. In order for him to continue with his dhikrullah, the remembrance of Allah, Sheikh Yusuf had to devise a plan as to how he can create the Ratibul Haddad in congregation without attracting the attention of the authorities. Later he did, and as a deceptive ploy, was to recite the Ratibul Haddad with a lagu. This fooled the colonialists, who thought that the slaves were singing songs of merriment, quite clever and innovative indeed. However, in Tarim, the birthplace of the Ratibul Haddad, this litany is recited in a flat tone, like the Wird al-Latif, and not in a lagu tone, as we know it in Cape Town. There are many health and other benefits attached to the recitation of the Ratibul Haddad. Habib Ahmed Mashur al-Haddad, a direct descendant of Imam Abdullah Haddad, said, "When the reciter comes to the five Fatihas, the spirit of the Imam responds, and he intercedes during the du'as that follow, invoking Allah subhanahu wa ta'ala to accept the du'as." Many people have recounted how, by reciting the Ratibul Haddad with specific intentions, they have experienced relief.
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2: Allahu ghayatuna.
1: Allah is our goal.
2: Allah is our goal.
1: Wa rasulu za'imuna.
2: And the Prophet is our example.
1: Wal Quranu dusturuna. And the Quran is our constitution. Wal jihadu sabiluna. And struggle is our means. Wal mautu fi sabilillah. And dying in the path of Allah. Asma amanina. Is the highest of our aspirations. La ilaha illallah. There is no God but Allah.
2: There is no God but Allah.
1: Muhammadur Rasulullah.
2: Muhammadur Rasulullah.
1: Muhammad is the messenger of Allah.
2: Muhammad is the messenger of Allah.
1: Sallallahu alayhi wa sallam.
2: Sallallahu alayhi wa sallam.
1: Allah's peace and blessings be upon him.
2: Allah's peace and blessings be upon him.
1: Wa alayha nahya.
2: Wa alayha nahya.
1: And we live by it.
2: And we live by it.
1: Wa alayha namut.
2: Wa alayha namut.
1: And we die by it.
2: وعليها
1: نلقى الله. And with it we shall meet Allah. تكبير.
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2: Verily my prayer.
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1: And my sacrifice.
2: And my sacrifice.
1: ومحياي.
2: ومحياي.
1: And my life.
2: And my life.
1: ومماتي.
2: ومماتي.
1: And my death.
2: And my death.
1: لله.
2: لله.
1: Is only for Allah.
2: Is only for Allah.
1: رب العالمين. Lord of the worlds.
2: Lord of the worlds.
1: Inna lillahi.
2: Inna lillahi.
1: Verily from Allah do we come.
2: Verily from Allah do we come.
1: Wa inna ilayhi raji'un.
2: Wa inna ilayhi raji'un.
1: And verily unto him is our return.
2: Verily unto him is our return.
1: Takbir.
2: Allahu Akbar.
1: Takbir.
2: Allahu Akbar.
1: Takbir.
2: Allahu Akbar.
1: We will remind ourselves of the necessity for unity among ourselves. Therefore, we will remind ourselves of where Allah makes it imperative upon us to be united, and where Allah forbids us to be disunited. And we will remind ourselves of the instruction from Allah, where Allah says, وَاعْتَصِمُوا بِحَبْلِ اللَّهِ جَمِيعًا وَلَا تَفَرَّقُوا. And when we read it, we will close our eyes and we will ponder over it and we will internalize it in our hearts and we will commit ourselves to it. We may not be holding hands with one another physically, but we will be holding on all together to the rope of Allah, inshallah.

0: In the name of Allah, who with His name nothing on earth or in the heavens can cause any harm, and He is the all-hearing, the all-knowing. O Allah, I seek refuge in You from insanity, leprosy, and all major illnesses. Allah is the best guardian, and He is the most merciful of the merciful.
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2: 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The Prophet alayhi salatu wa salam said, as narrated by Anas ibn Malik radiallahu an, Ya'ti anna nasi zamanun as-sabiru. That there would come a time upon mankind of patience. There would come a time upon mankind of patience, meaning that this would be a time of struggle. This would be a time of hardship, and maybe not even hardship just for the Muslims, but hardship for humanity. The world would be in a very dark place. How many of you today believe that we live in a world that's in a very dark place? Raise your hand. World. I'm talking about the world. The world is in chaos. The world is in confusion. The world doesn't know what it is doing right now. We are lost as a humanity. But the Prophet, peace be upon him, said that upon this time of patience, فِيهِمْ عَلَى دِينِهِ كَالْقَابِدْ عَلَى جَمْرْ, that in this time of patience, in this time of hardship, it would be so difficult that for a believer, for a Muslim to hold on to their deen, for a Muslim to continue upon their religion. And I'm not talking about the religion that was made up by Sheikh Fulan 2 years ago to modernize Islam, to fit into modern society. I'm not talking about the deen that people claim when they say, I'm a Muslim, but they don't do anything that outwardly shows the actions of a Muslim. I'm talking about when the Prophet alayhi salatu wasalam said ala deenihi, he meant upon the religion that Allah subhanahu wa ta'ala revealed to him, and the sunnah upon which he himself replicated that deen in his own life, the book of Allah and the sunnah, that for Muslims to stay on that would be like holding on to burning coals or hot rocks. What does this mean? What do we learn from this? What lesson can be taken from this? Because I see this hadith used all the time. You can Google holding on to burning coals on Google and look up images, and you'll find plenty of posters and memes about holding on to the burning embers. But what in actuality does that mean for me? Let's take it from a logical perspective for a moment. If you were to take a burning coal, let's say, you know, the coals that we use to burn the bukhur, or from my Somali brothers and sisters, the unsi, and you get that thing red hot and put it in your hands, what's going to happen? First and foremost, the majority of people won't hold it, will they? When I ask a question, please know for the next 3 days, if I ask a question, it's not rhetorical. I'm seeking an answer. Most of the people will drop it, will they not? Yes, you're going to drop it. It's too hot. The majority of people will drop it. This is the first lesson we learn. And we see it left and right. People dropping that burning coal. Dropping the deen. Even if they don't leave Islam and profess some other religion, What is left of their Islam is nothing. Name only. Maybe even dress only. But that's it. So most of the people will drop the coal. But those few who are strong enough to hold on to it, what's going to happen? What's going to happen? You're going to get burned. You're going to get hurt. There's going to be some pain. There's going to be some pain from holding on to this. How many of you think you could hold on to that with no pain? You wouldn't feel a thing. No. You're going to be in pain and it's going to leave some scars. These are the lessons that we learn from this. That yes, in this time of struggle, in this time of fitan, trials and tribulations that the ummah is going through, that there will be those who will hold on to that burning coal, but it doesn't mean they're not going to pay for it. It doesn't mean they're not going to get burned. It doesn't mean that they're not going to suffer in pain and affliction. You see, these are the lessons of consolation we should take from this. How many of you believe this ummah is living in a time of severe tribulation and hardship? Raise your hand. Yeah, everywhere we go. How many of you believe that this is a bad thing that the Muslims are going through right now? Raise your hand. I'm not raising my hand. Why? This is what I want to explain to you today. You see, we as Muslims are too attuned and too quick to run away from struggle. You see, we want to live this blissful life. We want to have everything in this life. We want to have no sacrifice for it, no struggle for it, no hardship for it. We want it given to us on a silver platter. We want to live in this life as though we are living in a perfect world. And then in return, we also want Allah to grant us the highest ranks of Jannah. And it doesn't always work like that. You see, the Prophet ﷺ was telling us what was going to happen, but Allah subhanahu wa ta'ala already revealed to us, every one of us, in Surah Al-Ankabut. Do you think that because you say you believe, you won't be tested? You see, Allah subhanahu wa ta'ala asked you a question. Do you think that because you believe and you say you believe, that you won't be tested? Allah says, surely I'm going to test you. I'm going to test you. If we want Allah to grant us the greatest favors, how many of you want to go to Jannah? Raise your hands. You want to go to Jannah? Put your hands down. All of us who want to go to Jannah, what is Jannah surrounded by? Tell me what is surrounding Jannah. What did Jibreel alayhi salam tell our Prophet sallallahu alayhi wa sallam that was surrounding Jannah? Anybody? Hardship, struggle, temptation, fitna. Jibreel alayhi salam said that when Allah created Jannah and Jahannam, He told me to go look at it. And when I looked at Jannah, I said, oh Allah, there is no one who hears about this place except they're going to enter it. And I looked at Jahannam and I said, my Lord, there is no one who hears about this place but he will stay away from it. Then Allah subhanahu wa ta'ala surrounded Jannah with hardships, with struggles, with stress, with difficulty. And then He surrounded Jahannam with all of the things we love, the temptations, the easy life, the sin, the immorality, the things which our lower desires seek after. And He told Jibreel alayhi salam, go look at it again. And Jibreel went and looked at it. When he looked at Jannah and what is around it, he said, my Lord, I don't think there's anyone who's going to make it. I don't think there's anyone who will make it. And when he looked at Jahannam, he said, my Lord, I think everyone's going here. You see, Jannah is not some road paved with gold bricks. The gold bricks are inside the gates. The road to Jannah is paved with hardship. It's paved with struggle. It's paved with trials, difficulties, afflictions, suffering. Why? Because once you walk your 2 feet into those gates, you'll forget about that long road. You'll forget about all those struggles, all that hardship, all that difficulty, all that testing, all that pain, all that affliction, all those depressed days and depressed nights. It'll be all gone. You'll rest forever, for eternity. But no matter how easy that road is to Jahannam, no matter how many desires you fulfilled in your life, no matter how good it's made you feel, the moment you are tossed through its gates, you will wish with everything that is in you, you would have struggled a little bit more. See, this is the reality. We're going to have to struggle. We're going to have to go through hardship. We're going to have to go through difficulties. When we look at the life of our Prophet alayhi salatu wasalam, did he go through hardship? Remember, my questions aren't rhetorical. Did he go through hardship? Did he go through hardship similar to what we're going through, or worse? Worse. He was laughed at himself. He was spat at himself. He was abused himself. He was called so many names. He was beaten. He was fought against, wars against him. His people turned away from him. His family turned away from him. His entire city turned away from him. He struggled so much. So do you think that you and I should be treated any differently by Allah subhanahu wa ta'ala than the way our Prophet alayhi salatu wasalam was dealt with? Do you think you're any better? Do you think you deserve any more? We don't live in a time that is so bad. We live in a time that is so opportunistic, and we're missing the opportunity. The opportunity is passing many of us by. We're living in a time where, yes, it's difficult to be a Muslim. It's not easy to live Islam openly in the West. Subhanallah, forget about that. It's not even easy to live Islam openly in Muslim countries. I'm telling you for a fact. There are many Muslim countries that have been Muslim since the time of the companions that you go to and try to live your deen the way that it was legislated by Allah and His Messenger. You'll end up in jail quicker than you will here in Norway. Wallahi azim. It'll happen to you. So it's everywhere. It's everywhere. Yeah, it's difficult. But you know, with struggle and difficulty with Allah subhanahu wa ta'ala comes reward. The stronger the test, the harsher the circumstances, the more grievous the difficulties, the more Allah subhanahu wa ta'ala increases the rewards. This is the time that we live in. You see, we forget who we are. And I've said this many times on not this stage, but a stage here in Norway many times, that we've forgotten who we are. We've forgotten the legacy of this ummah. That this ummah has always been an ummah that's gone through hardship from the very beginning. Ba'adu islamu ghariban. The Prophet alayhi salatu wasalam said this Islam, it started as gharib, strange, odd, not like anything else. وَسَيْعُودُ غَرِيبًا كَمَّ بَعَدٍ. And it would go back to being strange just how it began. فَتُوبَ لِلْغُرَبَى. So Tuba, meaning Jannah. It's the name of a tree in Jannah is Tuba. So Jannah be for the strangers. His companions wanted to know, who are these people? Who are these strangers? Who are these type of people? He said, الَّذِينَ يُصْلِحُونَ فَسَدَ النَّاسِ. They are the people who, when mankind has gone corrupt, when the world has gone crazy, when the world has lost its mind, when it's backwards, when it's ignorant, they correct them. They become the change. They become the change. And the companions, radiallahu anhum wa radahum ajma'een, they were that. Now Islam has gone back to being something strange. But where are the strangers? Where are these strangers that are out there trying to make a difference in the world? Where are they at? There's so few in number I could count on my hands. People that are out there trying to make a difference. Not just make a difference for humanity, but make a difference for the truth. Make a difference for the truth. Wal asr, innal insana lafi khusr. Indeed, by time mankind is lost. Illa ladhina amanu wa amilu salihati wa tawasaw bilhaq. You see, we forget about this. Except for those who believe and do good deeds. Wa tawasaw bilhaq. And then they exhort one another to the truth. They call to the truth. Wa tawasaw bisabr. And they call one another to have patience in this time of difficulty. You see, we're living in a very opportunistic time that we fail to realize. We're living in a time where Islam is absent on the world scene. Islam is not making an impact on the world scene. When, if you go back 1,000 years, Islam was changing the world. Islam was bringing about revolution. And not the revolution of tearing up streets and burning things down and blowing things up. No, they were making a revolution in science. They were making a revolution in astronomy. They were revolutionizing the way the world thought and the way the world perceived things. They were bringing the world out of the dark ages into the period of enlightenment. They were the trendsetters on the planet, and everyone knew this. When someone said, I'm a Muslim, they were looked at with a bit of esteem. That, wow, that's one of those Muslims. When the Muslim Ummah was thought of, it was thought of as something to be respected or to be dealt with as a serious entity. Now look at the Muslim Ummah today. Looked at with such degradation, such humiliation, such disgust by most of the world. Why? Is it our fault? I'm asking you a question. Is it our fault? It's our fault. It's not the media's fault. It's not the media's fault. Stop blaming the media. You know what the media's job is? To sell you information. To sell you information, to get viewers, to get paid ads on their channels. The more people that watch, the more viewer ratership they have, the more they can charge for those commercials and those adverts that they put on their station. That's their job. Sell newspapers, sell magazines. And you know what's a hot topic selling right now? You. In a negative light. That every Muslim is your enemy. They're hiding in the corners. They're hiding, waiting to come out and get you. So that's what's selling. So you can't blame the media for doing what the media has been doing since its inception. Was there media at the time of the Prophet alayhi salatu wasalam? Was there media? Yes or no? Yes, there was media at the time of the Prophet alayhi salatu wasalam. There were people who carried these messages. There were the poets who delivered messages. There were many forms of media at the time of the Prophet that had turned the people against him, that had turned the people against Islam, that made the people afraid of Muslims, that had spies out in the city of Mecca looking for Muslims. Yes, there was media. And how did our Prophet alayhi salatu wasalam deal with that media? How did he counteract and counterbalance that negative stigmatism against him and his followers? You know what they did? They lived the message that was sent to them. They implemented the commands of Allah subhanahu wa ta'ala. They did what Allah told them to do. سمعنا وتعنا. And it was a struggle. There was difficult times. They went through hardship. They were banished into the desert for 3 years and almost starved to death.

starved to death. But Allah made a way for them. They held firm. They stayed true to the covenant they had made with Allah subhanahu wa ta'ala. They remained steadfast. Those who say their Lord is Allah, ثُمَّ اسْتَقَامُوا, and then they remain steadfast, as Allah says in Surah Fusilat. They remain steadfast, and Allah made a way for them. But here in the 21st century, we have an ummah who thinks that we should be able to do whatever we want to do, disobey Allah every single day, do whatever it is we want to do, hold on to our Islam only by name, and then we should make dua to Allah to save this ummah, and He should just come erase all of this hardship and grant us victory. It's never worked like this in the past. And let me tell you something about the sunnah of Allah subhanahu wa ta'ala. It does not change. The way Allah deals with the mankind, it does not change. The way He dealt with those before us is the way He's going to deal with us. I'm going to give you a perspective really quickly about struggle, real struggle. How many of you, and I'm sure every hand in this room, are aware of the crisis that's been happening for years now in Sham? Raise your hand. Women, children, innocent, dying every day. I've seen too much of it. Breaks my heart. How many of you feel sorry for those people? You feel bad for them. Raise your hand. You feel bad for them. The people of Sham. You see, this is the problem right here. This is the problem. Is that we feel sorry for them. Let me tell you something right now. 10 years ago, a decade ago, if I were to ask you, what is Damascus like? What would you have told me before all of this? What was it known for? What was Damascus known for? What was Syria known for? Anybody? Clubs, party place. Damascus was a party city. Yes or no? Be honest with me. Yes or no? Damascus was well known for people to go there and have lavish parties in clubs. Why didn't you feel sorry for them 10 years ago? Where was your Let's Save Syria campaign 10 years ago when they were away from deen? When the masajid were empty? When people were disobeying Allah rampantly, left and right, and the deen in Syria was very little people even mentioned Allah anymore. Where were you then, feeling sorry for them? But now all of a sudden, when Allah decides to test them, when Allah decides, you see, you can call it whatever you want to call it. You can say this man decided, that man decided. قَدْرُ اللَّهِ وَمَشَاءَ عَفَلَ. The qadr of Allah is whatever He wills to be. So when Allah decided to test them, now you feel sorry for them. I don't feel sorry for them. I feel sorry for those who can't help themselves, and I'm trying to help. But for the majority of them, Allah has blessed them through this. Because you see the people of Syria, the people of Asham, they're in the streets now, begging Allah subhanahu wa ta'ala, turning to Allah. The masajid, even though the walls are falling down, they're full. People are coming back to Allah. People are coming back to the Creator. So in reality, this may have been their blessing. Those who have died, Allah knows their condition. And if they have been wronged, then Allah is just. He is Al-Adl. No one gets away with anything. I heard someone, a Muslim, getting up saying that this man, this leader, has been getting away with so much tragedy for so long. And I'm saying to him, I said to him, who did he get away from? He might escape the punishment of man forever. He might die with never paying for his sins in this life. And it might be because Allah wanted it to be so.

0: Because what Allah has waiting for him in the next life is nothing compared to what he would have gotten in this life. Allah is at adl. Inna Allah shadidul iqab. Verily the punishment of Allah is severe. So where were you at 10 years ago? Why are you crying now? Yes, we help what we can, but where are you at? Anybody here know about Dubai? Anybody ever been to Dubai? Raise your hand. Dubai. Raise your hand, you've been to illustrious, glamorous Dubai. What's Dubai known for? What's Dubai known for? That's almost a rhetorical question. We know what Dubai is known for. I mean, police driving Lambos and McLarens and wealth and unimaginable clubs and all kinds of nonsense going on. Prostitution. If you think it doesn't happen, then you've never been to Dubai. You've never been trying to walk to the masjid for Fajr and being solicited on the street in a thobe. 6 in the morning. So where is our Save Dubai campaign? Where is it at? You don't have no concern for them. You're not worried about them. As a matter of fact, I guarantee you there's a bunch of us, if they would give us a visa and give us citizenship, we'd drop everything and run right now. You've made it. You live in Dubai. What happens when Allah decides to test Dubai? Then we're going to be running in the streets. Oh, the travesty. Oh, let's raise some money for them. Let's save them. Oh, it's such a horrible thing. But you're not worried about them now. You see, Allah subhanahu wa ta'ala tests those who believe. Allah tests those whom He loves. If Allah is testing this ummah in such a difficult way like He's testing this ummah now, it's because He has a plan. He has a plan. And Allah subhanahu wa ta'ala's plan is always perfect. It's always perfect. We might not understand it. Makru wa makru Allah. We might not understand it. We try to make our own plans and Allah plans. And Allah subhanahu wa ta'ala is khairul makirin. He's the best of those who plan. We never know what might be waiting for us. I'll tell you a couple stories really quickly, so you can understand that yes, we might be struggling. We might be holding on to the burning ember right now. But Allah has a plan. And I trust Him who has this plan with all of my heart and soul. Even if I don't grasp what the plan is right now and it doesn't make sense, I trust Him. There was a woman at the time of Dawood alayhi salam. She used to earn her living by sowing things and selling them in the market. And then the money she would make at the market that day, she would buy food to feed her children and extra supplies to knit the next day. And that's how she lived day to day. Anybody in this room ever had to live day to day? Check to check. Not having enough money more than what you needed for that very day. Anybody, raise your hand. I've been there, done that. Been there, done that. Wallahi, Allah is my witness. Allah is my witness. I've had a point in my life where I was walking the streets looking for coins on the street to buy something to eat. Wallahi, Allah is my witness. I know what it's like to struggle day to day. This woman came rushing in to Dawood alayhi salam one day. And she asked him in a very angry manner, "Is Allah just or is Allah unjust?" And Dawood was taken aback by this question. What kind of question is this? Of course Allah is just. He said, "Why do you ask?" She explained to him that she sells and she goes to the market and this and that. And she said, "But today on my way to the market, a bird came and snatched what was in my hands and took off with it. And now I have nothing to sell. And at the end of this day, I will have no food to take home to my children. Is Allah just or is He unjust?" It's a difficult question to answer, because this is a bird that is acting upon the fitrah that Allah subhanahu wa ta'ala created it with. It doesn't think like we think. But as Dawood alayhi salam was preparing a response for this woman, Some men came in. Traveling men came in and dropped bags of gold in front of Dawood alayhi salam. And said, "This is sadaqah from us for the sake of Allah to whomsoever you think is deserving of it." And Dawood was surprised. And where did you guys come from, and what is this? What's the story here? They said that we are merchants. We are merchants and we travel by sea, trading and selling and buying. And we were on our way from one place to another. And a very bad storm came and broke our sail. Broke our sail. And this storm was just whipping us about and we were about to die. And we made dua all together that, "Oh Allah, if you save us from this, we will donate everything on this ship for your sake alone." They said after we had made this dua, a bird came along and dropped some knitting material and thread and needle so that we were able to repair our sail and make it here to your land. And so here we are fulfilling our oath to Allah subhanahu wa ta'ala. Dawood alayhi salam, he looked at that woman and he asked her the same question that she asked him. Is Allah just or is Allah unjust? You have a Rabb who works for you on land and at sea. Now is Allah just to you or not? And he gave it all to her. You see, sometimes we don't understand Allah's plan and we get angry and upset and we get frustrated and we don't know what's going on. We just have to learn to have patience that Allah's plan is perfect. We just need to hold on. There was a man from the Salaf of this Ummah named Abu Bakr al-Ansari. He was known as Qadi al-Maristan. He was a very famous man who was known for his piety. He was known for having taqwa for Allah subhanahu wa ta'ala. And Ibn Rajab writes about him. And Abu Bakr is telling his story. That one day he was so hungry in Mecca. He had no food, he had no money. He was miskeen and he was in the streets of Mecca looking for some food to eat. And he came across a pearl necklace laying on the ground. And he picked it up and it was a very beautiful pearl necklace. It was an amazing, expensive necklace. And he's thinking to himself, this might be my rizq. But knowing that it doesn't belong to him, he said, "Let me take it and put it home and wait a while and try to see if his owner shows up." And he went back out looking for food. Later on that day, he heard a man calling out. An old man was calling that he had lost a pearl necklace, if anyone had found it, you know, to let him know. So he went to him and he said, "I have found the necklace, but explain to me what yours looks like so that I can know that it's yours." He said the man explained it perfectly. The amount of pearls, what they looked like, the string that they were on, the bag that it was in, everything. So he knew this belonged to this man. And the man was offering a reward for this. The man was offering a huge reward for whoever found this necklace. So Abu Bakr went home, got it and gave it to the man. And the man is trying to give him the reward. But Qadi al-Madistan is thinking to himself that I have not earned this. He didn't feel right taking the money. Because he said, "I've done no work. I'm returning to you what belongs to you. Therefore, I don't deserve to be paid for this." But the man is still trying to pay him. You know how we do. "Take it. No, I'm not going to take it. Take it. No, take it." Finally, Abu Bakr just walks away. He said, "I'm not taking it. I'm not taking it. I fear Allah. I'm not taking this." So later on, he said, "I couldn't find my sustenance in Mecca, so I decided to go somewhere else." So he got on a ship to go to another land and maybe seek some sustenance in that way. On his way on this trip, a storm came and broke this ship into pieces. Many people died. He said, "But I was able to hold on to a piece of the broken ship, and the wind blew me, and the wind blew me, and the wind blew me to an island." Can you imagine what he's thinking at this moment? That subhanAllah, I left Mecca to try to go and seek sustenance, and here I am almost dying in the ocean. I was better off where I stayed. He said, I got to this island and I couldn't find any people. So I went to the masjid. He saw a masjid, so he went to it. And he sat down and he started to recite from the Quran. And his qiraat, his recitation was very beautiful. And some people were coming by this masjid, they heard him. And they all came rushing in and said, Subhanallah, you recite Quran so beautifully. Please teach us and our children how to recite Quran and we will pay you and give you a place to live. So he started working there, teaching them to recite Quran. He had a place to live. He was doing okay. One day they saw him reading from some of the pages of the Quran that were in the masjid. And they said, you know how to read? He said, yes, I know how to read. They said, none of us know how to read or write. So if you will teach us to read and write, we will increase your salary and pay you even more. So they increased his salary and he's doing okay now. He's making a good sustenance. But after a while, he decided that he wanted to leave there. This is not where he wanted to be. And they realized that he was going to leave. So they decided, they said, look, we have to keep him here. And the easiest way to keep him here is let's get him married. If we get him married, he's not going anywhere. So they asked him, there was a girl who had recently been orphaned from a very good family, from a very good lineage, one of the most beautiful women of that town. And she's an orphan now. They asked her, will you marry this girl and stay here with us? He refused. No, no, no, I'm not trying to stay. And you know, the debate went back and forth. Marry her, come on. Finally, he agreed. Finally, he agreed. And the nikah was arranged. And the girl was brought to him. And he said, as I looked from her feet all the way up and started to look, I wanted to look at her. He's now permissible to look at her. He said, I got to her neck and his head dropped and he started to cry. And the people there thought it was because he thought she was ugly. And so they were shocked. And the girl was so broken, she just ran off. And the people are like, oh my God, you've just embarrassed this girl. She's from a pious family. She's the most beautiful girl of this town. I mean, what do you want? He said, no, no, no. It's not because I think she's ugly. He said, on her neck, she was wearing a necklace that I saw a long time ago. I found that same necklace on the streets of Mecca one day. And I gave it to an old man. And all of the people in the masjid started chanting, Allahu Akbar, Allahu Akbar, Allahu Akbar. They said, that necklace and that man you gave that necklace to was this girl's father. And we used to openly hear him speak about you. We used to hear him talk about a man that he met in Mecca who was one of the most pious men he had ever met in his entire life. And we used to hear him make dua to Allah for you to be married to his daughter. And here you are. You see, sometimes Allah's plan doesn't make sense to us. Abu Bakr, at the time he left Mecca, when that ship was broken and he was being pushed about by the wind, he probably didn't understand what was Allah doing with his life. Had no idea. Little did he know that he was only answering the dua of this father. He was answering the dua of his father. He had no choice. It was the qadr of Allah for him to go there. So he got married to this girl. They had children. Long story short, he became a very wealthy man in that place. So you see, sometimes Allah's plan might not make sense. Like right now, when we look at the Muslim ummah, the plan, I don't know what the plan is. No idea. People have asked me, what do you think Allah's plan is for this ummah? Wallahi, I don't know. Allah knows best. But I do know that Allah's plan is perfect. And Allah subhanahu wa ta'ala is testing this ummah like He has not tested this ummah in a very long time. Allah is putting this ummah through hardship like it's not been put through in a very long time. I mean, I live in America. Donald Trump is all the proof I need that Muslims are going through some struggles. This guy is, I don't know, he's a walking tragedy, man. And he's bringing out all of the rednecks in America, openly hateful towards Islam. So yes, this and guess what? You think the struggle is tough now, it might not be over. You need to face up to the reality that it might get worse. It might get worse, it might get a lot worse. Are you ready for that? It might get a lot worse. What are you going to do? What are you going to do about it? You're going to drop that coal? You're going to drop the burning ember? You're going to give up? You're going to sell your soul? You're going to sell your akhirah for a measly price in this world? Is that what you want to do? No. So what do we do? What do we do? We do what we can. This is all Allah subhanahu wa ta'ala has asked from us. Fear Allah as much as you have the capacity to do so. All Allah wants you to do is what you can do. Do a little bit. Do a little bit. Do what's within your capabilities. Number one, worship Him as He created you to worship Him. Give Him the ubudiyyah that He deserves, the worship that He deserves. Worship Him alone, with wahdaniyyah. Don't worship anything other than Him. Number two, put in a little bit of effort for His sake. Put in a little bit of effort for His sake. Allah subhanahu wa ta'ala asks us a beautiful question in Surah As-Saff. يَا أَيُّهَا الَّذِينَ آمَنُوا الْحَلْ أَدُولُكُمْ عَلَىٰ تِجَارَةٍ تُنْجِيكُمْ مِنْ أَذَابٍ أَلِيمٍ. O you who believe, can I guide you to a transaction, a tijara, a business? Yes. Allah is asking us about business. Can I guide you to a business that will avoid you a painful punishment? It's a rhetorical question because no one wants to be punished. Allah says, do three things and I won't punish you. تُؤْمِنُونَ بِاللَّهِ وَرَسُولِهِ. Believe in me and my messenger, one and two. Believe in me and my messenger, one and two. وَتُجَاهِدُونَ فِي سَبِيلِ اللَّهِ بِأَمْوَالِكُمْ وَأَنفُسِكُمْ. And then struggle hard. Put some effort in for my sake. Do some work for me. بِأَمْوَالِكُمْ وَأَنفُسِكُمْ. With your money that Allah have already given you, give it back to me, some of it. Donate, lend it back to me. And then give me أَنفُسِكُمْ. Give me your time, yourself, your energy, your talents. Use them for me. Use them for me. ذَلِكُمْ خَيْرُ لَكُمْ إِن كُنْتُمْ تَعْلَمُونَ. That would be better for you if you only understood it. And then Allah subhanahu wa ta'ala tells us in the next verse, يَغْفِرْ لَكُمْ ذُنُوبُكُمْ. I will forgive you your sins. وَيُرْخِ الْجَنَّةِ. And then I'll enter you into paradise. And I'll give you beautiful homes. فِي جَنَّةِ عَدْنٍ. In the most beautiful part of paradise. ذَلِكُ فَوْزُ الْعَظِيمُ. This is the most great achievement of your life. Then Allah says something next. وَأُخْرَ تُحِبُونَهَا. And I'll give you something else which you love, which is close to your heart, which you beg for. نَصْرٌ مِنَ اللَّهِ. I will give you my help. I will help you. I'll help you. وَفَتْحٌ قَرِيبٌ. And I will make you victorious. I will help you and I will give you the victory. وَبَشِّرِ الْمُؤْمِنِينَ. So give glad tidings to those who believe. You see, this ummah, we think that we have تُؤْمِنُونَ بِاللَّهِ وَرَسُولِهِ. We say we believe in Allah and His Messenger. But what we're missing is the active particle of that agreement with Allah. Is that we do some work for Him. That we do something for Him. That we struggle for Him. That we strive for Him. That we sacrifice for Him. You see, this ummah has lost its meaning of sacrifice unless it's forced upon us. Unless that sacrifice is forced upon us, this ummah has lost the meaning of that. Before I leave you, my last few seconds, I want you to think and remember that everything's not always so bad. Every non-Muslim is not your enemy. Whoever's been infiltrating the minds of our youth with that idea has lost his or her mind. For you to think that every non-Muslim is your enemy, you've already lost this battle. You've already lost your mind in the process. Every non-Muslim is not your enemy. At the time of the Prophet alayhi salatu wasalam, he never viewed every non-Muslim as his enemy. Ever. There are plenty of people out there who do not believe what you believe, and do not believe in who you believe in, but are not your enemy. And wallahi, they will stand by our sides if we are willing to do what's right and stand up for what's good. We need to start waking up this ummah that we need to be active in this world doing good. Being active, helping the homeless, helping the needy, helping the alcohol abuse problem, helping the drug addiction problem, helping the homelessness problem, helping the orphans problem. We need to be involved in this world. We cannot live separate to it anymore. We cannot act like we're not responsible for the people who live next door to us, or the people who live in our neighborhood, or the people who live in our city, or the people who live in our state or our country. We cannot continue with this idea that we are separatists and that we are going to worry about only ourselves and we could care less what happens to the rest of the world. Because that understanding and that idea has put us in this position in the first place. Allah has taken the leadership from this ummah because we don't deserve it right now. If we deserved it, Allah would give it to us. Allah will not give this ummah what it does not deserve and has not worked for. So if you want leadership to come back to this ummah, work for it. If you want dignity to come back to this ummah, work for it. If you want people to respect you, work for it. The way our Prophet alayhi salatu wasalam worked for it. The way his companions worked for it. And I leave you with this one last small thought. If that's not enough to wake you up, and I know I'm over my time, 30 seconds, Fahad, don't freak out on me. I just took a 16-hour flight, no sleep. I can take a minute. And I may have said this last time I was here, and I might say it every single time you allow me to come back here, because this is what keeps me going. This is why I get on 16-hour flights coming here with no sleep, leaving this conference and going straight to Kenya, probably with no sleep, leaving there, going straight to another country for the next 4 weeks, because I have a message to deliver. How many of you in this room are Muslim right now? Raise your hand. You're a Muslim. How many of you were born and raised a Muslim? You grew up knowing who Allah was. Put your hands down. How many of you came to Islam later on in your life through reversion? You didn't grow up knowing who Allah was. It won't matter for this. You know, I used to think when I accepted Islam in 1998 that I had done something to accept Islam. I used to think that I brought myself to Islam. You know, that I struggled and I worked hard and I studied and I finally found the truth. And one day I realized something that keeps me motivated to this day. What is the first thing that Allah created? What did Allah create first? The pen, al-qalam. There's a lot of wisdom behind this. And Allah commanded that pen, uktub, write. And the pen wanted to know, what do you want me to write, my Lord? He said, write everything. Whatever happened, ever. And the Prophet alayhi salatu wasalam said that the pen has been lifted and the ink has become dry, and that is a book that is with Allah. I want you to think about something every day, that if this doesn't make you want to work for Allah, then your iman is dead, dead, dead. When Allah was writing in that book your story, when He wrote your life, when He wrote my story, He wrote in my story, He told that pen, write December 1998, I will guide him to Islam. Before I existed, before my parents existed, Allah wrote in a book that is with Himself that you would be a Muslim. He willed it for you, and you didn't earn it, you didn't deserve it, you didn't do anything for it. Allah gave it to you as a ni'mah from Himself. What have you done with your life to repay it? That's why you are Abdullah. That's why you are Amatullah. That's why you are the slave of Allah. Because you are in debt that you cannot pay back. And the longer you live, the deeper that debt becomes. The only people who will enter into Jannah are the people who Allah forgives them of their debt. This is why I do what I do. Because Allah gave me a gift in 1998 that I didn't deserve. I didn't earn it. He willed it for me and gifted it to me. So that gift, I'm going to use it and I'm going to share it with as many people as I can. That's what this ummah needs to be about. That's what our Prophet alayhi salatu wasalam was about. Sharing the gift.
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1: World leaders may speak of a ceasefire, but we know that nothing has changed in Gaza. 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
0: We are very excited. If you have some beautiful fun facts for us today, we're excited for it. And we hope that you had a lovely Mother's Day last week and Sunday. And if you haven't, then, you know, we will try and uplift you with this lovely program today, inshallah. Mm-hmm. So let's dive into it, Doc. What is weight and what is the definition or understanding when someone says, I want to lose weight or they want a weight loss program?
1: So when it comes to weight loss, there's so many different dimensions and there's so many different factors that play a role, right? Whether it is your hormones that's playing a role, whether it is your protein intake, your fiber intake, these are things that's very, very important. You managing your blood sugar levels well enough. All of this, your stress levels, very, very important in terms of balancing out your cortisol levels. These are different just factors that play a role with regards to weight loss.
0: Okay, so you've mentioned that, you know, the protein intake and these type of things. And today's topic is around menopause as well as weight loss. Mm-hmm. So what is it when someone says or someone gets or gains weight when they during this perimenopause, menopause, as well as postmenopause?
1: So in this state, right, you will notice that your hormones start shifting. Females will say, I feel all of these different symptoms. And unfortunately, your hormones play a role in metabolism. And because it impacts metabolism so drastically, it automatically impacts your weight gain and weight loss, right? So with that being said, people that go through

0: menopause, they don't lose weight as easily as they did in their 20s or their 30s, unfortunately. And even though they might be exercising the same or eating the same, they might not be losing the weight the same.
1: Why is that, Doc?
0: Okay. So, again, as I mentioned in the beginning, there's so many different factors that play a role. Right? But I think the main factors would be your hormone balancing, balancing out your blood sugar levels, and balancing out your stress. Those are the three cornerstones, I would say, that plays a drastic impact on weight gain and weight loss. And females tend to, when they see they're not losing weight as they usually did, they tend to go for salads and cooling foods and eating less, etc., etc. But I think that is where the mistake comes in, because what they should be prioritizing is protein. Lots and lots of good, healthy protein. Because once you have a good protein intake, you won't lose muscle mass and you'll balance out your blood sugar levels. And hopefully, if you keep your stress levels under control, you are more likely to lose weight as opposed to gain weight.
1: Okay. So, Tech has mentioned that, you know, stress as well as your blood sugar levels, these type of things can cause weight gain or weight loss.
0: Mm-hmm.
1: As well as women switching from, let's say, a full diet to one that's rather missing some pieces to a puzzle. So, what can women do in order to, or rather try to have that, or fill in those missing pieces? I'm not sure if I'm coming across with this. So they want to eat less, however, mm-hmm. they still want to have the nutrients as a full meal.
0: Mm. So what I would suggest people do is eat nutrient-dense foods or nutrient-dense meals, right? A very good source of protein is obviously your animal proteins. That's the best source of proteins. And then second to that, your seeds. Seeds and grains, they really do have a good impact in terms of balancing out your hormones. And some seeds obviously are better in terms of specifically giving you a protein source as well as balancing out your hormones. So incorporate these things into your meals. And where you can substitute a normal potato for a sweet potato, that's definitely going to assist the situation moving forward. And where you can swap out flour for maybe chickpeas or grounded vegetables or blended vegetables and sneak that into like a brownie or a cupcake or whatever. You know, you don't have to compromise when it comes to your sweet treats.
1: Having these goodies.
0: Yeah. You just have to make it differently. So last night I had an amazing black sesame seed cake.
1: Okay.
0: Very, very nice. I love making it. The taste is very, you know, unique, because I put in some black seeds in there and I put in some hemp seeds, but it comes out to be this beautiful cake. And if you add enough, I had it with custard. If you add enough of the things that you like that's healthy, you know, you have a sweet treat and you're nourishing your body at the same time.
1: You see, Doc, I tried this at home. Mm-hmm. Like we have, or rather I make up this mix of different seeds and, you know, pumpkin seeds, flax mm-hmm. seeds, these type of things. And then one day I put it into a cupcake. So I tried mm-hmm. to make a muffin kind thing. And then they said, did you put black seeds in here because we can taste it? Mm-hmm. I was like, yeah, it's inside there. It's healthy. It's a muffin. And they were like, no, I don't think you must make this again. This is not a cupcake.
0: Like, there's so certain seeds have more of a pungent taste. So I know that black seeds, when I do put black seeds in, I'll put like minimal. In the entire cake, I'll probably put like a quarter of a teaspoon.
1: Yeah. two tablespoons or one tablespoon, you know, to have that effect. But I think if you want it to be very pungent, then, you know, adding one cup of it in is a bit much.
0: happens. Yes.
1: Okay. So, Doc, let's talk about some common mistakes that women make during this phase of trying to lose weight.
0: So I think, again, the common mistakes that they make is that they think that I should eat less. That's the one common mistake. They don't also focus their attention on calming down the nervous system. So many females that's going through menopause will tell you, oh, I feel overwhelmed, I'm anxious, I'm exhausted, etc., etc. They're not prioritizing sleep. They're also not prioritizing just slowing down as a female, right? They think that, okay, because I did it in my 20s and my 30s, I can definitely do this in my 40s and my 50s. And that's unfortunately not the case. You genuinely have to prioritize your own personal health. And I think it's Allah's way of just making sure that you gather whatever you've been giving and you gather it for yourself instead of just giving it out to everyone else. So these are common mistakes that females make. And they don't eat for their health per se, and they don't focus their attention on ensuring that there's balance in their life. So these are the common mistakes that they make, and they think, oh, if I exercise more, then I'm definitely going to lose weight. Sometimes you have to. It's not about exercising more, doing more cardio, etc., etc. It's more about doing weight-bearing exercises, so doing weights, and doing slow movements like Tai Chi or Pilates.
1: Yes.
0: These are the more strength. You have to focus on your strength.
1: Strengthening the core, yes. Like they say, strengthening the core.
0: Yeah.
1: Okay, so for all those Pilates ladies out there, keep on doing that. We support you
0: yes,
1: in that.
0: Do.
1: We support you. I don't know,
0: do.
1: But this new thing, the new word for when you know, like something is amazing, it's clocky. So they're saying that and I'm just like, what does that even mean? And they do this thing with their fingers and I'm like,
0: yes, I see.
1: Okay, you go for it. So, I mean, okay, we'll see. Like earlier, Doc has mentioned that stress is also one of the main factors that, you know, can cause weight or make you lose weight. How can we manage that better?
0: So sleep is a cornerstone of managing stress. Definitely one of the big, big factors. Then I would say that just during the course of the day, taking moments to just slow down. And what I usually tell my patients is vagus nerve exercises go a long way, right? So a simple vagus nerve exercise would be if you feel overwhelmed and you feel anxious, sit down in a quiet space that you know you're not going to be interrupted for at least, I would say, 15 minutes at best. And the only thing that you have to be moving is your eyes. That's how the exercise works. So you sit in a comfortable position. You do not move your head. You do not move your neck. And the only thing that you do is you move and with you look into the top right corner. And you continue looking in that position until you feel a sigh of relief or you just feel your nervous system coming down. You're coming down from that anxiety attack. Right. Once that happens, then you move over to your left hand side and you keep looking in that direction until you get another sigh and the exercise is done. So it's a very simple, you can do it anywhere. The only thing that needs to be moving is the eyes and you're definitely going to be able to manage your stress better. There's other exercises that I also would advise you to do, but there's certain exercises that you definitely have to do under a practitioner. And if you've had unresolved trauma, I know that it may be some, for some people, they think, ah, when I'm in my 50s and my 60s, it's too late to deal with these things, but it's never too late. Your body remembers everything, unfortunately. and it holds on to all of the stress and all of the trauma that you've been through. And maybe you might not think it to be a trauma. Maybe it was just a stressful period in your life and you just downplay it and say, ah, every female goes through these things. But definitely it sits with you. And unless you work through it properly and regulate your nervous system, that is when you'll be able to just let go. So there's good merit in speaking about your issue and going to a therapist and consulting with one. But when it comes to physically moving the trauma out of your body, there are certain exercises that it's best that you do, and you do it under a practitioner, inshallah.
1: Inshallah. So I think it's so important that we ask, or rather we understand and unpack this, is that some women in general have more tension, more stress than what they should be having. Whether it be you a homemaker or you someone that, you know, was working a 9-to-5 or anything to that effect. I think women themselves, you put yourself under so much of pressure and tension, and your body starts giving you the signs, you know, okay, this is not right, that's not right. And you just kind of play it off and say, ah, you know, I'll deal with it at a later stage. But I think it's important that we understand that sometimes you really just have to take a step back. Because I find that a lot of women, even though they might be in the menopausal stage or, you know, they're elderly, they still haven't taken that step back as to say, look, this is my time to rest. This is what I need to be doing for myself. Instead, I find that they take on more responsibility. And not to put any woman out there down or anything like that, but I think you just have to take the signs and be like, okay, you know what? I need to pause. I need to reflect and see what is actually going on here. Because if, like Doc has mentioned, you might play it off to something and it might not be something important. But at the end of the day, it can lead up to something worse if you don't see to it sooner.
0: Definitely.
1: And I think as young people, you know, we should also help more often than what we should. And I find that if we actually play our part correctly, then there would be less of a responsibility or a strain on the woman in our lives.
0: Definitely, definitely.
1: And I just want to say to all the listeners out there, whether you have a mother or you have a father or you have anyone that's in your life and they much older than you, it's time you step up as a younger person. Yes, we all have our own lives. We all have our own things to do. But we also need to take on that responsibility and move forward with life. Because if I look at it, in my parents' time, they were going to university, they were working, they were coming home, they were seeing to the house, they were seeing to the businesses, they were seeing to everything around them, basically. And in today's time, it's like, oh, you know, no, my dad will do it, or no, my mom will do it, or ah, you know, I can leave it for another time. And I think that we have to look at that also. So how can we as community members understand and impact that? Because of course, when you're in this phase, or the women are in this phase, they don't really understand what's happening. So if they don't understand, they don't know how to express it. And then they go around maybe fighting with everyone or doing things that's out of the ordinary. And you're like, why are you doing this? They themselves don't know. And you also don't understand. So how can people around them help them, or, you know, help them go through this phase more effectively?
0: Definitely, definitely. And this brings me to a fun fact.
1: Oh, here we go. Our first fun fact.
0: So I don't know if I've mentioned this before, and I think I have, so I'll just reiterate that idea, that they found, studies has found that 80% of people that present with autoimmune diseases are females.
1: Yeah, I have been doing my own research on that, Doc, and it is so true, and yeah, it's so sad. I was thinking about something that my aunt said the other day. My cousin was telling her, you know, women have menopause and menstrual cycles and men something and men something. But if you look at men, they have no issues. So I was just like, it's true what she's saying, but also why?
0: Shame, men do go through some kind of pause. It's called andropause.
1: You see, but it's not called menopause. It's called something

0: menopause. You see, but it's not called menopause. It's called something else. All hours is related to many. There's the word men in it. Menstrual cycle, menopause. You know, it's... We're just going to blame it on y'all.
1: Shame, man. They do go through their own things. And I think also that we should give them credit where credit is due. Not all, maybe, you know. The good, the out of.
0: The good few, the good few. Yes. No, but, I'm just joking, guys. All of your old uncles are so very nice. You all are so sweet. Don't listen to us. We're just having a really good time here, okay? So, Doc, why is it that women are faced with more autoimmune diseases?
1: Okay. Very, very interesting fact that I think because females by default, from a very young age, we are taught to be wives. We are taught how to cater to someone else's needs. We are, I would say, trained is a good word, to manage a household, to be a good wife, to be a good mother. This is what you need to be doing. This is what's expected of you. And unfortunately, males don't go through a similar training. And so they're not trained to be husbands. They're not trained to financially look after a household. They're not pushed to maybe be a provider, you know?
0: That is so true.
1: And that strain or that imbalance then obviously at a later stage then falls onto the female. And she takes on and takes on and takes on and takes on. And you'd find that even if maybe the husband and the wife is working, maybe very stressful jobs, the female will take over most of the responsibilities in the household, whereas the male might not. Obviously, there's different cases, but I'm talking about like just as a general, what generally happens. And because females abandon themselves, because females are people pleasers, and because they don't voice their opinions about certain things, all of that stress then gets, it's not expressed. It builds up in the system, and it manifests itself into disease. So whether you're speaking about autoimmune diseases, whether you're speaking about metabolic diseases, whether you're speaking about different cancers as well, it then manifests itself into an actual physical disease. And then you'll find that the female then deteriorates and, you know, so these are the factors that play a role. Many people don't see the link between emotions and disease.
0: You know, Doc, now that you mentioned that women deteriorate faster than men, I'm starting to think this is why women die before men.
1: Yes,
0: like
1: definitely.
0: If you look at married couples, it's always the woman that, or in general, it's normally the woman that passes on before the man. And I came across a post that said, as daughters, we are trained to, you know, see to the kitchen, see to the house, like Doc has mentioned, while you're you know, your male siblings or your male cousins are sitting and playing games or doing other things, and it's like not productive or proactive. And I'm thinking, you know, if we as the future generations of, you know, just in general, if we change that mindset, because of course everything has to do with your mind. If you put your mind to it, you can do it. And if we as the future generations of, you know, mothers and having children and these type of things, then we should change that, because you might not see a change in the world today, but in future you will.
1: Definitely.
0: And
1: definitely.
0: We need to start processing that, like, yes, the males are out there and they're meant to provide and they're meant to do these things. But as females, you should also learn when to take a step back and say, yes, you know what? You need to lead. You need

0: to take control of this because it's becoming too much for me.
1: Mm, definitely, definitely. And I think I also mentioned this in another program that I had with you when we were speaking about males, because there's two sides to the coin, right? And I'll play devil's advocate here because, you know, We have to give credit where credit is due.
0: We have to.
1: There has been, for the past 50, if not more, 50 to 100 years, there's been a very big war on masculinity.
0: Yes. I think in our last segment, we mentioned this as well.
1: There's been a war on masculinity. And to the point where we in this generation are really seeing it. Whether we're seeing it with metrosexual guys, males maybe wearing a bit more makeup than females wearing, to the extreme of that, right? And what we need to bear in mind is that at the core of that war is a decrease in testosterone generally. From birth, males have a decrease in testosterone. And so if we can focus our attention on balancing out our hormones, keeping our health, you know, on point. And surprisingly enough, people have been measuring testosterone as a, like, just as a general. The thing that pushes up testosterone the most is manly things. Men doing manly things.
0: So you know? A man must be manly. Yeah. They must do these manly things.
1: Yes.
0: Like I think we mentioned in the last show that we did together, mm-hmm. you know, the before and after pic.
1: Gee.
0: It's always a big difference.
1: Gee. And even if you compare males that gym as opposed to males that are physically doing hard labor, the males that are physically doing hard labor have a higher testosterone levels than the guys going to the gym every single day.
0: A blue-collar guy.
1: Yes. So the guy that's chopping wood, the guy that's a plumber, the guy that's a builder.
0: Works on the construction site. You know these types of things.
1: Those men have higher levels of testosterone.
0: Okay, so we're going to leave you with that for now, and we will be right back after this.
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0: Welcome back to Radio 786 100.4 FM. And if you just tuned in, we're talking about menopause and weight loss for elderly women. So before we left for the break, Dr. Kirsten has mentioned, you know, men that do manly things have a higher testosterone, and that leads us to women becoming more feminine, more soft, and taking on less responsibility. So, Doc, let us dive deeper into our questions, inshallah.
1: Inshallah.
0: How can women tell when they need some assistance?
1: So, surprisingly enough, we have not maybe experienced it in our generation because of the food that we eat and because of the lifestyle that we lead. But females that are going through menopause should ultimately be stronger. And I'll tell you why, right? Throughout your entire life, from, I would say, from the time you start menstruating, you as a female, naturally, from month to month, you lose blood, right? And blood, in the biggest scheme of things, is essence, it's energy, you know? And so when you then go through that phase of going through premenopause and menopause, you're not losing blood anymore, which means you're not losing essence anymore, which means that that energy, that loss that you continuously felt through the bulk of your life, you are then able to store that energy inside of your body, which means by default, from an energetic perspective and from an essence perspective, you should have been stronger. But because you might not have been leading a healthy lifestyle and you might not have been doing the things that you needed to do in order to maintain your health up until that point, now the body then crashes. And that is the major issue when it comes to menopausal females, is that they've not properly prepared their body for menopause, and the moment the body's not losing essence anymore and the body's not losing that energy anymore, it feels like, oh, now I can finally let go, and all of the issues then surface, if that makes sense.
0: So basically, it's a woman being like a volcano.
1: Yeah.
0: When you're stagnant and you don't erupt, you preserve and you keep on what you have inside. Mm-hmm. And then once you erupt, there's, you know, every issue from all the books come crashing down at one go, and you're like, left, right, and center, there's something wrong.
1: Yes.
0: So, you know, Doc has mentioned lifestyle as well as the dietary. What dietary changes can women make to lose or help them lose weight more easily?
1: So I would say that frequent meals is very, very important. Making sure that your blood sugar levels are constantly balanced, right? So do not eat foods that's obviously going to spike your blood sugar levels. Stick to healthy proteins, whether it's from a meat source or whether it's from a plant source or a combination of the two. That is definitely going to give you the stamina and the strength and the blood sugar balance that you need. And then make sure that you have a very calm, relaxed lifestyle. Because, I mean, you've gone through life, you've had your children, you've raised your children. This is now time for you. This is your time, basically. So take that time out to have a comfortable, slow morning. Make sure that your liver is working optimally and that it's healthy. That is very, very important. It's the cornerstone, I would say, of making sure that your entire body functions optimally, because once your liver is functioning optimally, your hormones will be metabolized easier. And then there's obviously certain herbs that you can take that will just generally ease you into the process of menopause, whether it's a good evening primrose oil that you're taking, or you're taking sage tea or raspberry leaf tea, or you're just having a nice a blend that calms down your body and regulates your hormones. Right? These are things that will generally just ease you into menopause and give you a quality lifestyle moving into your older age.
0: Okay, So Doug has mentioned, you know, the primrose tea and these type of things. So what is it that you would say women struggle with most? Is it the constant fatigue? Is it controlling, you know, the appetite? What is it?
1: I think the major, in terms of menopause or in terms of metabolism?
0: I think it would be a mix of both, Doc, because of course when women have, you know, when they're going through this phase, they're not really sure what they want.
1: Mm.
0: Let's just be honest. We're not really sure what we want, but we want something.
1: Mm.
0: So how can we help with those cravings, so to say?
1: Mm. Interesting. So when it comes to the cravings, it depends on what you're craving, and that's where your body is deficient. And deficiencies are the cornerstone of what causes disease, and I would say also imbalance. So when you look at just generally our health, the major factors that play a role would be balancing out your blood sugar levels, dealing with inflammation, and dealing with deficiencies and stress. So those are the cornerstones of the issues that you need to be dealing with in order to ensure that you are healthy. So start off with balancing out of your blood sugar levels. When you balance out your blood sugar levels, make sure that you're having your protein. Make sure you're having a good fiber diet so that you're getting fiber in. And make sure that you're not having simple sugars. Simple sugars and carbs. Carbs, I think, is the... For females, I think carbs is the major issue, yeah?
0: The main bad guy.
1: Yes, the main bad guy, yes. So if you can substitute it for healthier carbs or just completely cut carbs out as much as you can, that will definitely be a game changer.
0: I think so.
1: It will definitely be a game changer, you know? I know it's hard. Your cravings hit. And that... When you're craving pizza or you're craving chips, it's usually that you are...
0: lacking something.
1: You're lacking salt. You're lacking healthy salt, right? Mm. So make sure that you have a very good electrolyte throughout the entire day. Don't drink water on its own.
0: You see, Doc, this is where the issue comes in, because... As a younger person, if you tell the older person, look here, don't have chips, have a nice electrolyte, they're going to throw you with something. They're going to take a shoe and throw you with
1: it. And you know, the tea that most people drink, in terms of your English tea, whether it's Choco or Five Roses, it doesn't matter which one it is. Those teas, unfortunately, are very high in tannins. And I don't know if I've mentioned this before, but we can use it as a fun fact, but it's going to be a very sad fun fact.
0: This is not a fun fact, in there, Doc. This is a sad
1: one. Yes. So the sad fun fact about drinking those teas, unfortunately, is that tannins are used to make leather. It's basically used to...
0: I think what Doc is trying to say, it basically strips you of the nutrients that should be inside, because I've noticed that a lot, especially when I see patients and stuff. Mm-hmm. You ask them what is in your daily diet, mm-hmm. or what do you have most, what do you consume most, and they say, no, I drink tea, or I drink that tea, or I drink, you know, Five Roses, whatever it be. It's that a lot of them come with low iron.
1: Yes.
0: And you ask why, and then they'll tell you, know, I have like 25 cups of tea a day, or I'm having 18 cups or 10 cups, whether it be 5 cups. I mean, that is a lot. And Doc has mentioned it's used to make leather.
1: Yeah. So you basically... decreasing the body's ability to absorb nutrients. So even if you hypothetically having the super healthy diet and you're high in nutrients, your body's not able to absorb those nutrients if you're having a high tannin content tea, which is your English tea, unfortunately. So I know that most people don't necessarily like herbal teas or even for that matter rooibos tea, but that is a definite better option as opposed to your English teas. And that is one of the things that I've noticed really, really plays a role when it comes to deficiencies, as you said, not just of iron, but of so many different things. And if there is one supplement that I would advise females to really supplement with is magnesium. Magnesium, really, we are deficient in magnesium. Whether it is that you're actually getting those leg cramps at night that you really can't handle and they only come at night.
2: That's the issue. All day you'll be fine and then in the night every pain and ache comes out.
1: That is a magnesium deficiency.
2: Okay.
1: You know? So you're not sleeping well, your gut is not functioning optimally, it's a magnesium issue. So magnesium, if anything you're supplementing with a very good, well-rounded, different types of magnesiums in one is a good buy for female.
2: So there you have it, guys. If you're looking for something like, I would say almost a multivitamin or a multi-woman support, then go and look for something with all the magnesiums in it.
1: Gee.
2: So, Doc, this is one common question that I know we're going to get. It is, women struggle with either, you know, the belly fat or the cravings or the bloating and low energy. How can they factor all of those in as well as have a healthy diet or have a healthier way, you know, when those cravings hit or you feel that, yeah, today was just too much?
1: So I think the one thing that I would like to mention about belly fat is that it's usually a sign of cortisol levels that's super high. And cortisol levels are high only when you have chronic stress. So you have two main stress hormones that are released during stress. One when it is acute stress, a short-term stress, something that's stressing out right now, and that would be adrenaline. So adrenaline just kicks in when you need that boost of to do something, you know, to get out of danger, so to say, right? But cortisol is the hormone that is released if you have chronic stress. That is something that unfortunately we all have. But if your cortisol levels are way too high, then it manifests itself in having abdominal fat. It also influences your blood sugar levels. It impacts the thinning of your skin. All of the different symptoms that you'd find if you are taking cortisone itself is the similar symptoms that you'll find when you are in your cortisol levels are very high. So belly fat, definitely stress.
2: Okay. So if I would say that, you know, insulin resistance also plays a role in this, what would Doc's thoughts be on that?
1: I would say definitely yes. 100% yes. And so you'll find that even females that maybe went through pregnancies, multiple pregnancies, and hypothetically in one or two of those pregnancies, they were preeclamptic, meaning they had metabolic issues, right? Those females are also prone to becoming pre-diabetic or diabetic in the menopausal phase because of the fact that their blood sugar levels is not managed well enough. So if you are seeing signs of, oh, I need to go to toilet every couple of hours at night, every single night, or all any of these symptoms that come with high blood sugar levels, make sure that you change your diet, change your lifestyle before it becomes a full-on diabetes, so that you yourself can manage your metabolism better as well as your hormones, because these things, they impact one another.
2: Definitely, Doc. So what medical conditions can mimic menopause-related weight gain? That's a big one.
1: Yeah. That's a very big one. Okay. So, basically, I would say that you obviously, if your body was dysregulated when you were younger, it's going to still manifest itself as you get older, right? And I would say that things like chronic inflammation, in the body, right? High cortisol levels, right? All of these different factors play a role in terms of mimicking that.
2: Okay. So, Doc, here's another big one.
1: Mm.
2: And we have to talk realistically here. Mm. What realistic weight loss expectancy should menopausal women have?
1: So, your expectancy should be a bit lower than what it was when you were younger, because you're not going to lose the weight as easily. That's the one downfall that I'm, as a standard, I would just say this as a standard, right? The other thing that is a major issue is bone density. So you need to keep track of your bone density. And a way of you managing your bone density better is not necessarily getting the best calcium supplement on the market, but simply weight-bearing exercises and rebounding. So that constant bouncing and knocking of the bones, that causes the osteocytes to just, you know, wake up and be like, oh, we need to strengthen this because there's a big weight coming here. Let's just, you know, work a bit harder. And yeah, so those are the two things that I think really does impact.
2: I think before we end off, we're going to end off with two questions, inshallah. So What warning signs would indicate that weight gain may be linked to an underlying medical condition rather than menopause alone?
1: If the weight gain is unprecedented, I would say that if you're doing all the right things, you're eating your protein, you're exercising, you're sleeping well, you're literally ticking all the boxes, but you're still not losing the weight, then I would say go and see a practitioner. Ask them to check out your thyroid, if maybe your thyroid that's maybe acting up. And also ask them to just do a general checkup in terms of full blood count, just to check if inflammation is maybe high. Another issue might be that it might not be fat or muscle that is actually part of the weight, but it might be just water retention, and your kidneys might not be functioning optimally. So these are different things that might be happening in your body if you are doing all the right things, but you're still not losing the weight.
2: Okay. And just before we end off, Doc, what is some wise words of wisdom that you leave our listeners with?
1: I would say that your body doesn't need punishment. It needs nourishment.
2: That's a very nice way to put it.
1: Yeah. Your body doesn't need punishment. It needs a lot of nourishment, nurturing, and the love that you gave out to everyone else to give to yourself.
2: So basically, in a nicer way of saying it, you're like a tree, a baby tree.
1: Mm-hmm.
2: Or what's the things that they call? I don't know. A plug. You're a plug of a plant, and you need to give it water and soil and nutrients and just love it a little extra.
1: Gee.
2: So to all our beautiful listeners out there and the woman in, you know, our lives, I hope this segment helps you unpack or understand a little more as to what is actually happening when you see that, you know, 65 on the scale or that 80 on the scale. But don't worry, inshallah, with the right help, the right guidance, you will overcome everything. And remember, Allah doesn't burden a soul with more than what it can be. So we hope today's show has helped you understand a bit more. And we thank Dr. Kirsten for joining us once again. It's always such a pleasure to have you on the show for, you know, helping us understand and dive deeper into today's topic. Jazakallah khair for that, Doc.
1: Ameen.
2: And then if anyone has any questions, remember to send us a WhatsApp on 0786-1011-12. And Dr. Kirsten, before we go, if some ladies would like, you know, the more extreme exercises, mm-hmm. how can they get a hold of you?
1: Okay. So, if you'd like to get hold of me, you may do so on WhatsApp on 062-050-6093. That's 062-050-6093. And if you'd like to make an appointment with me, I am based in Monte Vista. The website that you can visit is www.drmariamkisten.com. So that is basically how you can get hold of me, inshallah, Amin.
2: Inshallah, Jazakallah khair for Dr. Kisten for joining us once again. And we hope this show has helped you a lot. And I'm your host, practitioner Aziza Bibi Khan, and I will leave you with that. Assalamu alaikum wa rahmatullahi wa barakatuh.
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6: 9th August, celebrating the South African woman, 70 years on, and the march for a woman's liberation and legacy continues.
7: It is said that mind is the most powerful thing in the world. If you want something with all your heart, then you can achieve it. I do not say this. This is what all the great men say, but if it is true. If it is true, then we want it from our heart. Why don't we achieve it? No person would want sadness in his mind, but if it remains, then he will be sad. Every person wants to be successful from his heart, wants to earn a lot of money, but still, he is not successful, even though there would be such a person in the world who wishes in his mind that I should not be successful or I should not earn money. If it is a matter of thinking, then two things come to the fore in this. Either that great man is wrong. Those who said that one can achieve the desired thing from the heart, or else we are wrong. In today's story, which I am going to tell you, you will find such a mantra. After understanding it, you will know such a mantra by which you will be able to understand how to get anything done with your mind, how to sow the seed of anything in your mind. You will understand it well from this story. The story is small, but very deep. Let's start the story. Once upon a time, there was only sorrow in the life of a man. Whatever work he did, that poor man's work was never completed. Whenever he came home, there was sorrow in the house. When he asked for help from anyone, no one helped him. It seemed as if a mountain of sorrows had fallen upon him from all sides. He was not able to understand that he could overcome the sorrows. He kept thinking day and night that his how to get rid of sorrows. Due to this reason, he could not even sleep at night. Big dark circles had formed under his eyes. It was giving the impression that how sad and worried the man was. Sometimes he even had thoughts of committing suicide. But because of his concern for his family, he did not know how to take this step. He became so sad. He decided that he would get rid of these sorrows, and for this, no matter how much hard work he has to do, whatever he has to do, even if he has to walk on hot coals, but one day he will get rid of these sorrows and live like this. I asked my friend how to improve my life. His friend told him that you should go to a Baba. Baba has such a mantra that all the sorrows go away. Life gets filled with happiness and wealth is also acquired. You just find such a Baba, your work will be done. This thing was completely settled in the mind of that man that only some Baba can remove his sorrow. And hence, if he came to know about any Baba, he would go to that Baba. He would reach Baba and tell him his problem and ask him for its solution and say that Baba, I am ready to do anything, but please relieve me from these problems of mine. I am ready to do whatever you say, but in my life. Baba would tell him some magic tricks to do, and in return he would take donations as dakshina, that after doing this magic trick, there will be happiness and peace in your house. Just do this trick with complete method, and that man would return home and complete the method. He started doing sorcery with Baba, but even after doing many sorcery, there was no change in his life. On the contrary, his life became more miserable. Whoever used sorcery for him, he used to take money from him in return, due to which his wealth also started decreasing. It was slowly ending. Due to this, the sorrows in his life increased even more. Then he felt that by going to Baba, instead of reducing the sorrows in his life, they are increasing. So what should I do? Should I go to Baba or not? Then one day a man asked me, told him that you should call a pandit and perform Havan in your house. Havan will be performed and the house will be purified. If there is any bad energy in the house, it will go out of the house. Call a pandit and chant the mantra with complete rituals and perform the Havan. Do this to bring happiness and peace in the house. This thought settled in the mind of the man, and he called the pandit to his house and got the Havan performed. The Havan was performed well. In return, the pandit also took good donations and dakshina and then left from there. But after a few days, the man realized that there was still no change in his life. Now that man became completely sad and more worried. Now he felt that his sorrows would never end in his life, and thinking this, the man was in a bad condition. Then one day, he saw a friend of his. From a friend I came to know about such a Baba who does not take any donation or dakshina for giving the solution. That person felt that this Baba cannot be like other Baba because he does not take any donation or dakshina. And if he does not take any donation or dakshina, then he... In reality, there must be some Siddha Baba. And thinking this, he goes to that Baba. When the man reached there, he saw that Baba was sitting in meditation. Seeing this, the man sat there silently and started waiting for him to come out of meditation after some time. When Baba opened his eyes, he saw a sad and troubled young man sitting in front of him. As soon as I saw the dark circles under his eyes, I understood how troubled the man was with his life. Addressing him, Baba asked, "What do you want, child? What did you come to Baba to get?" "Yes. What have you come to Baba to get?" The man said to him, "Baba, I am very troubled with my life. I have tried many ways to get rid of this suffering. I have tried every trick that any Baba can tell me. I have done everything that anyone can do. Man asked me to do it. But there has been no reduction in the sorrows in my life. Baba, on the contrary, the sorrows have increased in my life. I don't understand what to do. Sometimes I try to commit suicide, but I am not able to take this step. Thinking about my family, I have heard a lot about you, Baba, and I have come to you with a lot of hope. Please tell me some way by which I can get rid of my sorrows. I want to get rid of my sorrows. I am ready to do anything for this. If you tell me any path, no matter how difficult that path is, I will cross it." Baba realized that the man was really very troubled. After listening to him, Baba said that, "Child, mantras to remove the sorrows are not found like this. One has to do something to get the mantras. You can do something." After hearing this, the man first said, "I thought that this Baba would also ask for charity and dakshina from me, but finding no other way," the man said, "Baba, I am ready to give you whatever amount of charity and dakshina you want. But your mantra should be true. It should be fulfilled. I should get its result. After that, I will give you whatever donation you want as dakshina. Baba said that donation and dakshina is a very small thing. I do not want it. On this, the man thought after thinking and said, Baba, I am ready to walk even on hot coals. Just give me permission. Baba said, I am not going to make you do a small thing like walking on embers. What I am going to make you do is a very difficult mantra. You will be able to complete it. The man said, Baba, if you tell me, then what should I do? I am ready to do anything on this. Baba told him that when you go from here to your home, on the way, keep repeating in your mind that I am happy. I am happy. I am happy. Keep repeating this in your mind again and again. And remember, this should not come on the tongue. It has to be repeated only in the mind. Hearing this, the man said, Baba, that's just such a thing. I will do it with a pinch. But what will happen with this? Baba said, Try this mantra anyway. You have done so many mantras of Baba. The man thought that Baba is not taking any donation and dakshina, and it is a small mantra, so I will definitely do it. He said, Okay, Baba, I will definitely do this mantra. The man said this and got up from there. He started walking, but as soon as he started walking, Baba said from behind that child, Remember one thing. When you repeat this mantra in your mind, thoughts of monkey should not come in your mind. The thought of monkey should not come now. Only then this mantra will be proved. The man said, Till date, no thought of a monkey has come to my mind. So why will it come now? Don't worry, Baba. I will just repeat in my mind that I am happy. I am happy. Apart from this, no thought of a monkey will come to my mind. Saying this, the man walked away from there, repeating in his mind, I am happy, I am happy. He had walked a short distance when suddenly the thought of the monkey came to his mind. The thought of the monkey came once and then went away. But the man thought that till date, I have not had any thought about the monkey. And why did the thought of the monkey come today? And by doing this, he took the thought of the monkey. Then he forgot what mantra I had to repeat, and he started thinking about the monkey. When after some time, when he regained consciousness, he again started repeating the same mantra which Baba had told him. I am happy. I am happy. But suddenly, a monkey appeared in front of him, and seeing this, the thought of monkey again arose in his mind. And he wanted to throw out the thought from within himself. He wanted that the thought of a monkey should not come in me in any way. But he saw a monkey right in front of him. While struggling like this, he reached home. Then he said to his wife, Monkey, please serve me a monkey for dinner. And when he realized what he had said, he started pulling his hair, hitting his head on the walls, saying that, Till date, I have never had any idea about a monkey, and today I have this thought. What has happened is that I am seeing monkeys everywhere. What kind of illusion is this? Thinking this, the man could not sleep the whole night, kept tossing and turning, and after waking up in the morning, he went straight to the same Baba and lay at his feet. Baba, where did I fall? I don't know what miracle is happening till date. I have not had the thought of a monkey. But since yesterday, when you told me that I should not think of a monkey, I have been seeing monkeys everywhere, the man said. That Baba, I can also see the monkey sitting on the tree behind you eating bananas. What is happening, Baba? Hearing this, Baba started laughing. Child, the trap of the mind is such a trap that it is not so easy to understand. The monkey is in your way. Earlier too, when you had come to me, these monkeys were roaming on these trees, but at that time, these monkeys were not in your mind. Then you were only in your sorrows. After this, Baba told that child, we should stay away from anything. The very thing that we want to run away penetrates very deep into our mind. It gets absorbed into our inner being. In fact, whatever we want to get rid of, we want to get rid of it because it is very deeply connected with us. And the more we want to get rid of it, the deeper it sits in our mind and ultimately